preachers would ride their horse from town to town. They'd do a little revival. They'd go on to the next town. And he was a little older than his horse, so he thought he'd sell his horse. Well, he found a prospective buyer who came by, and he said, "I'd like to take the horse for a test drive." I said, "Fair enough." He said, "But I need to let you know that, after all, I am a preacher, and this horse is not like typical Western horses. If you want to go, you don't say giddy up, you say praise the Lord. If you want to stop, you don't say whoa, you say amen." He says he's used to these biblical terms, and that's all he's going to respond to. He said, "Fair enough, I think I can handle that." He said, "I'd like to try him out." He said, "Help yourself." And so he hops on the horse, and they lived there on the edge of town. He said, "Giddy up." The horse didn't move. He said, "Oh, yeah. He said, "Praise the Lord." And so the horse took off, and he started walking. He got out of town a little bit, and he says, "This seems like a good horse." He said, "I wonder if I kick it up a notch." "Praise the Lord." Horse started into a faster trot. Then he said, "Praise the Lord." And the horse went into a full gallop. And he thought, "Well, this is pretty good. Horse is pretty fast." But all of a sudden he looked down the trail and he could see that the horse was galloping towards a cliff. He said, "Whoa, stop, halt." And the horse is charging up to the edge of this cliff. And he's trying to think, what was that word again? He said, "Amen." And the horse locked his legs and stopped and went screeching right up to the edge of the cliff. And all the dust billowed bass tumbled off the cliff. And the man took a breath and he wiped his brow and he said, "Praise the Lord." Well, you've got to know when to say praise the Lord in a church, and when not to say it and what it means. We talk a lot about praising God, and I found in the church that real praise is something that is misunderstood both time and place. It's appropriate for us to talk about and study the subject of more praise in our days because it is a biblical theme. Over 290 times in the Bible, you'll find the word praise. It's interesting. It goes all the way from Genesis to Revelation. The first mention of praise in the Bible you find in Genesis chapter 29, verse 35, when Leah gives birth to the boy Judah. And she conceived again and bare a son, and she said, "Now I will praise the Lord." Therefore she called his name Judah. It's very interesting that the word praise in Hebrew is yodah, which means Judah, and it simply means praise. In Greek, the word is ainos. Ainos is how you would say praise. But you know, I want to go back to that verse there in Genesis 35, or 29, verse 35. First time you find the word praise is with the son of the tribe, Judah, through which the Messiah would come. He was the lion of the tribe of praise. And it's appropriate that every Christian be a member of the tribe of praise. Praise should be part of who we are. Maybe I should start with a definition. Praise comes from the Latin praeterea, or to prize. It's drawn either from the word to prize or to price something. And so the word praise means expression of warm approbation, approval, commendation, or admiration. To extol, laud, worship, to exalt a deity, ruler, or hero. To praise. Now, not only are we talking about praising the Lord, but just if we were to talk in a more general sense of the word praise, everybody appreciates praise. I think everybody likes being told, "You did a good job. We like who you are." To extol something good that you've done or a talent you might possess. And John Ruskin once said, "When we fail to praise somebody that deserves it, two sad things happen. First of all, we run a chance of driving him from the right road for lack of encouragement. And we deprive ourselves, secondly, of the highest privilege of being a rewarder of him who deserves reward." You are given the opportunity of dispensing reward when you offer praise. Someone else said, Roger Ashkin, "There is no such whetstone to sharpen good wit and encourage

0: everyone in life as praise. It's not just in the schoolroom, it's true everywhere. Praise will sharpen and improve any situation, relationship, any person, provided that it's truly deserved and sincerely given. You've probably also known people that are always thanking and praising people for everything, and that's good, and we all want to be around people like that, but somebody once said, "He who praises everyone really praises no one." If you have no rationing at all of your praise, then pretty soon people begin to wonder how sincere you are. And so the praise ought to be genuine, and it ought to be timely in the way that it's given. Everybody appreciates being appreciated. A pat on the back accomplishes a lot more than a slap in the face. Matter of fact, there's probably a lot of you here who maybe have had fathers that used to ration their praise a little too sparsely. My dad was that. He always wanted to get better performance, and so you'd often hear the criticisms, and seldom would you hear the praise. I think it was the Duke of Wellington, the one who conquered Napoleon at Waterloo, who was a very brilliant general, but he was also a very exacting officer and gave out very scant recommendation to people. Very rarely expressed appreciation or praise for a job well done. And he recognized that was a flaw because at the end of his life, someone asked him, if you could live your successful life over again, is there anything you'd do differently? He'd say, yes, I would praise more. Now that could probably be said not only of those in positions of leadership for people you're working with or parents, but I think that come eternity, every Christian is going to say, you know, I wish during this life I had praised more. Because really, that's why we exist. We exist to give worship to God. You know, you really don't enjoy anything until you share it with somebody else. And if you see a beautiful sunset and you're by yourself, unless you can express praise to God for it or tell someone else that you elbow, isn't that beautiful? You really haven't fully delighted in it. Praise is the epitome of your existence. And so, and the Bible's full of it. Matter of fact, I thought of this while I was just up there listening to the special music. You look in Luke 24. Typically, when you think about the Gospels of Matthew and Mark, they end with the Great Commission. And you think about the Gospel of John, it ends talking about Jesus and his counsel to John and to Peter. But when you get to the end of Luke, it says in verse 50, he led them, this is Luke 24, verse 50, he led them out as far as Bethany. He lifted up his hands and he blessed them. Now it came to pass as he blessed them, he was parted from them and carried into heaven. Notice, and they worshiped him, and they returned to Jerusalem with great joy, and they were continually in the temple praising and blessing God. They went from worshiping God into the temple where they were occasionally or continually? Continually praising and blessing God. Christians, if known for anything, we ought to be known for people that praise God. Now, there's a lot of misunderstanding about what it means to praise God. And some of this came from recent generations where some of the televangelists would have programs. I had one program called Praise the Lord. And you might hear someone say the words Praise the Lord 90 times during one show. Sometimes several times in sequence. It was just like vain repetition. Praise the Lord, praise the Lord, that's all praise the Lord. That would mean everybody starts raising their hands and waving them and saying, praise the Lord, praise the Lord. That's not really what praise is. Because praise is where you extol, you identify, you specify someone's goodness, you specifically thank them for something specific. If you walk up to a stranger on the street and say, thank you, thank you, thank you, they think you're mad. For what, they'd say. You'd have to give them a specific. And it's okay to give each other encouragement. Everybody needs it. Does God ever encourage and praise people? Is praise only for God? No. You can read in the Bible about Cornelius. Does God praise people? Yes. Acts 10 verse 4, An angel comes to this Roman centurion saying, God has looked at your generosity. He's looked at your alms and your kindness. He says, your prayers and your alms are come up as a memorial before God. God had been taking note of that, and God sent an angel to tell him that he noticed. In the book of Job, does the Lord talk about his servant Job and speak of him in a praiseworthy name or way? He even said to the devil, have you considered my servant Job, that there's none like him in the earth? It's like he's bragging on him. A blameless and an upright man who fears God and turns away from evil. Notice he gives the specifics. By the way, Jesus said that if we speak up for him, if we're not ashamed of him, God will not be ashamed of us. And he will confess our name before the Father and the angels. This is exactly what happened where here God was confessing the name of Job before the throne of God and before the angels. Wouldn't that be something to have God praise us? Will Jesus say to those that are saved, Matthew 25:21, well done, good and faithful servant. Enter into the joy of the Lord. You've been faithful over a few things. I'll make you ruler over many things. God is praising those who have done a good job. Well done. How many of you wish that maybe your parents had said that more to you? Well done. Good job. To be encouraged, to be complimented. Our Heavenly Father does. You know what really gets me? He even does it among those who weren't perfect. Was Abraham perfect? Did Abraham kind of tell a half-truth when he said Sarah was his sister? But when God then refers back to Abraham, because Abraham accepted the blood and sacrifice of the Lord, God looked upon him and he said, Abraham is the one who kept my commandments and he's done that which was right in my eyes. What about David? Did David live a life that was worthy of praise? Well, for the most part, he made some big blunders. And yet, listen to what God says about David. 1 Kings 14:8. And yet you have not been as my servant David, who kept my commandments, who followed me with all of my heart, to do only that which was right in my eyes. Well, does God have a bad memory, or had God forgiven him? Looked upon David, and he praised him. He also looked at the big picture. Now, so many people, when they look back on a life where there's been a major mistake, that's all they think about. They won't think about the good things they may have done. Sometimes history is unfair in the way that it judges, but God praises people. John 1:47, Jesus saw Nathanael coming to him, and he said, behold, an Israelite in whom there is no guile. He didn't say he was sinless, but this was a very honest man, Nathanael. And Jesus brought that out, and he was encouraged by it. Now, of course, in the world, we sometimes are more preoccupied with the praise of men than the praise of God. If you're going to seek praise, and don't live to try and get praised by men, be more concerned with the praise that comes from God. John 12:43, for they love the praise of men more than the praise of God. I want God to be pleased with me. Now, I think everyone knows that our primary purpose in life is we live to worship and praise God. Bible begins with worship, it ends with worship, the final battle is over worship, and so praise is central to that. We need to understand it. We need to spend more time praising God. We worship God for who He is. We praise Him more specifically for what He's done. We thank Him for what He's done. But so often, and it happens in relationships, it happens in marriages, in families, with workers, when someone's doing a good job, we sort of take it for granted and we forget to express appreciation. Sometimes you think, well, you know, I've done it before, and we forget how long it's been. It's something you need to do frequently, and you should never really be done expressing appreciation. Like the husband, his wife said, you never tell me you love me anymore. And he said, well, I told you when I married you. If I change my mind, I'll let you know. And let's face it, we're all that way sometimes. Erwin Lutzer said, praise is an act of worship. And if we haven't learned to worship, it doesn't really matter how well we do anything else. There will be people in heaven that maybe went to church on the wrong day, but there won't be anyone in heaven that doesn't praise God. So if we don't get that right, we got it all wrong. Heaven is filled with beings that praise God. God is praised in heaven. Revelation 7:10, and there's several verses I could read. These angels around the throne of God, they cry with a loud voice, saying, salvation to our God that sits upon the throne, and unto the Lamb. And all the angels stood round about the throne and about the elders and the four beasts. And they fell before the throne on their faces, and they worshiped God, saying, Amen, blessing and glory and wisdom and thanksgiving and honor and power and might be unto our God forever and ever. They're thanking and praising Him in heaven. If we hope to be there, we need to probably start learning to do that more here. Isaiah 6, verse 3, he had this vision of heaven, and these angels by the throne of God are saying continually, Holy, holy, holy is the Lord of hosts. The whole earth is full of His glory. These are covering angels by the throne of God. What was their job? They were to praise God. Have you ever considered that the transition point for Lucifer, when he stopped being a cherub and started being the devil and Satan and a rebel, when he ceased to praise God, when he began to frown in the presence of God and want the praise for himself instead of being willing to offer it freely to God, he then ceased being that angel and he transitioned into being a rebel. And what do you think distinguished the fallen angels from the good angels? I can guarantee you the fallen angels stopped praising God. And I think that some people fall, they backslide in their experience when we forget to thank and to praise God for all the blessings that He's given us. All of creation praises God, not only in heaven, but even here on earth. Luke 19, verse 40, for when Jesus was coming down the mountain and all the children were crying out, saying, praise the Lord and Hosanna, Hosanna. And they told Jesus to tell them to be quiet. And he said, if these should be quiet, even the stones would immediately cry out. Very nature would praise God. Psalm 148, verse 5. You find a lot of praise in the Psalms. It says, praise the Lord. Praise the Lord from the heavens. Praise Him from the heights. Praise Him, all you angels. Praise Him, all this host. Praise Him, sun and moon. Praise Him, all you stars of light. Praise Him, you heavens of heavens, and you waters that be above the heavens. Let them praise the name of the Lord, for He commands and they were created. You go to Psalm 96, verse 11 and 12. Let the heavens rejoice, let the earth be glad, let the sea roar in the fullness thereof. Let the field be joyful and all that is therein, and all the trees of the wood rejoice. And you've heard that song, all the trees of the field will clap their hands. It talks about nature praising the Lord. Some of you have heard a dog barking at night. You thought it was plain old noise. Maybe he's praising God. Just sounds like noise. And let's face it, when Christians are out in the world praising the Lord, sometimes the world thinks we're just making noise. But God knows what it's coming from. Psalm 150, this is the last psalm. Matter of fact, you could read that whole, matter of fact, I'm going to do that real quick. If you go to Psalm 50, Psalm 150, verses 1 through 6. Praise the Lord. This is the last of the Psalms. I think there's a reason that you find this word so frequently here. Praise God in His sanctuary. Praise Him in the firmament of His power. Praise Him for His mighty acts. Praise Him according to His excellent greatness. Praise Him with the sound of the trumpet, with the psaltery and harp. Praise Him with timbrel and dance. Praise Him with stringed instruments and organs. Praise Him with the loud cymbals. Praise Him on the high-sounding cymbals. Let everything that has breath, that's not just talking about people, everything that has breath, praise the Lord. And then it ends, the last words in the book of Psalms are, praise ye the Lord. We should be comfortable praising Him in public. And you know, I think the devil has tried to intimidate God's people with the scorn of the world if you praise the Lord in public. Yes, there'll be some people that look at you narrowly or think that you're making a spectacle. I'm not suggesting you make a spectacle, but don't be ashamed that you believe in God. Are the angels ever ashamed to give glory to God? Do they ever hide it? When you think about how many of the creatures in the universe believe in God, is it the majority or the minority? The vast majority. It's only a minuscule fragment of His creation on this planet that don't believe that He exists, that don't praise Him. Are you going to cow down to that small group that's going to lose in the end? and hide your praise because you're afraid of what they think of you? They're on the losing team. Or are you going to remember that angels are watching and don't be ashamed to give God the glory? Isaiah 24, verse 4, praise the Lord, call upon his name, declare his deeds among the people, publicly, in church and out of church. Matter of fact, you find an interesting story. If you look in your Bibles, Acts chapter 3, this is a great story. Again, written by Luke. Peter comes to the beautiful gate, and there's this man who has never walked in his life. He was lame from birth. Legs were gnarled and crippled, so he couldn't walk, and someone was kind enough, they'd carry him each day, and they'd set him down at the doors of the temple, and he'd heard about Jesus, but he had missed getting healed by Christ. He just was always in the wrong place at the wrong time. And so he had never been healed during all the ministry of Jesus. And he stood at the gate there and begged. He could not go in because he was lame. Do you realize that the cripples were not allowed in according to the Levitical law? And Peter and John come and they see this man and they could tell that he had faith, that he wanted to be healed by Jesus, but now Jesus had been crucified and he had ascended to heaven. He's gone. And that's when Peter reached out. He took his hand. He said, silver and gold I do not have, but such as I have I give unto thee. In the name of Jesus Christ, rise up and walk. This is a great story. Bible says he took him by the right hand and he lifted him up. I'm in Acts 3, verse 7. And immediately his feet and his ankle bones received strength. And he leaping up, he stood and he walked and he entered with them into the temple. Notice here, walking and leaping. He'd never walked before, but he's leaping and praising God. And all the people saw him walking and praising God. Now, you know, somebody said one time, a body is not really crippled till it ceases to praise. And if a person does not praise, then they are truly crippled. You might have a perfect bill of health from the doctor, but if you don't know how to praise the Lord, you are spiritually crippled. You don't learn praise in a day, quoting Erwin Lutzer here, especially since you may have been complaining for years. New habits take time to develop. You can begin today and practice tomorrow and the next day until it becomes part of you. God gives us blessings so we can give glory to Him. Most of the verses written about praise in God's Word were penned by men and women who faced crushing heartache, injustice, treachery, slander, and scores of other intolerable situations. And in the midst of all that, they learned to praise God. They disciplined themselves to praise God during their blessings so they could keep praising God through their trials. By the way, that was written by Johnny Erickson Tada herself. Praise and worship is the most profound way of expressing our love to the Father. God loves us. He loves to be sincerely praised and worshiped. He doesn't want us to praise Him just through vain repetition. It needs to be from the heart. Wonder how many battles we've lost because we try and find some earthly means and may not know what to do. Just praise God. Has God given you something to praise Him for? Has He given you something to be thankful for? Thank Him. You know, the more you thank Him, you pave the way for future benefits.
1: What does it mean to be a Christian? There are those who say, oh, I'm a Christian. I'm just not a practicing Christian. What they're saying is that they've accepted Christ earlier in their life, then figured out once they were saved, they couldn't be lost. Is that what the Bible teaches? Does it matter if we practice the teachings of Christ or not? Is it true that once you're saved, you can't be lost? What is predestination? What does it really mean to follow Jesus? 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
5: I don't understand. Why did this have to happen to me?
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7: One of the most powerful men of prayer in modern day history was a man by the name of George Mueller. Back in the 1800s, he ran orphanages, and many times they would run desperately low on resources. He would pray to God, and God would answer him. At the end of his life, he had seen the equivalent of over 75 million pounds in financial miracles as a direct result of those prayers. Hi, welcome. My name is Mark Payton. Welcome to Raw Questions, Relevant Answers, where we are seeking biblical answers to the very deepest questions that we as young people face. I'm joined by my co-hosts, Michelle Dukamas and Dee Casper, and we are so thankful that you have joined us here today. Our topic today is prayer. How can we pray like George Mueller prayed, or even better yet, how can we pray like Jesus himself prayed? Today, we're going to go ahead and dive in again to questions that people, young people around the globe have sent us on our Facebook page. So this first question that we're going to do is, why does it feel like when I pray, God won't answer? My prayers just seem to hit the ceiling. This is from a female age 16 in the state of Michigan.
8: Well, I'll give one of the principles regarding when prayer seems to go unanswered. This is from a book called Steps to Christ, a great, great book on just practical Christianity. It says, if we regard iniquity in our hearts, if we cling to any known sin, the Lord will not hear us. But the prayer of the penitent, contrite soul is always accepted. When all known wrongs are righted, we may believe that God will answer our petitions. Our own merit will never commend us to the favor of God. It is the worthiness of Jesus that will save us, his blood that will cleanse us, but yet we have a work to do in complying with the conditions of acceptance. And the principle this verse, this quote comes from, is from Isaiah chapter 59 and verse 1 and 2. It says, behold, the Lord's hand is not shortened that it cannot save, nor is ear heavy that it cannot hear, but your iniquities have separated you from your God, and your sins have hidden his face from you so that he will not hear. It deprives God of being able to hear actively and respond as he would want. So that's one category, right? If there's known cherished sin, But sometimes God just, the answer is no, because he sees things that we don't in these situations, right? Mm-hmm. The only things that God would ask for us to do are the things that we ourselves would choose to do if we knew what he knew, right? Yeah. We would accept what he's wanting if we knew all of what he saw in those moments.
9: Yeah, I like some of those principles. Some of it reminds me of James chapter 4. We're told in verse 3, you ask and do not receive, because you ask amiss that you may spend it on your pleasures. And so what are we asking for? Maybe sometimes they're not hearing because those things are not according to God's will. They're not in line with what they should be. Other times, though, maybe they are. I think of Daniel. He was praying for some very good things. He was praying for the deliverance of his people that were in captivity, something that had been already prophesied, right? And so in Daniel chapter 9, he prays. He doesn't seem to get an answer for a good while. Finally, in Daniel chapter 10, an angel comes to give him an answer, but he says something interesting. Verse 13, he says, but the prince of the kingdom of Persia withstood me 21 days. There was a spiritual battle going on where this angel could not get through, and then finally he could, and he came with an answer. He was sent at the beginning of Daniel's prayer, but there were some bigger picture things that Daniel couldn't see that made it a wait instead of a now. So maybe sometimes there is a wait, and we give up pretty easily.
7: Yeah. You know, one other principle too that I want to bring in here is found in Hebrews 11, verse 6. But without faith, it is impossible to please him. For he who comes to God must believe that he is, and that he is a rewarder of them that diligently seek him. You see many times in the Gospels when people came to Christ asking for certain things, they didn't believe it. And so it didn't happen. Or in many cases, Christ reproved their unbelief, and then they fell in penitence on Christ saying, Lord, I believe, help my unbelief. So another principle of prayer in this sense is that we need to believe, first of all, that God is. That God is who he says he is. That he is Almighty God, and that he has the ability. And also that he is a rewarder of them that diligently seek him. So if we seek God, he will be found of us.
8: And we're also promised that if we pray according to the will of God, we will receive an answer, 1,000%. And we're guaranteed of that in Scripture, that if we're praying in accordance with God's will. So one of the things, and it's not just like this, like we say in Jesus' name at the end of a prayer, so we should just say, and your will be done at the end of the prayer. Like we should, it should mean something to us when we say that. Another really important premise in prayer is the soil of the heart, right? Not just what the words of the mouth are, but the actual soil of the heart. So if we say, oh God, you know, I'll do whatever you want, or, you know, I'll go wherever you want, but then in your heart you say, but oh, not yet. God has to answer the prayer of the heart over the prayer of the mouth. And sometimes there's a contradiction internally, right? There's an internal inconsistency that what we say with our mouth is not in harmony with where our heart is at that point in time, whether what we want or how we're living or what we believe.
7: You know, too, another part of this is sometimes we may ask for something that isn't against God's will, but it isn't necessarily promised in Scripture, right? You know, we have times where maybe we've lost something. Maybe there's a loved one that is getting really sick. And in those times, it can often be really quite a struggle to know how to feel in our minds, because we want to believe, but at the same time, will God actually do it? You know, one thing I think in those situations is to trust the heart of God. To know that God will do the very best thing for us, and to leave it in his hands. And in those moments where it's just mentally painful, and we've all been there, it's that process of saying, Lord, I'm putting this in your hands, and continually surrendering it to him and looking up to remember his promises, and not to trust, okay, he is going to do this, but to say, Lord, your will be done. I'm resting in you for it. And then trust him because he's faithful.
8: I think it's an important point that if we have a true conception of who God is, we're going to give him the benefit of the doubt in those things that we don't understand. Because we know he would never lead me somewhere that I wouldn't want to go if I knew what he knew. It's a great point.
7: 100%. Okay, so here's a second question. And this is quite practical. How do I pray when I always get distracted or fall asleep when I try?
9: Oh, man. I will start that off because I have been there. Mm-hmm. I feel that. You know, for a long part of my Christian experience, prayer was like this much, and then studying the Bible or other things was a much larger portion, mm-hmm. primarily because I had a difficult time praying. I mean, I would pray, but then a little bit through, my mind would be over here and what I had to do and then other things, and then I'd fall asleep. I feel their pain. Mm-hmm. There are different things that help. Some people really enjoy praying out loud.
8: Yes.
9: You know, that can be a big thing. Just go somewhere where you can pray out loud. Don't pray in your bed lying down.
8: Right.
9: That's a good, I've noticed that one. But also, one thing that's actually helped me a lot is I started writing my prayers. Mm. I journal a lot. And that is a way that I focus. Mm. And it really started to transform my prayer life. Mm. And that prayer started to transform my spiritual life. And that's a huge encouragement. If you're studying with prayer, don't give up on it. If we think about it, in the book Steps to Christ, it's in the periodical Signs of the Times, first of all, February 3, 1904, it says, prayer is the breath of the soul.
8: Mm.
9: Jesus lived in dependence upon God and communion with Him. And as we pray, it grows a relationship.
8: Mm.
9: And that's what I started to see. It's like studying the scripture is the bread. But have you ever had bread and it's kind of dry and you have no water? Mm. To me, prayer is like the breath or maybe the water that goes with it in a way.
8: Mm.
9: And we need those together. And so I would encourage you, if you're struggling with this, try some different things. Mm. Try speaking your prayers, try writing your prayers, pray with other people sometimes. Some people like a prayer special closet or place or going outside to pray. So maybe switch it up some to a way that you can focus and start to have that communion with God.
7: You know, one other principle here that I love in Psalm 116, verses 1 and 2, it says, I love the Lord because He has heard my voice and my supplications, because He has inclined His ear unto me. Therefore will I call upon Him as long as I live. I think one of the biggest motivators to pray is really an experience where we test the promises of God and He comes through. Because when we, like George Mueller,
8: yes,
7: when he was in need doing work for the Lord, like that 75 million pounds wasn't just for him to buy a Ferrari, right? He was doing practical ministry with that money. And when he was in need, when he was testing the promises of God, God came through. And so do you think George Mueller struggled with praying after all those times when he had prayed and God had shown himself faithful? I don't think so. When we are willing to test the promises of God in that practical, visceral way.
8: Yeah. For me, one of the things that was a big help was walking and praying. So that's generally what I'll do every day, is I'll just take time to walk and pray. And I will, even when I'm just praying in my room, I'll just pray just under my breath. I'll have to enunciate, I'll have to speak, but it's not loud enough for anyone in the room to hear. Mm. And it focuses my mind because more than one of my senses is being engaged, but walking has been a big help too.
7: Mm.
8: I wanted to give some resources that have been immensely helpful for me on the topic of prayer in some of these categories. The first was Roger Morneau. He has a book, M-O-R-N-E-A-U, Roger Morneau, has a book called The Incredible Answers to Prayer is what it's called. And he would pray in his car. He did traveling business. And so he would have this massive list for people he would pray for every day. And while he was driving, he would pray. So just take some time to turn your radio off, turn the other stuff off, and just pray to God, listen to God. His book has been an amazing resource. A second resource is from a friend of ours, Melody Mason. It's called Daring to Ask for More. And it's another great asset where it just kind of walks through the whole principles of prayer, the soil of the heart. What lies are you believing? What are your practices? What's your view of God and yourself? Kind of goes through a lot of it. Super practical resource. And a third is, you can just search this in Google, Pavel Goya, P-A-V-E-L. And his last name is Goya, G-O-I-A. And search Vital Prayer. There's a whole series of sermons he does that deal with a lot of other components. Those three together have revolutionized my view of prayer, and I've seen tons of answers, huge miraculous answers, by implementing those principles.
7: Yeah.
8: What you mentioned, Pavel actually lists, that he says it's not safe to ask until we've praised him enough to trust. And the point was that when you start your prayer experience in praise, you're reminding yourself that you're speaking to a faithful God. You're coming into the presence of the Almighty God of the universe who's been faithful to you. And if that's in the forefront of your mind, when you ask, you're already believing that He hears and He's going to answer because you've had previous experiences with them. You're not thinking, God, are you there? Do you care? Here it is. Hope it works. You know whose presence you're coming into and who you're speaking to.
9: I think that's a big thing is sometimes we think a prayer is just going through our list. Lord, please be with Aunt Mary who has cancer and please be with this and that. But prayer is more than that. We see that even in the Lord's Prayer. You know, our Father in heaven, hallowed is your name. Starting with maybe praising God for who He is, remembering who He is, then thy kingdom come, thy will be done, submitting ourselves to God, or maybe praying through even confessions that we need to make in our own heart. Sometimes there's stuff that needs to be cleared between us and God, to pray about those, and then praying through the actual requests that we have, and then thanking God for things. And so my prayers have become a lot more of just my daily dialogue about life with God, and not just a list of things that need to be done.
7: Well, and I think the power of that is that prayer isn't just something that we're required to do in order to expiate or make atonement, get rid of our sin. Prayer is something in which it's a daily experience of communion with God as to a friend, opening the heart to God as to a friend, whether that's about where we've messed up or what we're happy about or what we need. Another big thing too is claiming the promises of God. There's so many rich promises in this book that if we claim them, He's pledged Himself to respond. So if you want to pray more, I encourage you, dive into the Word of God, really come to God and make that a priority. Thank you so much for joining us. God bless.

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Seek Him for grace.

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We're going to break out the LPs and drop the needle on some gospel greats like Jim Reeves, Elvis, the King's Heralds, Roger Williams, Red Foley, and more. 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

Do you remember having one of these as a kid? It's kind of it's called a Jack in the Box. And no matter how many times I wind this up, I always get scared every time it pops up. You know, this kind of reminds me of what it's like to be angry. Sometimes we can just burst with anger, and there's other times we're just kind of slowly being wound up with anger. You know, the Bible talks a lot about anger. In fact, in James chapter 1, 19, it says, "My dear brothers and sisters, take this note. Everyone should be quick to listen, slow to speak, and slow to become angry." You know, I don't know about you, but the question is whether or not you're slow to anger or are you quick to anger?

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Okay, Shirley, drop that needle.

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1: What is truth? Ever since humans have existed, we've been searching for truth. Today, it's popular to believe that there is no absolute truth. Today's question, do you believe that you can be forgiven for everything you've ever done?
2: By a higher power, yes. By the people I've done wrong to, maybe not.
3: Yeah, because Jesus died.
1: Jesus Christ said, for this reason I came into the world to testify to truth. God's word has absolute truth. Here's what the scriptures say. Psalm 86 says, O Lord, you are so good and kind, so ready to forgive, so full of mercy for all who ask your aid. And 1 John 1:9 says, if we confess our sins, he is faithful and just to forgive us our sins and to cleanse us from all unrighteousness. For more of God's truth, visit BibleInfo.com, a public service of the Seventh-day Adventist Church.

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2: So the other day I went to the front desk of the radio station and asked if I could borrow some hand lotion. And the young lady gave me this little hand lotion bottle. It says Sweet Pea Body Lotion. And I put it on my hands, and man, I have to tell you, the fragrance was so strong. I could smell it on me all day long. You know, we all carry a certain body fragrance that people can smell on us throughout the day. And in fact, the Bible talks about that in 2 Corinthians chapter 2. It says, our lives are a Christ-like fragrance, rising up to God. But this fragrance is perceived differently by those who are being saved and by those who are perishing. In other words, the Bible is saying that when you have a connection with God, you give off a different body odor, a different fragrance. In fact, one of the Bible translations says, your aroma is sweet pleasing to God. And don't forget that. When you have a relationship with God, God desires to be closer and be in relationship with you. I'm Chaplain Kumar, and this is the 1 Minute Devotional.
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1: What is truth? Ever since humans have existed, we've been searching for truth. Today, it's popular to believe that there is no absolute truth. Today's question? What do you think of the Bible teaching that we should give a 10% tithe to God?
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1: Jesus Christ said, "For this reason I came into the world, to testify to truth." God's word has absolute truth. Here's what the scriptures say. Malachi chapter 3 says, "You have turned away from my decrees and have not kept them. Will a man rob God? Yet you rob me. But you ask, how do we rob you? In tithes and offerings. You are under a curse because you are robbing me." For more of God's truth, visit BibleStudies.com, a public service of the Seventh-day Adventist Church.

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Hey everyone, what's up? We're Passion, and today we just want to encourage you around Ephesians 2. In Ephesians 2, there's this amazing passage of scripture that says that once we were dead, we were separated from God because of our sin, because of our transgressions, but because of God and His great love for us, His great love for you, He's made us alive with Christ forever. And that's an amazing reality that we live in as Jesus followers. And really nothing can come against that, no matter what kind of hard day you're having, no matter what somebody else says about you. The truth is that you are alive in Christ, and that can give you hope right here in this moment. And there's a part in our new song, Glorious Day, that says, I have a future and my eyes are open because you called my name and I came running out of that grave. So the truth for us today, the truth for you today, is because of what Christ has done on the cross and because He rose from the dead, we are alive forever in Him. And we can walk in confidence today knowing that that's true about you.

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1: What is truth? Ever since humans have existed, we've been searching for truth. Today, it's popular to believe that there is no absolute truth. Today's question, what is the point of suffering?
2: I think it's to show what Satan's regime would have been if it had taken over heaven.
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1: Jesus Christ said, "For this reason I came into the world, to testify to truth." God's word has absolute truth. Here's what the scriptures say. 1 Peter 1, "Greatly rejoice, though now for a little while you may have to suffer grief in all kinds of trials. These have come so that your faith may be proven genuine and may result in praise, glory, and honor when Jesus Christ is revealed." For more of God's truth, visit BibleInfo.com, a public service of the Seventh-day Adventist Church.

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2: There's a great story in the Bible found in John chapter 4, where Jesus is having a conversation with this woman at the well. And they talk about lots of things during their discussion, but probably the most important thing is Jesus saying to her, "I am the living water." Now, for her, she was pretty excited because she thought Jesus was talking about fresh water, something like this. You know, this is my water flask that I drink every single day at my desk. But Jesus was talking about something very different. He was talking about having eternal life, not having any kind of worries about looking for anything else, but having the assurance that God loves you. And I don't know about you, but do you have that assurance that God loves you and He wants to give you that eternal life, that living water that Jesus is referring to? I hope so, because if you don't, I would totally encourage you to look for that and make that next step towards Jesus. I'm Chaplain Kumar, and this is the 1 Minute Devotional.
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1: What is truth? Ever since humans have existed, we've been searching for truth. Today, it's popular to believe that there is no absolute truth. Today's question? What do you believe about the emotion of anger?
2: Not usually constructive. 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
1: Jesus Christ said, "For this reason I came into the world, to testify to truth." God's word has absolute truth. Here's what the scriptures say. Ecclesiastes chapter 7 says, "Do not be quickly provoked in your spirit, for anger resides in the lap of fools." Also, chapter 16 in the Proverbs says, "Better a patient man than a warrior, a man who controls his temper than one who takes a city." For more of God's truth, visit BibleInfo.com, a public service of the Seventh-day Adventist Church.

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2: So I've started keeping an alarm clock to keep me awake during the day. You heard me right. It's not an alarm clock to wake me up. It's actually to keep me awake. Because sometimes at the end of the day, I'm so exhausted, I know that I need to set an alarm for an hour or 2 hours later just to make sure I'm awake so I can get through the day and stay alert after a long day at work. And I'm reminded in the Bible of a passage of scripture from 1 Peter 5:8. It says, "Stay alert. Watch out for your great enemy, the devil. He prowls around like a roaring lion looking for someone to devour." And that's really something that we need to be aware of, that we got to stay awake. We have to be alert because the devil is hunting for us. And if we're not awake or alert, we're going to be able to fall prey to him very quickly. And so that's my prayer for you today, to stay awake, stay alert, and be on God's side every single day. I'm Chaplain Kumar, and this is the 1 Minute Devotional.
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1: What is truth? Ever since humans have existed, we've been searching for truth. Today, it's popular to believe that there is no absolute truth. Today's question? What kind of beauty does God value?
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1: Jesus Christ said, "For this reason I came into the world, to testify to truth." God's word has absolute truth. Here's what the scriptures say. 1 Peter chapter 3. Your beauty should not come from outward adornment. Instead, it should be that of your inner self, the unfading beauty of a gentle and quiet spirit, which is of great worth in God's sight. And 1 Samuel 16 says, "People look at the outward appearance, but the Lord looks at the heart." For more of God's truth, visit BibleInfo.com, a public service of the Seventh-day Adventist Church.

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2: So I try to live a very healthy life. I'm a vegetarian. I try to be conscious of what I eat. I bring vegetables as a snack for my midday snacks at the office. I have a tomato and cucumber here. But once in a while, I kind of cheat, and I bring a V8 instead. And I drink this because it's much quicker to deal with this than to have to cut and eat this. In any case, the Bible wants us to be prepared to present our bodies and in honor of God. In fact, it talks about this in the book of Romans, chapter 12. It says, I appeal to you, therefore, brothers, by the mercies of God, to present your bodies as a living sacrifice, holy and acceptable to God, which is your spiritual worship. And that's my prayer for you today, no matter how you go about it, for you to live a healthy life, to give honor and glory to God in every single thing that you do and say. I'm Chaplain Kumar, and this is the 1 Minute Devotional.
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1: What is truth? Ever since humans have existed, we've been searching for truth. Today, it's popular to believe that there is no absolute truth. Today's question? Why so many different Christian denominations?
2: Because everybody wants to be right. 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
1: Jesus Christ said, "For this reason I came into the world, to testify to truth." God's word has absolute truth. Here's what the scriptures say. In John chapter 17, Jesus prayed, "Father, may they be one as you and I are one." And Ephesians chapter 4 says, "There is one body and one spirit, one hope, one Lord, one faith, one baptism, one God and Father of all." For more of God's truth, visit BibleStudies.com, a public service of the Seventh-day Adventist Church.

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0: Hey guys, this is Colton Dixon, and I would love to just encourage you today. I love that Hollywood and social media throws a lot at you guys, but I just want to remind you that you are fearfully and wonderfully made, and that you are actually made in the image of Christ. In Colossians 3:11, it says this: in this new life, it doesn't matter if you're a Jew, a Gentile, barbaric, uncivilized, slave or free. Christ lives in all of us, and that is all that matters. So no matter who you are or what you've done, just be reminded that God loves you and God cares about you and God wants the best for you. Thank you guys so much. All that matters is your love will never fade.
1: All that matters is you're for me for always. It's time now for the Old Time Gospel Record Show on KPOG with Shirley Carr. Okay, Shirley, drop that needle.

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1: What is truth? Ever since humans have existed, we've been searching for truth. Today, it's popular to believe that there is no absolute truth. Today's question? What do you believe being dead is like?
2: I think being dead's like everything else being dead. I think you decay and deal with it.
3: Peaceful. I think it'd be really, really peaceful.
1: Jesus Christ said, "For this reason I came into the world, to testify to truth." God's word has absolute truth. Here's what the scriptures say. 1 Thessalonians chapter 4 says, "But I do not want you to be ignorant, brethren, concerning those who have fallen asleep, lest you sorrow as others who have no hope. For if we believe that Jesus died and rose again, even so God will bring with him those who sleep in Jesus." For more of God's truth, visit BibleInfo.com, a public service of the Seventh-day Adventist.

Welcome to Hope Sabbath School, an in-depth, interactive study of the Word of God. The topic today is so important, spiritual warfare. What are some ways that the devil tries to tear you away from a growing relationship with God? You see, Derek, I need that. Well, we're glad you're here. Get your Bible, and we'll be blessed as we study together. And welcome to the team. Say hi to each other. You look wonderful. What a great series this is, isn't it? For all of us, whether we're just getting started in our journey or whether we've been walking with God for many years. And this topic today, spiritual warfare, I'm praying that God would speak to hearts. And by the way, thanks for writing to us wherever you are around the world. We're glad you're part of our Hope Sabbath School family, sshope@hopetv.org. Or I noticed many of you leave comments on our YouTube channel. We're 130-some thousand already. We're always happy to hear from you. And here's a note from Ed in Tanzania. And Ed says, I greet you all in the name of our Lord and Savior Jesus Christ. I've been watching Hope Sabbath School on TV and on YouTube as well for almost a decade now. I really learn a lot from all of you, especially during the personal testimonies. Kindly pass on my greetings to the whole team, and it lists a whole group of names, and I'm not going to read them all. Your friend in Christ, Ed. Well, Ed, thanks for writing to us from Tanzania. And I can tell you're a faithful Hope Sabbath School member as you list the names of all of the people. Though, as you know, our team is constantly changing. Young adults are mobile, and we're glad for each one. We're glad that you're part of our team, too. A note from Shona in Western Australia.

0: United States of America. 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
1: 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Hello.
0: You got the wave. We're thankful for the approach you dear folk take to present Bible truths. God bless you. Mm-hmm. And it's signed Friends of Hope Sabbath School.
2: Amen.
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0: Thank you, Friends of Hope Sabbath School there in South Dakota. 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One last note from Sandy and Vern. They live in North Carolina, here in the United States of America. And they said, we've been watching Hope Sabbath School for many, many years, and we're so blessed to be part of your family. Mm-hmm. You notice the word family comes up, doesn't it?
3: Mm-hmm. Yes.
0: It's a joy to sing with you, pray with you, study God's holy word with you. Thanks for allowing God's Holy Spirit to reach out to us through you as you share your insights and your love for God and his word. Sent, Sandy and Vern say, with love and big hugs from North Carolina. Sandy and Vern, thanks for writing to us. We feel your love and your prayers. And we're glad you're part of our Hope Sabbath School family. Well, did you get that free resource for this series? Steps to Jesus. It's an amazing little book. It's a contemporary version of the classic book, Steps to Christ. That book, translated in more than 160 languages, blessed lives around the world. We have a contemporary version, Steps to Jesus. You just have to go to our website, hopetv.org/hopeSS. You say, what if I forget? 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You'll find it, and you'll see the free resource tab. Click on it. It will show you how to download this amazing resource, Steps to Jesus. And while you're there, you can download our scripture song, Seek the Lord While He May Be Found, the sheep music. You can download outlines. There's all kinds of things there on the website that can help you to grow in your relationship with God. But right now, we're going to sing our theme song, Seek the Lord While He May Be Found.

0: Well, I just want to share a secret with our Hope Sabbath School members. I'm going to share a secret with you. The song is actually longer than that, but we don't have time to sing the whole song. But if you go to our website, you can download the whole song and you can learn it. It's a beautiful promise taken from Isaiah chapter 55, inspired by the Spirit of God 2,700 years ago, is a word of encouragement today. So I hope you'll do that. Right now, we're studying. I hope you have your Bible with you. And let's pray the Holy Spirit will guide us on this very important study. Mm-hmm. Father in heaven, I want to thank you personally because you know my own journey. Mm-hmm. I want to thank you that you are not only our awesome Savior, but you are our strong deliverer. Mm-hmm. And I pray in this great battle between good and evil that we would not live in fear, but we would live in faith.
1: Yes.
0: Trusting in you and growing every day in our relationship with you.

0: Bless the study, each person, where we are around this world. In Jesus' name, amen.
1: Amen. Amen.
0: Well, we're talking about spiritual warfare. You say, Derek, that sounds intense. It is. And we'll discover that we need protection. Mm-hmm. But I want to look at three strategies the enemy uses in this warfare. And the first one I've kind of linked together, distractions and temptations, because some temptations are also distractions. Mm-hmm. But can you think of some distractions that Satan uses to pull us away from a growing relationship with God? Joshua, can you think of a distraction?
2: Oh.
0: Just one.
2: It's work.
0: Work. Okay. Mm-hmm. And by the way, it's not necessarily bad work like robbing banks or right taking advantage of elderly people. No. Mm-hmm. You can be doing something very good, a teacher, a bank teller. You can be very productive in your work, but it could distract you, especially if you're working 60, 70, 80 mm-hmm. hours a week.
2: Yeah. Mm-hmm.
0: Right? Or what else, Scott?
3: Mm-hmm. I was just thinking general busyness. You know, taking away your time to spend time with God or whatever.
0: So you would say the enemy doesn't care what is making you busy as long as you were overly preoccupied to the expense of taking time with God. Travis?
4: Possessions.
0: Possessions. Mm-hmm. Now, I don't know how it is in the part of the world where you live, but in the part of the world where I now live, they have these storage places where if you can't fit everything in your house, mm-hmm. you can rent a storage place and you can fill that up. It's really quite, it doesn't make any sense, does it? Why not give some of the things away mm-hmm. to people? And by the way, in where I live, many people can't pull their car into their garage because it's full of stuff. So possessions can distract us. Acquiring them, coveting other people's mm-hmm. possessions. Mm-hmm. What else can distract us?
1: Mm-hmm. People.
0: People, mm-hmm. all right. Sent by the devil?
5: Mm-hmm. Not all the time.
0: Not all the time, right. All right. It could be just people, right? Mm-hmm. Can you remember in Jesus, sometimes he said to his disciples, come apart to a deserted place or solitary place and rest a while. And Jelly, what else might distract us?
1: My cell phone.
0: A cell phone. Oh, boy. You say, Derek, not everybody around the world knows what a smartphone is. There are 4.3 billion smartphones in the world, just in case you didn't know. Mm-hmm. In parts of the world where you might not have a lot of other amenities, they may have a cracked screen. Mm-hmm. It may be an older version. But these phones are a massive distraction, keeping us away.
1: Right.
0: Now, I want to ask for a testimony. Can someone share a time when you were distracted and it really hindered you from being in a growing relationship with God? Travis, mm-hmm. I see you nodding. You say, Derek, there have been a few times. Is there a specific time that you can say, Derek, I was just so distracted?
4: You know, Derek, this is probably even more recent, which I'm probably embarrassed to mention, but I sold my business, got away from business, and just got involved in ministry. And then I realized I had to have some income to be able to keep moving along. So then I started working in business, but doing ministry, you know, simultaneously. And then I found myself creeping towards making the business more important. And God just reiterated to me, wait a second, ministry needs to be number one. Work needs to be number two. And I just praise God because I feel myself going back like, okay, ministry needs to be my focus. Mm-hmm. But I got distracted. Mm-hmm. And I just talked to my wife and I said, saving people is the most important thing. And praise that's God. What we need to focus on.
0: Praise God. So that relates to Joshua's early comment about work. Mm-hmm. And by the way, Travis is a very gifted businessman. Mm-hmm. And what he does succeeds. Mm-hmm. But that could be a trap.
4: Mm-hmm.
0: Because he says, no, I want to devote most of my time to ministry. Can anyone else think of a time when you got distracted? Mm-hmm. Yes, Sabina.
6: You know, I think maybe about 10 years ago, I was in a relationship with a person that didn't share always the same values, especially what touches upon following God.
0: Ah.
6: And I felt like I was hopeful that at some point that person would come closer to Jesus, and that never happened. So that was a distraction, I find, looking back to my life. Obviously, I learned my lessons, and people are precious on their own value they have, but I do look back and think that the way that God draw me back to him was by impressing my heart that that was not the right person for me. So I was able to move on.
0: But not necessarily easy.
6: Not easy. Never easy.
0: No.
6: Yeah.
0: Joshua, one more, and then we want to go to some specific temptations that were also distractions.
2: Yeah. I don't know if this has happened to anyone else, but there have been times in my life spiritually when I've only focused on one aspect of my spiritual life and kind of neglected the other aspects.
1: Mm-hmm.
2: So let's say there's a time in your life where prayer is like the top priority, but then you're not studying the word or sharing the gospel with others.
0: Ah. Mm-hmm.
2: Or perhaps you're sharing the gospel with others, mm-hmm. but you're not studying the word and praying the way you should. Mm-hmm. Or perhaps you're really studying God's word, but you're not praying or in sharing the gospel as you should.
0: So that getting imbalanced,
2: yes,
0: right? Even with good things,
2: yeah,
0: that could actually hinder. Well, Jesus was doing good things. He just begun his ministry. The Father had spoken and said, "This is my beloved Son in whom I'm well pleased." Mm-hmm. And Jesus is led by the Spirit into the wilderness, and three temptations come to him. It's recorded in Matthew chapter 4 and also in the Gospel of Luke. Could you summarize those? What's the first temptation? What's it all about? What's the potential distraction here?
2: Yeah. Mm. Turn stone into bread.
0: Turn stones into bread. Mm-hmm. And tell me a little more about that. You've been fasting for
1: 40 days,
0: and you're actually beginning to starve to death.
2: Yeah. Mm-hmm.
0: You're not just hungry.
1: Right. Mm-hmm.
0: When the hunger pains come back after that length of time, your organs are starting to break down. Mm-hmm. So you've got to do something. Mm-hmm. And if you're the Son of God, mm-hmm. right, Scott?
3: Yeah, so I've never been tempted to turn stones into bread. But the underlying temptation, yeah, ultimately, it's, are you going to use God's things for your own personal benefit, or are you going to use them to serve other people? You know, is Jesus going to use his ability just only for himself, or is there something broader? Is he going to trust his Father?
0: I think that's the key word, isn't it? Trust. That's trust. What's the second temptation in Matthew 4?
4: Throw himself down
0: off of the pinnacle of the temple.
1: Mm-hmm.
0: Would you be tempted? Let me take you up on a crane out here, Jennifer, and say, jump off. Why is that even a temptation for Jesus?
1: Mm-hmm.
0: What's the distraction here? Yes.
7: Well, if he would float down and be in the midst of the temple, people would be very shocked that he's alive and would want to worship him.
0: So in previous studies, Scott said, God, what do you want me to do? Throw me out wherever you want me to serve. But instead of that, God, I'm going to do it my way. And actually, I'm going to force you.
6: Right.
0: To go my way, because you'll have to send some angels. That's what the devil actually said.
6: Yeah.
0: Pulling that out of context.
1: Mm.
0: So this idea then of you don't have to follow God's plan, follow a man-made plan, and God will have to help you. Mm. Yeah. And what was the third temptation? This one was much more overt, wasn't it, Stephanie?
8: Mm-hmm. That he would fall down and worship.
0: All of a sudden, Jesus knew all along that there's all this doubt, if you're this, if you're that. This is not a holy angel speaking to him, right?
8: Mm-hmm.
0: But right here, how does Jesus respond to this request? Do you remember?
8: He says, you should not worship anyone but the Lord.
0: And before that, he says,
2: Away with Satan.
0: Get away from me, Satan, adversary, right? The opposer. Get away from me. So Jesus is just about to begin his ministry, and Satan is throwing all of these distractions, because what Jesus wants to do, actually, Mark tells us, is that the Spirit threw him out into his work.
1: Mm-hmm.
0: So he wants to be attentive to what God wants him to do. So if you become aware, like Jesus did, that Satan is trying to distract you or tempt you to go a path other than growing in your relationship with God, How do you become aware of that? What alerts you? Let's look at a couple of texts. Rachel, perhaps you could take us to Romans 3, verse 20. And Kishore, if you could take us to Psalm 119, 105. And Anjali, if you could take us to 1 John 3 and verse 4. Let's not just trust our feelings, because the Bible says there's the way that seems right, and the end is the way of death, right? Mm-hmm. So how do I know? Wait a minute. We have an expression in the English language, a red flag, right? Mm-hmm. Like, wait a minute. Something doesn't look right here. Mm-hmm. I think Jesus saw those red flags when this angel came, who was actually a fallen angel. So let's start, first of all, in Romans 3 and verse 20. Rachel?
9: And I'll be reading from the New King James Version. And it says, "Therefore, by the deeds of the law, no flesh will be justified in his sight, for by the law is the knowledge of sin."
0: Mm-hmm. What law is he talking about here? Is he talking about the Ten Commandments, Scott? Or what's the law when he says we find a knowledge of sin by the law?
3: I would say all of God's law, or you could also interpret it to be the scripture.
0: The scriptures altogether. So the scriptures will help alert me. For example, if an angel comes to you and says, I want you to go and kill that person down the road. By the way, that is a true story in a book called Deceived by Angels. You say, how in the world? Why, if they said no by the law or the scriptures, even the Ten Commandments would be pretty clear that you shall not murder, right? Well, let's look at the next one. Kishore, if you could take us to Psalm 119, verse 105.
5: Yeah, and I'm reading from the New King James Version. It says, "Your word is a lamp to my feet and a light to my path."
0: Your word would be, what word was available back then when David was writing? Were any books of the Bible written?
10: First five.
0: Yes, thank you, Joshua. Moses had written the first five, and many scholars believe the book of Job was also written perhaps when Moses was in Midian, right, with Jethro, his father-in-law, and Zipporah's wife. So he had maybe six books, right? But all of the books of the prophets had not yet been written. But he says, you say, well, scripture was being written by him, because he says the Holy Spirit put the words in my mouth. So that, can I say, whatever revealed word of God there is a what?
5: Light.
0: Light to my feet and a
11: lamp to my path.
0: To my path, right? Mm-hmm. Or lamp to my feet, light. Yeah. Which one is it? But it's light. It's light in the darkness, right? Okay, Anjali, could you read for us 1 John 3, verse 4.
9: I'll be reading from the King James Version. It reads, "Whosoever committeth sin transgresseth also the law, for sin is a transgression of the law."
0: So I suppose there might be some cultures that have not heard the gospel message where stealing is just what people do. They just take what they want. Maybe even killing and eating people is what they do. That's just their culture. There are still places like that on the planet, they tell me. But when I get scripture, it's going to tell me what is good and what is
10: bad.
0: Sin, right?
8: Yeah.
0: Right? So we're talking here about being tempted to do something. If we stopped our study here, you would say, okay, in this spiritual warfare, I need to what?
3: Avoid sin.
9: Avoid sin.
6: Read the Bible.
0: I need to read my Bible. I do need to avoid sin, whoever said that, by the way. But I need to be reading the Word of God. It will be a lamp to my feet and a light to my path, right?
6: Yes.
0: It will show me the dangerous traps that the enemy is setting for me. I need to be reading my Bible. Well, I want to take us to two more verses. Joshua, if you could take us to James 4, 7 and 8. And Ryan, after that, if you could take us to Hebrews 12, 1 and 2. What I love about the Bible, it not only tells us that the enemy is trying to cause us to sin, but it tells us what we can do when the enemy comes. It tells us how we can resist the devil. So Joshua, James 4, 7 and 8.
2: And I'll be reading from the New King James Version. The Bible says, "Therefore, submit to God. Resist the devil, and he will flee from you. Mm-hmm. Draw near to God, and he will draw near to you. Amen. Cleanse your hands, you sinners, and purify your hearts, you double-minded.
0: Sometimes people just read, resist the devil, and he will flee from you, and they fail. Because they don't read the next sentence. Why is the next sentence important? Well, Joshua, maybe you need to read it for us again. What's right after resist the devil and he will flee from you?
2: Draw near to God and he will draw near to you.
4: Amen.
0: Why is that crucially important? Travis?
4: We don't have the power. He is the source of all power over sin. He's the source.
0: Jesus. So the kingdom of Satan is called the kingdom of darkness, and Jesus is the light of the world. And darkness cannot stand in the presence of the light of the world, right? So I draw close. This relationship with God is not just a peripheral thing. Well, you have a close relationship with God, but I'm busy with other things. This is the warfare, right? I'm going to draw close to God, James 4. Okay, let's read one more verse. Ryan, could you read Hebrews 12, 1 and 2 for us?
7: Yes, I'll be reading from the New King James Version. Therefore, we also, since we are surrounded by so great a cloud of witnesses, let us lay aside every weight and the sin which so easily ensnares us, and let us run with endurance the race that is set before us. Looking unto Jesus, the author and finisher of our faith, who for the joy that was set before him endured the cross, despising the shame, and has sat down at the right hand of the throne of God.
0: So if I just stop with run the race with endurance and grit your teeth, I need to read the next phrase, right? In your translation, it said, I think, what, looking unto Jesus. Does anyone else have another translation besides the New King James? Anybody? We got lots of New King James Bibles here. I can tell you the NIV because I've memorized that. It's fixing our eyes.
6: Yes.
0: Fixing our eyes on Jesus. So one strategy then when Satan tries to tempt us is to fix our eyes on Jesus. One more verse, because someone might say, you know, Derek, I've been walking with Jesus a long time and I don't really feel tempted anymore. I'm just, you know, I've gained victory over all my bad habits, Joshua. And, you know, I'm walking in the way of the Lord. What would you say to that person? Well, maybe we should let the Bible, Stephanie, say to that person in 1 Corinthians 10. I'll take your comment first, Ryan. 1 Corinthians 10, verse 12, after Ryan's comment.
7: One of the things that historians say about any kind of war is if they can cut off communication between, you know, two people that are on the same side, if they can cut off the communication between both of those sides, there is a significant advantage for us. And I believe Satan is trying to do that. If he can cut off our communication with Jesus, he has a substantial advantage over us.
8: That's right.
0: Not just, by the way, it also is bad to cut off forsaking of the fellowshipping of ourselves together as believers, right? But even more, way more important that we've got that connection with our leader, right? So, very good point. What do you find, Stephanie? And this is not to be critical of a person that says, you know, I think we're there. What do you read in 1 Corinthians chapter 10 and verse 12?
8: The New King James Version says, therefore, let him who thinks he stands take heed lest he fall.
0: Can anybody think of a time when things were going pretty well and all of a sudden, oops, Satan trapped you? You say, Derek, that's kind of a personal thing to talk about. You say, Derek, I'll write to you at sshopetv.org and I'll tell you a time, may have been in a relationship, may have been in a business transaction, when you thought everything was perfectly good, and or may have been you were just surfing on the smartphone, Angela was talking about, which can really distract. And much of it may be good, but there's bad there too, isn't there?
2: Mm-hmm.
0: And you're just surfing. And so we don't want to live in fear. But what would you learn from this text about let the one who thinks she stands or he stands take heed? Scott?
3: It's not so much about that I should be afraid, as you said, that, oh, no, I'm going to lose my relationship with God. But anytime I start to think that I have strength in myself or that I've got it together, that's risky. Because if I'm going up against the devil in my own strength, I'm going to lose every day, every time. So the only way to victory is to stay connected to Jesus.
0: So I know we got to move on a little bit, but something flashed into my mind, a character, a follower of Jesus who said, I've got this. Jesus, I just want to tell you, even if all of the Hope Sabbath School members deny you, I will not deny you. He didn't say Hope Sabbath School, did he? But you understand, right? I mean, it's basically, he was talking in that way, a group of dedicated followers of Jesus. Even if they all deny you, Lord, I will not deny you. And what was his name?
2: Peter.
0: Simon Peter. Jesus said, before the cock crows, you'll deny me
7: three times.
0: Sabina?
6: Yeah, I'm thinking that, at least in my experience, the more time passed in my relationship with God, and the sense of growing close to Him increases, and even like more access to scripture or understanding, the more I see myself as a flawed person. The clearer I see my defects and imperfections. So I find that in the walk with God, in this awareness of that, and knowing that we are constantly in a spiritual warfare, and that the devil is also finding new ways to deceive me, that I try to take things more in a like pastely, like and just kind of pay attention, be less quick to react or to respond, question my own thoughts and feelings, and give it a bit more time to discern, because discernment is also a gift from the Holy Spirit that He can give to us. So I think that's very important also, that we are aware that no matter in which season of your life with Jesus you be, that you are still flawed and you will need His help. For sure.
0: And there's a beautiful promise, Kishore. I wonder if you could go to 1 John 1:9. This was not written when Peter said, blankety blank blank, I don't even know who he is. This text had not been written yet. But somehow, Peter, unlike Judas who went and hanged himself after denying Jesus, somehow Peter believed in the mercy of God. And he was truly repentant. He believed what this text is talking about, even though it hadn't yet been written, and he was forgiven and reinstated with the 12 and actually became a leader. What amazing grace.
8: Amen.
0: After everything he had done. But what was that promise that was written by actually one of the other disciples? 1 John 1:9, Kishore.
5: I'm reading from the New King James Version. It says, if we confess our sins, He is faithful and just to forgive us our sins and to cleanse us from all unrighteousness.
8: Amen.
0: So I just want to speak to you right now. You say, Derek, can I write that down? 1 John 1:9. Maybe you never heard that before. If we confess our sins, that means, we say, God, I did this and I'm truly sorry. Please forgive me. He will forgive us and cleanse us. In this battle, we're talking about spiritual warfare. There may be a time when either you just become distracted with something relatively harmless, but it's pulling you away from your relationship with God, or you actually fall into sin. Maybe you didn't know because you haven't been studying scripture, or you knew and you did it anyway. Beautiful promise. We can confess our sins. He'll forgive us and cleanse us. But friend, that's not the only way. We're going to go on now to talk about specific spiritual attacks where Satan specifically attacks, not just tempting, but an attack of the enemy. And I want to take us to Mark chapter 5. Jennifer, if you could read the first five verses of Mark chapter 5. What attack is going on here?
12: And I'm reading from the New King James Version. Then they came to the other side of the sea, to the country of the Gadarenes, And when he had come out of the boat, immediately there met him out of the tombs a man with an unclean spirit, who had his dwelling among the tombs, and no one could bind him, not even with chains, because he had often been bound with shackles and chains, and the chains had been pulled apart by him, and the shackles broken in pieces. Neither could anyone tame him. And always, night and day, he was in the mountains and in the tombs, crying out and cutting himself with stones.
0: Mm-hmm. Mm-hmm. So this man comes charging down. What did the disciples do? There's no mention of them. I think they gave a little distance, right? Mm-hmm. But this is a very specific attack. Mm-hmm. There was actually a specific attack in the previous verses. There were no chapters in the original documents, you know. They were added later. What was the attack of the enemy just a few verses before?
3: A storm.
0: Yeah, a supernaturally generated storm, not by the God of heaven, the Creator, mm-hmm. but by the prince of the powers of the air, right? Mm-hmm. And even the disciples who grew up fishing on that lake said, we're going to die. Mm-hmm. Lord, save us. We're going to die. So here are some specific attacks that come. Let's look at one other one in Acts chapter 13. Someone have Acts 13, verses 4 through 8. This is the Apostle Paul. He's on his missionary journey. And I'm looking to see. Scott, could you read that for us? Acts 13, verses 4 through 8.
3: All right, I'll be reading from the English Standard Version. So, being sent out by the Holy Spirit, they went down to Seleucia, and from there they sailed to Cyprus. When they arrived at Salamis, they proclaimed the word of God in the synagogues of the Jews, mm-hmm. and they had John to assist them. When they had gone through the whole land as far as Paphos, they came to a certain magician, a Jewish false prophet named Bar-Jesus. He was with the proconsul, Sergius Paulus, a man of intelligence, who summoned Barnabas and Saul and sought to hear the word of God. But Elymas, the magician, for that is the meaning of his name, opposed them, seeking to turn the proconsul away from the faith.
0: This is a spiritual attack. Who is the attacker?
3: Satan
8: ultimately.
0: And who's he using?
8: The sorcerer.
0: He's using Elymas. Who was the attacker in Mark chapter 5?
13: Satan.
0: And he had a legion of demons with him, right? Mm-hmm. And who is he using?
2: A man
0: who had allowed demons to take control of him. Mm. So these battles are very real. In fact, they're battles that we'll all face in different ways. 1 Peter 5, verse 8. Someone could read that for us. 1 Peter 5, verse 8. It's a warning from the Apostle Peter that we can come under intense attack. Mm-hmm. Stephanie? Yes.
8: 1 Peter 5, verse 8, the New King James Version says, "Be sober, be vigilant, because your adversary, the devil, walks about like a roaring lion, seeking whom he may devour."
0: Mm-hmm. What's the adversary want to do to you?
14: Destroy us.
0: He wants to kill you.
8: Mm-hmm.
0: Both now and forever.
8: Correct.
6: That's right.
0: Right?
8: Yeah. Yes.
0: So the most effective way is to pull you away from your relationship with God and then kill you.
8: Right. Yeah. That's right.
0: Right?
8: Yes. Yeah.
0: Mm-hmm. Because he was behind the killing of Stephen the deacon, but he didn't destroy his eternal life, right? Mm-hmm. He just took away the temporary life. Travis?
4: I was just thinking of a verse, you know, and I don't even remember where it was found, but I remember it, that say, the devil comes to seek, kill, and destroy, but I came that they might have life and life more abundantly.
0: Yes.
4: Jesus gives life. Yeah. Satan wants to kill.
0: John chapter 10, right, talking about the good shepherd, right? Mm-hmm. The thief comes to kill.
4: Steal, kill, and destroy, right?
0: Yep. I've come that they may have life. I'm impressed to ask, is there anyone at a time in your life that you came under an intense spiritual attack? I'm not talking about a temptation to look at something inappropriate on your phone, or I'm talking intense spiritual attack. Did that happen? Someone's watching, you're watching. You say, Derek, it happened to me. I know that someone's watching and it happened to them, right? Mm-hmm. But has anybody experienced that kind of intense attack, Sabina? Mm-hmm.
6: I've experienced a few times, but one that is very remarkable. I think I was maybe like 18, and I was very involved in my church with end of year program that we had as an evangelistic project. And I recall being on my bed and feeling suffocated by something. And immediately I just called upon the blood of Jesus. You know, I already knew at the time how the devil works. Mm. But in the same week also, someone stole my mom's car. So there were a few events that took place on that week that I'm aware it was the devil, you know, really trying to stop me, but he couldn't.
0: Anybody else? Yes, Joshua.
2: Yeah, I'm going through it right now. And you know,
0: you're going through it right now.
2: Yeah.
0: Okay.
2: And you know, I won't give too much detail, but I'll say it's from multiple angles. And so when you're experiencing something like this, it can be very frustrating because you're wondering, like, God, why are you allowing all of this to happen?
0: Right.
2: And although you see the light at the end of the tunnel and the fact that He will eventually deliver you, it's, you know, it can be tumultuous on for our faith.
6: So. Right.
0: So, Travis, what do we do?
4: You know, Derek, I'm just thinking about my brother, who Satan is attacking right now, and been praying for him. Mm-hmm. And it hurts me to see him being attacked over and over and over. And I know he's a good guy. Mm-hmm. And it's real. The battle is real. And as I'm hearing my brothers and sisters here being attacked, it's just like, I'm so thankful that there's a God who's more powerful than Satan.
0: Amen.
4: And it just hurts to see family members just suffer from these attacks.
6: That's right.
0: I want to pause and pray. Can I do that?
6: Mm-hmm.
0: Father in heaven, I'm praying for Joshua. He's feeling attacked right now. I'm praying for Travis's brother, Lord God. And I'm praying for someone watching Hope Sabbath School. And they say, Derek, I'm under attack too. Lord, help me. And I thank you that you are not only our Savior, but you are a strong deliverer when these intense spiritual attacks come. Yes. Help us to press closer to you than ever before. And may we see your deliverance and praise you. In Jesus' name, amen.
6: Amen.
0: Ephesians 6 is precious to me because it speaks about the battle and it speaks about a special gift that's given to Christians.
6: Right.
0: Ephesians chapter 6, beginning with verse 10.
6: Mm-hmm.
0: And Ryan, I'm going to ask you to read that for us. It's called the armor of God. In the Greek, panoplia, all of the weapons. The English word panoply, like a covering.
6: Mm-hmm.
0: You're saying, Joshua, I need covering. Or Travis, you're saying, my brother needs covering.
6: Mm-hmm.
0: Or someone watching, you're saying, I have a loved one who needs covering. Let's listen carefully as Ryan reads. The Apostle Paul's writing to Christians in Ephesus, but I think it was written for all of us. So could you start in verse 10 and read down through verse 18 for us?
7: Absolutely. I'll be reading from the New King James Version. Finally, my brethren, be strong in the Lord and in the power of his might. Put on the whole armor of God that you may be able to stand against the wiles of the devil. For we do not wrestle against flesh and blood, but against principalities, against powers, against the rulers of the darkness of this age, against spiritual hosts of wickedness in the heavenly places. Therefore, take up the whole armor of God, that you may be able to withstand in the evil day, and having done all, to stand. Stand, therefore, having girded your waist with truth, having put on the breastplate of righteousness, and having shod your feet with the preparation of the gospel of peace, above all, taking the shield of faith, with which you will be able to quench all the fiery darts of the wicked one, and take the helmet of salvation and the sword of the Spirit, which is the word of God, praying always with all prayer and supplication in the Spirit, being watchful to this end with all perseverance and supplication for all the saints.
0: Mm-hmm. So I was impressed as Ryan was reading to do two things. One, to share a testimony, and two, to offer a resource to you, which you can download from our website. So we'll make sure that's there. You remind me so I don't forget. But first, a testimony. I got a phone call saying, come quickly, something's wrong here at our house. Mm-hmm. And I went, and there was a young lady, one of my students, who was being controlled by a demon. Mm-hmm. And it was a chaotic situation. And I knew from my childhood, because of something that even Sabina mm-hmm. shared, and my grandparents' involvement with the occult, that this battle is very real.
13: That's right.
0: And so I went in there, and I sensed the presence of darkness, and the story is in a book that I'd be willing to share a digital copy with you. So I can't share it all, but as I'm kneeling there at this young woman's mm-hmm. feet, a demon speaks out of her voice mm-hmm. and says, she opened her life to me. Mm-hmm. Mm-hmm. And if you want to know how that happened, you can download a copy of that book, Radical Protection, and the story is there. And I'm thinking, how did that happen? But it happened because of a mm-hmm. specific choice that this young lady made. Mm-hmm. And I'm there, and I'm thinking, God, what do you want me to do? We've been talking about the Word of God being a lamp to our feet and a light mm-hmm. to our path, right? Mm-hmm. And this text that Ryan just read flashes into my mind. Mm-hmm. And by the grace of God, I'd hidden that in my heart. Mm-hmm. And I began to pray the armor of God.
13: Yes. Mm-hmm.
0: Now, you say, how can that do anything? Mm-hmm. And the answer is, these are not the weapons of this world. Mm-hmm. Right? They have divine power mm-hmm. for the tearing down of strongholds.
13: Yes. Mm-hmm.
0: And something happened mm-hmm. that night that changed me forever. Mm-hmm. Because I prayed the belt of truth on this young lady. The breastplate of righteousness, mm. the gospel of peace on her feet, mm-hmm. the shield of faith mm-hmm. with which she could extinguish all of the fiery darts of the yeah. evil one, the helmet of salvation mm-hmm. and the sword of the Spirit, which is
15: the word of God.
0: And she, as I prayed that armor, when I got to the end of the armor, she cried out, Jesus! Mm. Save me.
13: Amen. Mm-hmm.
12: Amen.
13: Yes.
0: Mm-hmm. And Jesus set her free.
13: Amen.
12: Amen.
0: But mm-hmm. sometime later, a few days later, I met with her. She said something I will never forget. Mm. She said, every piece of the armor that you prayed, new strength came to me.
13: Amen.
12: Amen.
13: Amen.
12: Thank you, Jesus. Amen. Amen.
0: I don't even understand all of that.
13: That's right. Mm-hmm.
0: Except
13: there's power.
0: The Bible says, be strong in the Lord. We talked about faith, saving mm-hmm. faith, right? Mm-hmm. I'm going to believe mm-hmm, mm-hmm. that God can cover me.
13: Amen.
12: Yes.
0: When the enemy comes upon me like a flood.
12: Amen. Yes, Lord.
0: That young lady today is a faithful follower of Jesus.
15: Wow. Amen.
12: Amen.
15: Amen.
0: Satan would have taken her life gladly Amen. That night, mm-hmm. seeking whom he may
12: devour.
0: But Jesus saved her.
13: Amen.
4: Amen.
0: When she cried out to him.
13: Amen.
0: And that story is in a little book called Radical Protection. Mm-hmm. I want you to go to our website. I'll make sure it's there for you. Mm-hmm. A digital copy you can download. It's more than that. It's all about the armor of God. Go to our website, hopetv.org/hopeSS. You say, Derek, what if I forget? Just Google Hope Sabbath School. Get to the website. We'll have that Steps to Jesus amazing resource, but we'll have also this book, Radical Protection. You can download a copy. I was changed that night because I realized that the battle belongs to the Lord.
13: Amen. Amen.
12: Yes.
0: But we need the protection, mm-hmm. don't we?
13: Yes. Yes.
0: That he alone mm-hmm. can give. Why is prayer important? Ryan said not only put all these pieces, but pray in the Spirit mm-hmm. on all occasion. Anybody? Why in this warfare? We're getting specific spiritual attack. I can't breathe, mm-hmm. says Sabina. And your call to God was a prayer. Why is that yes. important?
6: It is very important. The Bible makes it clear that in this conflict, you know, between evil and God, and between darkness and light, there are some rules of engagement. So ways in which God can engage with us and with Satan that he himself placed limits for. And one of them, it indicates that we need to give God permissions. You know, there are certain things that God can only do if we allow him into our lives, if we give him the permission. So one of the very important things about prayer is that we are confessing and opening up for God to come into our lives in these spaces where we might be strongholding to sin, and that we are releasing it to him to work. So that's one of the reasons.
0: I like what you said. Sometimes people tell me, you giving the sovereign God permission, who do you think you are? But God will not violate our free will.
6: That's right.
0: Jennifer?
12: And I really appreciate how Paul says we do not wrestle. So it's an ongoing wrestling. It's not a one and done or prayed about it last week and now we're done. But the enemy will come back and we have to continually ask God to intervene and help us.
6: Yes. Yeah,
0: for sure. Mm-hmm. You know, I'm sorry if I made some people cry, but I was just impressed. Share that. Yes. Share that story, because the battle's real.
7: Yeah.
0: And, you know, if Satan attacked Jesus, he was perfect. He's surely going to attack us too, isn't he?
6: Yeah. Yes.
0: And we need spiritual protection.
6: Mm-hmm. Yeah.
0: And we're going to come to one last section after Angelique, your comment.
9: Just one thing. Pray without ceasing. Prayer can come in so many forms. This doesn't always mean kneeling down and praying in an empty space. It could be in nature. It could be anywhere. You can find God anywhere. And because God is accessible.
0: I think somewhere I read that prayer is the breath of the soul, but I like in that little book about steps to Jesus, it says prayer is the opening of the heart to God
7: as to a friend.
0: Did you know that? You thought I was supposed to read this book of prayers. No, it's the opening of the heart to God as to a friend. We've got to move on to one last section. We've got distraction, temptations. We've got specific attacks, spiritual attacks, but we've also got strongholds. Strongholds of the enemy. Is anyone here aware of strongholds of the enemy that were present in your family or in your ancestors? So strongholds that were established. Is anybody aware of any?
6: I don't know of one that is specifically in my family, but I was thinking as you were sharing about one person that I once ministered to, and her whole family came from an Eastern, you know, country that had an Eastern religion very ingrained in her household. And what was happening is that she was also experiencing a lot of demonic activity in her home. And that's why she called me to pray with her. And part of the challenges we were having is because even though she was, you know, wanting to listen to scripture and even to confess Jesus and start claiming upon the name of Jesus, she still held to an altar from one of those, you know, religions that she was, her family was part of. So it made it very difficult in the process for her to let go of that. Even it took a few months of conversation, and she still didn't have, she didn't let it go. And she was experiencing on and off some of those spiritual, you know, influences in her home. And it was hard for her to let go because of her family that would not approve.
0: So I'm going to ask Travis to read Judges 14, a stronghold. I want you to listen as Travis reads. In fact, Travis, if you could read Judges 14, 1 to 3 and 16, 1 and 4. I want to ask the team and you listening where you are at home, what is the stronghold that was established in this young man's life? Start in Judges 14, 1 to 3, Travis.
4: And I'll be reading from the New King James Version. Now Samson went down to Timnah and saw a woman in Timnah of the daughters of the Philistines. So he went up and told his father and mother, saying, I have seen a woman in Timnah of the daughters of the Philistines. Now therefore, get her for me as a wife. Then his father and mother said to him, is there no woman among the daughters of your brethren or among all my people that you must go and get a wife from the uncircumcised Philistines? And Samson said to his father, get her for me, for she pleases me well.
0: Chapter 16, verse 1 and verse 4.
4: Now Samson went to Gaza and saw a harlot there and went in to her. And verse 4, afterward it happened that he loved a woman in the valley of Sorek whose name was Delilah.
0: And if any of you know the story, Delilah eventually, what does she do? She leads him to his downfall. What is the stronghold that Satan has built in his life?
3: Lust,
0: right? Now, do we know whether that stronghold was passed down generationally from grandparents to parents and to him? What would you say from the text?
4: We don't know.
0: Yeah. Except Mom and Dad did say, do you have to choose a pagan wife? Mm-hmm. So we don't know for sure, though, do we? Mm-hmm. Right? But the stronghold was there. If you read the end of the story, and the startling thing in Saving Faith, Scott, you talked about some unusual names that showed up. One of them was Samson. Mm-hmm. And you say, please, Samson, he's what we would call today, he was a sex addict. Mm-hmm. How in the world did he end up in Hebrews chapter 11, a story of great women and men of faith? Mm-hmm. What's the answer?
8: Grace of God.
0: What's the answer, Kishore?
5: He turned back to God.
0: There is a text in Psalm 50, in verse 15. Maybe you could read it for us. Psalm 50 and verse 15. This I don't know whether this text was a text that came to his mind, but would you read it for us? This is 3,000-year-old counsel inspired by God.
5: I'm reading from the New King James Version. Call upon me in the day of trouble. I will deliver you, and you shall glorify me.
8: Amen.
0: Travis.
4: You know, Derek, I have to say something. It has to do with this segment and the last one, and that is, you mentioned that God is a respecter of our free will.
0: Mm-hmm. Yes.
4: And so we call on him. Mm-hmm. Satan is not a gentleman.
6: No. Mm-hmm.
4: And he will attack us continuously and continuously. Mm-hmm. The difference between the two personalities, one respects us, the other one does not. And we don't have to give him permission to attack us and pursue us. Mm-hmm.
0: Mm-hmm. So true. One last text as we close our study, Rachel. If you could take us to 2 Corinthians 10. I've got some good news for you. Travis is right. The devil's not going to say, oh, well, you're a Jesus follower. We'll just let you serve Jesus until he comes back in glory. He is going to try to take out as many people as possible, right? Mm-hmm. Yeah. But there's some good news. 2 Corinthians 10. Verses 3 to 5. How does that read, Rachel, in your Bible?
9: And I'm reading from the New King James Version. For though we walk in the flesh, we do not war according to the flesh. Mm. For the weapons of our warfare are not carnal, but mighty in God, for pulling down strongholds, casting down arguments and every high thing that exalts itself against the knowledge of God, bringing every thought into captivity to the obedience of Christ.
0: So how are the strongholds torn down? It's not with martial arts. Mm-mm. It's not with firearms.
6: No.
0: Right? How are the strongholds? Maybe you said, Derek, there's been lust in my family for generations. Mm-hmm. Or there has been dishonesty in my family for generations. Or Satan worship, demon worship. How are the strongholds torn down, Rachel?
9: Complete and total surrender and submission to Christ is the only way out. Mm. And when I think about it, I realize that there's only two options. I'm either controlled by Christ, who wants to cleanse me and to change me, or I'm controlled by the devil, where there's no option.
0: We'd like to think we can be the one in the middle controlling ourselves, but you say that option does not exist.
6: No.
0: What is the most important lesson you've learned from this study in one sentence?
4: Draw near to Jesus.
6: Mm. Yes, draw near to Jesus.
0: I would say run to Jesus. The battle is real. Travis said, draw near. I'm with you. But run.
6: Yeah.
0: Some of you say, Derek, I'm being beaten right now. Run to Jesus. He is your Savior and your strong deliverer. Temptations, spiritual attacks, strongholds of the enemy. Those strongholds can be torn down by Jesus. Mm-hmm. Those attacks can be rebuffed by Jesus. the temptations, he's able to keep you from stumbling. Run to him. Let's pray. Father in heaven, I'm praying for each one on the team here and our family around the world. We'd run to you, press closer to you than ever before, growing in our relationship with you and finding peace and rest in your love. Mm-hmm. Lord, let it happen, I pray, in Jesus' name. Amen.
13: Amen. Amen.
0: Friend, don't forget to download that resource from our website. Rejoice, run to Jesus, and then go and be a blessing to those around you.

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1: For most people, Tuesday is just a normal day in the middle of the week. However, for the community around the Kaitaia Seventh-day Adventist Church, Tuesdays have become more than just a normal day.
2: So every Tuesday we have what's called a kids program. We start off with a meal for the kids because they come in hungry. After that we have set activities set up for them, and the kids just love being part of it.
1: But the project was not always like that. It started in a very simple way.
3: Some years ago, before we started this program, our church was like a theological museum, just in the street, but not part of the street. And we needed a way to be able to connect with that community and bring those two groups of people together. And we want to mix, get to know each other, and spend time together. And so that's been the flavour of our community meal program.
4: Bringing them into the community was it was good for them, and it was good for me to see, because yeah, I love watching them play with other kids and get to know other kids and do all the activities and like be proud of themselves, like, oh mom, did you see, like, I coloured this and I was playing and I won, you know, and I'm like, oh cool.
5: The whole family environment here, they're very welcoming. That's something that we have, that I have really noticed about being here, and you just feel part of the family. And that's kind of what it is, it's just a big family.
1: The Kaitaia Community Project, as the name suggests, is for the community. Not only are children and their families being affected, but those involved are being touched by this movement as well. Like Brian, who came to town looking just for a home, but he found much more than that.
6: I saw the notice outside saying a community meal, and I heard that it was a vegetarian meal. I like vegetarian food, so I came in and it seemed really good.
7: Every Tuesday evening there's a children's group, and in the children's group the children are nourished by both body and soul. I get hugs from the children sometimes, and I love that.
1: This whole project wouldn't be possible without the special support of ADRA New Zealand.
8: ADRA is the Adventist Development and Relief Agency. We are the humanitarian arm of the Seventh-day Adventist Church, and effectively we have international projects where we help families or communities in need. And then here in New Zealand specifically, we look at some of the needs that there are throughout our communities, and through our churches we then meet some of those needs through the community initiatives that we have. Kaitaia Church is doing an amazing job, and ADRA loves working with Kaitaia Church because of the impact that they're having in their local community. And for us, it's about reaching as many people as we can and helping as many families in the community to thrive. So by partnering with Kaitaia, we're able to maximise the impact that they have in their community.
3: The process is this, that as they come in and they feel the love that we have for them, and the concern that we have for them as people, and the fact that they're coming into a safe place and they enjoy their Tuesdays, that they will want more of this.
2: Willing hearts, open minds, anything is possible. And with God, of course, that is exactly what happened.
6: And then so I came back on the Saturday to the church, and I really enjoyed it because I've never

0: What is truth? Ever since humans have existed, we've been searching for truth. Today, it's popular to believe that there is no absolute truth. Today's question? Does God send killer hurricanes and earthquakes?
1: I've certainly heard Christians on TV saying that God sent these hurricanes and earthquakes.
2: I think things are allowed to happen, but it's due to the fallen nature of our world.
0: Jesus Christ said, "For this reason I came into the world, to testify to truth." God's word has absolute truth. Here's what the scriptures say. Deuteronomy chapter 31 says, "Have not these disasters come down on us because God is no longer among us?" And 1 Peter 5 says, "Your enemy the devil prowls around like a roaring lion looking for someone to devour." For more of God's truth, visit BibleInfo.com, a public service of the Seventh-day Adventist Church.
3: In today's world, we can all use hope and encouragement. Many of us have had God work His miracles in our life. Today's miracle story is from Cheryl. In 1976, my sister Michelle came to visit, was 21 at the time. She told me she had been told she had 7 tumors in her intestines and it was malignant. Doctors advised her to set her house in order as she was terminal. On hearing this news, my other sister Kathy and I prayed and asked God to heal her if it was His will. 3 weeks later, we had heard no more and were wondering what was happening, so I called her. She said she had gone to her primary doctor for a follow-up, and he'd said he was baffled, so he had personally gone to see the specialist who had diagnosed her, and there was no doubt it was her test results. However, the 7 tumors inexplicably were gone. You see, my sister Kathy and I prayed a prayer in which we had claimed the promise of whatsoever you ask of me, believing, it shall be given unto you, as well as James 5:15, which says, "And the prayer of faith will save the sick, and the Lord will raise him up, and if he has committed sins, he will be forgiven." God honored that prayer request. Today, my sister still lives, and the tumors have not returned. She is a nurse in Washington State, going about healing others through medicine. Please share your miracles to give hope and encouragement to someone else. You can leave them as a comment on www.kpog.org or send directly to kpoglp102.9@gmail.com or mail to kpog102.9, 2183 Grand Avenue, West Des Moines, Iowa, 50265. You never know how your story can change somebody else's life.
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5: Are you all ready to study the Bible?
6: Yes, sir.
5: Well, we're excited. We're going to be continuing our study talking about the formula for faith, understanding the science of salvation. And you remember in our previous studies, we've been going through the conversion experience of Isaiah the prophet and seeing that that's a template that becomes an outline for the steps that anybody really needs to go through in being saved. There's a progress. There's a pattern. And it's not only important for each of us to take those steps, but if we're going to work to give Bible studies to other people, it's important to know step one is you see God. Then they need to, by contrast, they see themselves. And then they repent. But repentance is something that can happen in your heart without ever telling anybody. You can step on a person's foot and be sorry you didn't and walk away, but if you've never said, "I'm sorry," and verbalize that repentance, it's not complete. And so today we're going to be talking about the second part of repentance, which is better known as confession. And if you want to go back to Isaiah, we'll read this story again. It starts with Isaiah chapter 6, verse 1. "In the year King Uzziah died," you're going to have this memorized before we're done, right? In the year that King Uzziah died, I saw the Lord sitting on a throne, high and lifted up, and the train of his robe filled the temple. Above it stood seraphim. Each one had six wings. With two he covered his face, with two he covered his feet, and with two he flew. And one cried to another and said, Holy, holy, holy is the Lord of hosts. The whole earth is full of his glory. And the posts of the door were shaken by the voice of him who cried out, and the house was filled with smoke. So he sees God in his glory, in his goodness, in his holiness, in his awesome power. And then the light of the glory of God contrasted with the own thing, the things wrong in his own character, creates that contrast. And he feels remorse. He feels unworthy. And he says then, he confesses what he's feeling. Woe is me, I am undone. I am destroyed. I am guilty. Because I am a man of unclean lips. And you notice he's mentioning something specific here. This is confession. And I dwell in the midst of a people of unclean lips. We'll talk about this later today. It's corporate confession. For mine eyes have seen the King. So we'll pause right there and we'll talk a little bit about this important aspect of confession. Now, is it clear to everybody that there needs to be repentance and confession before there is forgiveness, cleansing, and salvation? You know, the Bible's pretty clear that all things are naked and open to the eyes of him with whom we have to do. God sees everything, and someday we will give an account. And for there's a great judgment day. The Bible's clear. Jesus said in Luke 12, verse 2, For there is nothing covered that will not be revealed, nor hidden that will not be known. Therefore, whatever you have spoken in the dark will be heard in the light, and whatever you have spoken in the ear in inner rooms will be proclaimed from the housetops. So, for our sins to be forgiven, there needs to be a couple of very important criteria. One is, he who covers his sin will not prosper, but whoever confesses and forsakes. Now, this is a part that's often left out these days. People talk about confession, God will forgive you and God will cleanse you. But part of real repentance is a sorrow for sin and a turning away from it. It says, he who confesses and forsakes them will have mercy. Does God just want us to repent and confess of our sins? Or is real repentance also involved forsaking? Being willing not to be saved in your sin, but to be saved from your sin. It's a very important component of that. You can read also, for instance, in Psalm 32. This is a great psalm of repentance, Psalm 32. David wrote a couple of really good psalms dealing with repentance and confession. One of them is Psalm 51, and the other one is Psalm 32. When I kept silent, when he didn't confess, my bones grew old through my groaning all the day long. And you read on, it says, I acknowledge my sin to you. My iniquity I have not hidden. I said, I will confess my transgressions to the Lord, and you forgave the iniquity of my sin. Repentance and confession are a crucial component to having forgiveness, not only on the records, but for your own heart to be healed. David did not find relief until he had come clean with God. Again, you can read Romans 10:10. Another verse. For with the heart one believes unto righteousness, and with the mouth confession is made unto salvation. Now, whose words are those? Pastor Doug's or the Apostle Paul? And so how important is that? It tells us that it says, with the heart, starts in the heart, one believes, there needs to be faith. That's our next presentation, unto righteousness. And with the mouth confession is made unto salvation. Now, what is the definition for confession? To confess means to disclose something, perhaps damaging or inconvenient to oneself, to admit, to acknowledge. The Bible's clear, God knows everything. So, if God knows, why confess? You know, he knows, why confess? And you might say, why pray? He knows what things you have need of before you ask. Well, a number of reasons. Confession is very important. For one thing, you are influenced by your own words. When you say something, you actually hear what you say. Your words actually affect your own mind. You get different parts of your mind. And when you logically realize God wants me to confess this, you can then emotionally also acknowledge this behavior is unacceptable. I've just said so. And that means that you kind of free the Holy Spirit in your own conscience to tell you to stop doing something. Whenever you confess something as a sin, it makes it easier for the Holy Spirit to say, next time you're tempted, wait a second, didn't you confess that because it was wrong? So your confession actually helps you in your victory should you be tempted on that same point in the future. Does that make sense? You're acknowledging, not only publicly, but you're acknowledging to yourself, that's not right. And it's very good. Matter of fact, I've told a number of people, you might be struggling with some sin or temptation or habit or behavior, and your conscience bothers you because you keep making the same mistake. So what should you do? Just stop confessing. God's tired of hearing me repent and confess. He already heard me once. I just made the same mistake. Why confess again? Because every time you confess, you're reminding yourself that it's not acceptable. The most dangerous thing that can happen is when a person gets to the point where they're not bothered by their own bad behavior. You can start to justify it. I've seen it many times. A person comes into the church and they've got this sin that bothers them, and they come to the Lord and they ask for forgiveness, but the sin, they got this habitual problem, keeps coming back. And then you meet them 10, 15, 20 years later. They still have that sin, but they have rationalized somehow so it doesn't bother them anymore. And as long as you're repenting and confessing, you are giving God permission to work in your life to save you from that thing. And so don't ever stop confessing. And it might mean confessing the same thing over and over again. But there should be a confession and a turning away from it. Don't become comfortable with it. If you do fall again, confess it again. Now here's the part that I really want you to remember. 1 John 1:9. You all know what that says? If we confess our sins, He is faithful and just to forgive us our sins and to cleanse us from most unrighteousness. All. That's right. I wanted you to catch that. Because if we are faithful in confessing our sins, He is faithful to forgive us. God does not want you to feel bad except long enough to make you feel good. He wants you to repent and humble yourself so that He can lift you up. He wants to cleanse you from some unrighteousness or from all. Now, does that mean we've got to confess every sin we've ever committed? Let me just see. Am I the only one that can't remember every sin I've ever committed? Can you? So how specific should we be? As specific as you can be. I recommend that you do something. If you've never done this before, I really recommend that you get off by yourself. Get a piece of paper. Don't do it on your computer. Kneel, if you're able, by your bed or somewhere alone, and take that pad, and then you can pray that prayer of David, search me, Lord, try me, see if there be any wicked way in me. And ask God, say, Lord, how have I sinned against you? Show me my sins. Does anyone want to know that? But should we know? And then start with, say, all right, 10 commandments. Just take them as a rough starting point. Have you ever worshiped other things as God? Have other things been God in your life? Have you ever taken God's name in vain? Have you ever made anything idols? Have you robbed God from the time that belongs to Him in the Sabbath or the means that belong to Him? The Bible says that if you don't faithfully return tithes and offerings, He says, this whole nation has robbed me, so I'd be stealing. Well, I've never committed adultery, but Jesus said it's not just an action, it's an attitude. Have you thought lustful thoughts in your heart? I don't mean when a fleeting thought goes through your mind, but you know what I mean, dwelling on those things. It's not a sin to be tempted, but often those thoughts go beyond just noticing something to when you dwell upon it, it turns into sin. I've never murdered anybody, but Jesus said if you're angry with your brother without a cause, you're guilty of murder. It starts getting serious. I've never taken your name in vain. Jesus said, let your yea be yea and your nay be nay. Everything else that comes from, that is more than this, really comes from evil. You start making vows and swearing up and down. I mean, you know, taking oaths and it's suspect. Christians' communication should be transparent and simple. And so you start going through the spirit of the law, even if you have not. And then, you know, when it comes to like lying, you write that down. How does God feel about gossip? You know, when the Lord lists the sins, it's not just the Ten Commandments. There's a list in Proverbs where the Lord says, six things I hate, yes, seven are an abomination unto me. Do you all know what the seventh one is? He that sows discord among brethren. By going to someone else and speaking evil about someone else, parting relationships, one of the things that God hates. And so you could take those lists there in the Beatitudes, Proverbs, Ten Commandments, and just say, Lord, I've been a liar. I've been a thief. I've had impure thoughts. Spiritual adultery. Some of you might be able to put literal adultery down. I haven't killed anyone, but I've committed imaginary homicide against my enemies. And start putting those things down. And the Lord is going to start showing you things and say, Lord, and what am I forgetting? And all of a sudden you'll say, oh, I remember when I stole my sister's $20. Or I remember that employer that whenever I went home, I didn't want to go buy my own printing paper, and so I took a ream of paper from the office and convinced myself that a little bit of what I was doing was work time. And just little by little, the Holy Spirit's going to bring things back to you. Make that list. Don't hurry off your knees. And then you don't have to worry about remembering what the Holy Spirit doesn't reveal. Isn't that right? If you say, Lord, I am willing to confess and repent of my sins, but you're going to have to show me because I'm weak. The Spirit's willing, the flesh is weak, the memory's weak. And show me things. And if you can't remember every lie, but you can put lying down. Say, Lord, forgive me for being a liar. And so put down the categories. Get your list together. And then when the Holy Spirit grows quiet and you can't think of anything and you stop writing, and just say, all right, Lord, I am a sinner. Woe is me, I am undone. I am guilty of these things. I know that these things crucified Jesus. That Jesus died not just for the sins of the world, but he died for my sins, for these things. These things are sins. These things crucify Jesus. Call it what it is. And the Bible talks about making sin exceedingly sinful. Now don't paint it in soft tones. Admit that sin is deadly. It is the enemy. And say, but the good news is Jesus said that if I confess my sins, if I repent of my sins, that you are faithful and just to forgive me and to cleanse me from all unrighteousness. Lord, not only have you said this, I believe you want to. Do you believe God wants to forgive you? I mean, why else would Jesus come if he didn't want to forgive you? Would you pour out your blood to save someone if you didn't want them saved? So the Lord wants you forgiven. You're on the same team. Say, Lord, these are the criteria. I'm trying to do everything you command me to do. I repent, I confess. Lord, if my repentance isn't deep enough, does God know that? Say, I believe, help my unbelief. Help it be deeper. Say, I'm doing the best I can, Lord. But you've promised to forgive me and to cleanse me. When you do your part, and you pray, and you accept that. Now, the reason I said don't put this on your computer, don't let anyone get a hold of that list. Then you want to destroy that list. And you know what? It'll do something for you. Don't start a fire, but if you burn it, that's great. Because what's happened to your sins then? You're realizing that I have confessed my sins. He is faithful and just. And then, you know, of course, there's more that comes. Just believe that he forgives you. We're going to get to that in our next presentation. But as soon as you do that, here's the wonderful part. Turn back to Isaiah chapter 6. When he repented of his sins and he confessed his sins to God, what happens next? Then one of the seraphim flew to me, having in his hand a live coal that he had taken with tongs from the altar. I'm in verse 6. Now verse 7, he touched my mouth with it and said, behold, this has touched your lips. Your iniquity is taken away. Your sin is purged. After he repents and confesses, is he forgiven?
7: Yes.
5: Yeah. Does he have to go on probation first for 6 weeks? Is there a two-hour probation? Does he have 30-minute trial period while the computer processes his application? How quickly after he repents and confesses is he forgiven? Isn't that wonderful? When Zacchaeus, he goes through these steps. He wants to see Jesus. What's step number one? See Lord. He wants to see Jesus. He's small, so he climbs a tree. We're crucified with Christ. That's what that means. From the tree, he sees the Lord, and the Lord sees him. And the Lord says, come on down, Zacchaeus. I know you're searching for me. Today I must abide at your house. He is so thrilled that God would reveal himself to him, that wants a relationship with him. He comes down. What's the first thing he does? When he sees the goodness of God, he's convicted of his sin. He gets on his knees. Matter of fact, you know he's on his knees because it says he arises. After getting out of the tree, he either falls out of the tree or something because he's down. And he says, Lord, if I've taken anything from any man by false accusation, this is Luke 19, by the way. It's only in the Gospel of Luke. If I've taken anything from any man by false accusation, I will pay him back fourfold, and half of my goods I give to the poor. Do you see repentance there? Do you hear him publicly confessing? Now he's saying, there may be people I've wronged I don't even remember, because he says, if. That means I'll get out the books, and I've been a publican a long time. I've been extorting. It was like mafia back then. I've been extorting money from people. And he said, and then if that isn't enough, I'm going to give half my goods to the poor, because there may be people that I've wronged I don't remember. And what does Jesus say? Well, let's see how this, good promise. Let's see how you follow through now. You know what Jesus said? Verily, he is a son of Abraham. He is adopted into the family of Abraham. He is called the child of Abraham. Remember, those that are saved go to Abraham's bosom, symbolically. He's saying, you're going to be saved. And ever all the people are talking and saying, how can Jesus say that this man is going to be in the kingdom when he has been such a scoundrel? I mean, he just repented and all of a sudden he's saved, he's forgiven? Yep, that quick. Thief on the cross. He repents of his sin. He confesses publicly, says to his fellow thief, this man's done nothing wrong. We're getting what we deserve for our deeds. And he says, Lord, remember me when you come into your kingdom. He asks. And what does Jesus say? You waited too long? Or does immediately the Lord say to him, verily I say to you today, you will be with me in paradise. So what's the waiting period from the time you repent and confess before you're saved? Instant. How saved were they? He cleanses you from how much? All. Was he 98% saved? You are 100% justified. There may be more sanctification that comes afterward. But when you come to the Lord, that's where righteousness by faith comes in. You are made righteous by faith. And when you realize that he's completely forgiven you, you want to stay righteous and live a new life, right? And so this all follows that confession. Now back to some of the specifics we were talking about during confession. What about confessing to people? Confess your trespasses to one another, your faults to one another. Pray for one another that you might be healed. And confession is something that might be need to be done even after you're forgiven. Will there be more repentance and confession during sanctification? Yeah, that's why John tells us, if any man sin, he's writing to the church. He writes to the beloved lady. He's writing to the church. If any man sin, we have an advocate with the Father, Jesus Christ the righteous. So there's ongoing confession that may happen and repentance. In our house, we have a useless piece of equipment called a trash compactor. Do you know what a trash compactor does? A trash compactor will take 50 pounds of garbage and it compresses it to 50 pounds. You still got your 50 pounds of garbage. Problem with a trash compactor is because it manages to take all the garbage of a week and keep squashing it down every time you open it up and you run the thing, it doesn't take a whole week for garbage to start to smell. 2 or 3 days and it can start to smell. And so I can't wait for a whole week to go by, and you know, it kind of is aggravating because those trash compactor bags are expensive, but I don't want to leave it in there a whole week. So sometimes you got to dump it out on a more regular basis, even though it theoretically, you can pack all kinds of garbage into it. Well, in our lives, you've got to be careful to keep short accounts with God. As soon as you know that there's some garbage, don't wait for it to start to stink. Take it out and deal with it. You know what I mean? And so if you realize, Lord, I did something wrong between you and me, or if you've done something wrong in a relationship with somebody else, deal with it right away. Because the longer you don't deal with it, the worse it starts to smell over time. And the quicker you deal with it, the better you're going to feel. Now, is it possible that sometimes the devil has blinded us? First, the devil takes away our shame to make us shameless in sin. And then the devil gives us shame to make us ashamed to confess and repent. And we need to say, Lord, help me to know what is. Help me to see myself through your eyes. Isn't that the one who ultimately is going to be our judge and our redeemer? And so this is a very important step in forgiveness, friends, that we could ask the Lord to give us his spirit. And the good news is, does God want to forgive us? Do we have to worry that we may forget something if we honestly pray and say, Lord, I'm emptying myself. I want you to fill me with your spirit. If there's something that I've missed, show it to me. And if we're sincere, he'll reveal that to us. What does God want? Does he want every piece of data that's in your life that you've committed, or does he want you to be open and give him the keys to all the rooms? If you open your heart and say, Lord, I'm willing to be a new creature, I'm willing to confess, the things that God's going to want you to confess are the things he wants you to have victory over. And that's the first step. Should you confess and repent even if you don't feel like stopping? I talked to you, I think, in an earlier presentation about smoking. I was convicted about smoking while my health was great. I could run, I could climb, I did not cough, but I was convicted. I said, Lord, I don't want to stop smoking, but I know you do. It says on every pack, this is going to kill you. The Bible says, thou shalt not kill. That would include yourself. I said, Lord, I know you want me to stop. Will you please give me the right attitude? So even if there's some sin in your life that you love, and we love most sin, the Bible says, flee temptation. Most of us crawl away and hope it catches us, right? So be honest with God. The good news is if you're honest with God, he already knows, right? So it's great that you can come clean with him and say, Lord, I believe, help my unbelief. I repent of my sins. If there's something I don't know, show it to me, but I confess I'm a sinner. That man, he came into the temple one day. Don't worry about making a long list. Two men went to the temple to pray. One was a publican, one was a Pharisee. The Pharisee stood and he prayed thus with himself. He said, Lord, I thank you that I'm not like other men. I pay tithe of all that I've got, and I fast twice a week, and I'm not like this publican back here. And the publican, he bowed his head and beat upon his breast, and he said, Lord, have mercy upon me, a sinner. He confessed his sin. It was very simple, because that can be the starting point. And what did Jesus say? The Pharisee did not go home forgiven, but the publican did. The Pharisee was boasting of his righteousness. The publican was confessing his sin. He went home forgiven, because he humbled himself before God. So that's the most important thing in forgiveness, is that we just come clean with God, and he wants to give us immediate forgiveness and accept us. He wants the relationship restored with him, and he wants us to have restored relationships with others. Amen?
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1: Sorcery is real and dangerous. It isn't only something for the movies. It controls people and what they do and how they act. It is from Satan, and he is thrilled about destroying the lives of as many humans as he can. But God is all-powerful, and he is there to save each and every one who calls upon his name.
2: Susie Baldwin is a career missionary since 1999. She first served the Otomari people of Benin. Now she and her husband, Fidel, are serving the people groups of the Pinjari region. Susie will share with us a number of instances where she and her team had to cast out demons with prayer and with the authority of God. Here is her story.
1: I have killed several people through sorcery, Bienvenue said. One of them was a lady here in our village. This coming from a small, thin boy of 12 years old. Bienvenue, meaning welcome, is the first son of one of our church members, who she had long before she became a Christian. He had been living with his father, for when he was 4 years old, his mother had left for another man before she became a Christian. He never knew if he was going to eat that day, and no one really cared what he did or where he went. He did go to school, but at 12 he still couldn't read or write, even though he had been pushed along the system as he had picked up coping mechanisms that when he was in a class of 40 or 50, the teacher wouldn't notice. But I had picked up on the problem and caught him at it almost immediately of repeating what others were saying, so fast that one would think it wasn't a repeat. But I knew he saw the letters correctly because he could copy text really fast off the blackboard, forming his letters correct despite not being able to tell me which letter was which. I started working with him to read and through observation noticed that he didn't remember, as is normal here in this culture. We seemed to be going over the same thing and not advancing. Not long after that, the teacher in the local school, who has sorcery herself, told his mother that he had a problem, as when they took the exams, he couldn't write the responses. His mother, who had also been delivered from a sorcery demon, realized that he had a problem himself, as he had said to her, like seeing things and talking about visiting places that he had never physically been to. Fidel made a plan to pray with them and for him, and he came and he prayed and Bienvenue started to talk. He told how a neighbor lady had given him some food with some powder on it, and being a hungry young boy, he ate it. But by eating it and not being under the protection of God, he was given the demon of sorcery, which then had been controlling him for a number of years, which is why he couldn't move forward in school, as the demons blocked him. He told how he had been to secret meetings at night through sorcery and had visited towns which he had never physically been to. He explained how he had killed people through the means of sorcery and had killed several during his time living in the village. He had been working for us during the summer and on Sundays, and we had lost many animals, and he said he had been the one to kill them through sorcery. He said he wanted to be delivered and prayed the prayer of accepting Jesus as his Savior. Fidel then rebuked the demons, and he fell on the floor. He said the demon left when he came to, and he said he saw a black figure leaving him. They prayed again. When he left, Fidel prayed for him off and on for the next few weeks, and then had another session with him in which he was freed completely. He was better for about a month, but the demons decided they couldn't let him stay where he was free from them, and he pushed him to leave his mother's house and return into town where his father was. He was seen by a few people, but he was back to wandering around again, and the demons took him over again, and we couldn't contact him.
2: Almost all the time, the demon doesn't let go and keeps on pushing their victims to let them in again. Let's listen to another event that took place where demons tormented a woman in the village.
1: Clarice lived across the street from a member of the church. She had been sick for a while, and they had gone from hospital to hospital. At the best hospital in the country, which happens to be in our town, they told her that there was nothing physically wrong with her. After having done multiple tests, that her sickness wasn't for the hospital, it was caused by satanic attack. They had gone to the fire church. in evangelical church in the area, which they call down fire all the time, and where they had to burn all her fetish stuff. But they gave her a bunch of other stuff to use, but nothing helped. By the suggestion of the evangelist Charles, she started sleeping at the church member's house across the road, and he called in on them every night to wake up and pray. During that time, she felt much better and continued her Bible studies. She chose to accept Jesus as her Savior, but Satan wasn't at all happy about that decision, and she went under more attack. Her feet swelled up, and she had serious lower abdominal pain caused by one of the demons that visited her. Charles asked myself and two others ladies to come, and we went and we prayed for her for 3 hours one Sabbath afternoon. As we arrived, she came out and greeted us. We went into a room and sang and read a few Bible verses. But she wouldn't make eye contact with us and was just there, not interacting. Charles asked her to say, "Jesus is Lord." She did, and he said, "Jesus is my Savior." She couldn't and started acting weird. So we started praying and rebuking Satan. She went down on the mat that she had been sitting on, and we continued to pray and rebuke. She started to wiggle around and let out some squeals. Finally, she went lax. I was watching closely, and Charles said it was finished. I said, "No, they haven't gone yet." So we continued, and she wiggled some more. Finally, we quit, but I couldn't tell if she was completely free. Although some demons had left, I called her name a few times until she came to and sat up, looked around like she didn't know where she was. I told her that she was in her room and we were praying for her. She said that her lower abdominal pain was better. Finally, we sang our last song and left. We prayed together in the car, the only private place that we could find, and the lady went home across the road and we left, making plans to meet again on Monday. Monday morning, I went to town and picked up Charles and one of the ladies, and Clarice came back to our land. We gathered chairs and a mat and water and a phone and went to an area where I had cleared out the brush and plants and made an area for prayer and other activities so it wouldn't have to be in our house. It started with prayer and confession and a song, and then Fidel started praying, and immediately she went floppy and unconscious. So the other lady, Elise, and I carried her to the mat and laid her down and made sure her clothes were covering her. As each different spirit was dealt with, she went through different movements. At one point, Elise took a fabric that she uses to carry her child with and tied it around the waist of Gladys so her wrap and her skirt wouldn't come off. Towards the end, she looked like she was just resting, but her hand told otherwise as her fingers walked around or moved around in a circle on the mat. I said, "What is she doing with her hand?" So Fidel asked her what she was trying to say. He said, "I told you guys, you have to leave." No response. So we prayed again, and he ordered the spirits given to her by her parents to leave her alone. She gyrated some more and went into a calm, and my phone battery was dead, as I had been videoing taping almost the whole thing. So I made a mad dash to the house to get a battery to charge it, and by the time I got back, she was sitting up in her right mind. So I put the phone away. We prayed and sang one more time and praised God for his deliverance. We prayed over some stuff that she had gotten from the fire church and burned them. Then I took them all back into town. She is a changed person, as God has freed her from the demons that kept her in prison. Her health problems have diminished and she is able to move around freely. God's name be praised.
3: God's name be praised indeed. Did Clarice find deliverance from the spirits that tormented her? Let's find out.
1: Fidel, André, Alice, and Charles had been praying and going through deliverance with Clarice for the past couple of days. It had been going well as deliverances go. But the next day, she was supposed to tell them what she needed to burn from her parents' house. But Satan also wasn't willing to let that happen, so the next day she was unresponsive when the guys got there. She was lying on the ground and not speaking, not even opening her mouth, and with her eyes tightly closed, not able to open, not responsive to anyone who talked to her, no fever. So they called me and asked a few questions to make sure she didn't have malaria, which can make people act sometimes like they are possessed. But when I had eliminated malaria and was like, what can I do? Then Fidel called me and told me to go. So I went, praying on the way and preparing myself. And sure enough, she was lying on the floor on a cloth and non-responsive. I sat on the floor, she didn't have any chairs, against the wall away from her feet and listened to what they told me. I was informed as to what had happened the day before. As they were talking, I said that I thought that Satan had blocked up her eyes and mouth so she couldn't say anything and to get the rest of her stuff burned. And I'm sure that the Holy Spirit was guiding my words and my thoughts. I got mad at Satan as I had noticed that when I had said that Satan was blocking her from talking, that she ticked, jerked a bit. I knew that I was on the right path. So I started grumbling at Satan and told him that I know that he's listening to all that we're saying and that he will need to go. And as I started talking, she started to wiggle and howl and twist and turn, so that the other guy started to rebuke Satan also. I read several verses and reminded Satan that Jesus is victor over him and won the battle on the cross, and that he gave us the authority over him and could rebuke him and send him out. So this went on like this for 3 hours. My poor voice and throat were hurting as I had had a cough, but some water helped. As we continued, it was very noisy in there as we were all talking, singing, rebuking at once. Then we started to order him to release her mouth and her eyes, which after another 15 to 20 minutes, they started to slowly open. I put the Bible on her head as we commanded and prayed to God for help. Finally, she was able to speak, and she confessed that Jesus is Lord, the Lord of her life, and slowly she was able to get up with more rebuking and praying, and very slowly was able to walk around the room, as she wasn't able to do that before. After a few minutes, she had come to her right mind enough that Charles asked her what had happened the night before, and she said that in a dream, there was a young girl who came and gave her an avocado, and she had eaten it in the dream. But it had blocked her throat and made it so she couldn't talk, or even breathing was hard. After explaining she was ready to burn her stuff, the reason why Satan had blocked up her throat, we had her speak into Shah's phone that told her mother to get the stuff that her father had given her in ceremony before he had become like a crazy guy. We didn't want her to go under attack again, so Shah and I went with the truck to get the stuff. He went in and I stayed in the car. His mother brought out the stuff that she knew about, and we brought it back to where Clarice is living. But when we got back, she said, no, there was still another bottle with some powder in it. She spoke into the phone again, informing her mother to get the bottle. So we went back and got it at her parents' house. When we got back to Clarice's house, we all got in the car and we went to my house out in the bush to burn the stuff, as we couldn't do it in town, as everyone would be there looking and thinking we were offering

0: So today, she is free, and wow, the difference is great. She is now able to pray out loud with confidence. We helped her get out of her father's house as the situation for her security was getting worse, and we weren't sure her father wouldn't kill her as he was becoming crazy in his head.
1: Our God
0: is an awesome God, and he reigns from heaven above and is always ready to free anyone who comes to him for help.
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5: Several years ago, I was in Haiti with a well drilling expedition, and we were trying to dig a well on this orphanage's ground, and we went 60, 70, 80 feet into the ground, and as we broke ground, nothing came up. And so finally we had to decide to change the drill bit and go even further down. And once we got down to about 110 feet into the ground, all of a sudden we broke through this rock and water just began to explode out of the ground, and rocks and minerals and everything just began to just shoot up. And this little rock fell right by my foot. You know, the Bible talks a lot about rocks, especially in the book of Psalms, where it says, "The Lord is my rock, my fortress, and my Savior. My God is my rock in whom I find protection." And so I want to let you know that anytime you need protection, anytime you feel like you need God to be on your side, look at a rock and know that God is on your side. I'm Chaplain Kumar, and this is the 1 Minute Devotional.
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6: My name is Seth Miller. I'm privileged and very blessed and thankful to be able to serve as a missionary in the Philippines on the island of Palawan, Palawano Project. AFM has been seeking to reach the unreached in Palawan since the early 90s, and I've been privileged to join them for the last 3 years, and we've seen God at work in amazing ways, doing some amazing things, and we're thankful to share some of the stories of what we've seen God do during our time there.
7: Welcome, missionary friends. Today's episode is brought to you from the islands of the Philippines, recorded on site by our missionary Seth Miller. So, you may notice a drop in the audio quality here and there, but it's all part of bringing you stories directly from the mission field. This story focuses on the real battle between good and evil for the Palawano people, and it reminds us how we need to stay close to Jesus every day and never stray from the straight and narrow way. We call this story, Booba Jumps.

crimson color foretold that this was a serious problem. Our patient Bamboo had a lot of blood in his urine. I eagerly awaited his arrival by helicopter from our Kamantian clinic in the mountainous jungle village in the Philippines to our Mountain View farm. I was waiting for him at the farm because there was no room for the helicopter to land at the local hospital. I had not recognized Bamboo by name,

0: boy of about 12 years old, about the age of my son Luke. But I recognized the face of his father Booba as he arrived the next day to visit his son in the hospital. I first remembered meeting Booba last July in Kamantian. We were doing community-based language learning. So I went to the market in the village of Kamantian on a Sunday morning where many people were gathered. I saw an old man I knew named Mentapang who was squatting by the volleyball court watching a game that was in progress. As one of the players spiked the ball impressively, I learned the phrase Mapundai Sibuba Magvolleyball. That means Booba is excellent at volleyball. Booba, I learned, was the older brother of Magni. Magni is dear to me because one night when his cousin Sawini was deathly sick with malaria, he stayed up with me through the night at the hospital, helping to care for him. Later, Magni himself got a bad case of malaria and was my patient. More than all that, Magni is dear to me for his love for Jesus that shines. He is currently one of our missionary teachers in the remote village of Amram. As volleyball is a gambling sport for the native Palawano, the Palawano Christians avoid it. So seeing Booba playing volleyball and knowing that he was Magni's brother stirred my heart for his salvation. I tried to talk to him on different occasions when I saw him, but did not make progress towards a friendship. Maybe God will use this situation for his salvation, I thought as I saw him now with his sick son Bamboo in the hospital. Maybe God will use this to answer Magni's prayers for his brother. By God's grace, I checked on Bamboo daily and offered prayer with his family. Despite the best efforts of the local hospital in Brooks Point, there was no improvement in his kidney function. Dialysis is not available here in Brooks Point. So on Friday night, he was transferred by ambulance to the provincial capital of our island, Port-au-Prince, to see a kidney doctor. My son Luke and I followed in the mission truck. On Sunday, they inserted a dialysis catheter. On Monday, he had his first dialysis and also his first blood transfusion.
1: Booba and Seth spent much time together working on obtaining legal documents necessary for Booba to qualify for free government insurance granted to indigenous people. After a week of staying with the family in Port-au-Prince, visiting them in the hospital and helping them with paperwork, Seth returned to other duties back in their house at Brooks Point.
0: I left away so they could get food. They would have food every day while they were there at the hospital. Bless their heart, they had a really tough time as he was a new dialysis patient and the dialysis clinic there in Porto was really crowded with patients. Their shift was the midnight shift, so like three times a week during the middle of the night, they would get in the ambulance and ride over to the dialysis clinic. And after their session, which took maybe a couple hours, was finished, they'd ride back to the hospital. So needless to say, they got very little sleep and this just was wearing on them, especially Booba. He started calling me and he said people were accusing him. They were accusing him of stealing their stuff. And so I didn't understand everything he said on the phone, but I talked with my fellow missionary Kareen and our other missionaries, and we knew we needed to go back up to Porto to visit them, see what else we could do to help this struggling family. So we went up there and made arrangements for Booba to travel back to Brooks Point with us so he could rest in the farm, get some sleep, and somebody else would come and stay with his son Bamboo and his wife Lolly in the hospital. Well, this was right during the COVID-19 lockdown. So before we left, Corrine and I stopped at the immigration office to renew visas because we didn't know when we would be able to come back again to Puerto Princesa to renew visas. So because of social distancing, they had a lot of chairs outside of the office, and only a limited number of people were allowed to go inside. So there we sat together, Corrine and Booba and I, by the rail outside the immigration office on the second floor of the mall in Robinson's Mall in Puerto Princesa.
1: Booba appeared to get agitated and stood up.
0: Sit down, Booba.
1: Booba ignored Seth's prompting, and suddenly things took a disastrous turn for the worse.
0: Seth, help! My fellow missionary cried, as without warning, Booba got out of his chair and flung himself over the second floor railing at Robinson's Mall, falling more than 20 feet to the ground below.
2: I'm dying!
0: He lay on his back screaming, I'm dying, I'm dying!
2: I'm dying!
0: As blood pooled under his head. I rushed to the closest escalator and ran down to him, shouting for someone to call an ambulance.
2: Call an ambulance, quick!
0: The mall was nearly deserted due to COVID-19 lockdown.
2: Call an ambulance!
0: We were there to renew our visas, sitting outside the immigration office on chairs by the railing. It seemed so long, but finally, help arrived. Paramedics put Booba on a backboard and took him to their ambulance. Corrine rode with him in the ambulance, and I followed in the mission truck after calling Sonia to pray with me. Booba was a baptized member of the Seventh-day Adventist Church. His family members are active in our church. However, he has not been walking with the Lord. Weeks of poor sleep in the hospital with his son had taken a toll on Booba. Why had Booba jumped? For we wrestle not against flesh and blood, but against principalities, against powers, against the rulers of the darkness of this world, against spiritual wickedness in high places. Ephesians 6:12. In Booba's weakened state, evil spirits were tormenting his mind. When I rejoined Booba at the hospital, his pain and mental distress were intense. I called Pastor George for prayer and counsel. He told me to pray with Booba, read the Bible, sing, and remember, the battle is not ours, but God's. God blessed and protected Booba in his fall. He suffered a broken left foot, a burst fracture in his lower back, and a laceration on his forehead, but he could move all his extremities. We were initially told that he would need surgery on his foot and that he could be in the hospital for weeks until the necessary surgical instruments could be attained. But just 2 days later, on Thursday, he was released from the hospital. No surgery was needed. God worked not only a miracle of protection, but a miracle of grace in Booba's heart and mind. By Sabbath, the change was remarkable. We sang songs and read the Bible together. I was thrilled as Booba chose songs like, I Have Decided to Follow Jesus, Jesus Saves, Since Jesus Came Into My Heart, What a Friend We Have in Jesus, and Everything's All Right in My Father's House. Booba has since shared with me what was going on in his mind when he jumped. He was hearing lots of voices he recognized. He heard the voice of his wife screaming for help. He thought his wife and child were dead, and that he would be killed outside.

0: all. Luba thanks God for sparing his life. He knew that he was not ready to die because he was living a sinful life. Now he wants to follow God. He is reading his Bible and praying for strength from God to resist Satan's temptations. It is beautiful to hear him pray. He prays that his other family members will know Jesus. He prays for the missionaries working in remote jungle villages. He thanks God for sending the missionaries to teach him. God used you, his church, to send the missionaries. And bless Buba. I'm thankful to God and to you for the opportunity to share his love here in Palawan. I thank my God upon every remembrance of you, always, in every prayer of mine, for you all, making requests with joy for your fellowship in the gospel from the first day until now, being confident of this very thing, that he which hath begun a good work in you will perform it until the day of Jesus Christ. Philippians 1:3-6.
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3: Attitudes are what make us do the things we do. In our prayers, we often miss the point, and we pray that God will change the things we do. The priority of prayer is to change who we are. We can do the right things and still have the wrong attitudes. A person who has the right attitude will do the right thing, but from the heart. This is the reason the priority of prayer is to be. The promise is, a new heart also will I give you, and a new spirit will I put within you. And I will take away the stony heart out of your flesh, and I will give you a heart of flesh. How does this new heart get to us? It comes through prayer, because prayer is the opening of the heart to God. One of the most oft-referred to aspects of prayer is what is called intercessory prayer. Many have called it the epitome of prayer. Why should intercession be the highest form of prayer? We're going to understand in this program as we consider some of the possibilities for our intercession. To intercede means to plead on another's behalf. In this regard, I'm sure I'm safe when I say that we intercede in our prayers mostly for members of our family, especially our children and grandchildren. Some years ago, a friend shared with me an intercessory prayer that we can pray for our children and loved ones at any time, and God will answer it immediately. As you know, the devil is constantly encouraging our dear ones who leave the Lord and who are living lives of sin. He tries to shield them and distract them from any and all influences that would draw them to the Lord. Well, here's a prayer that we can pray for them at any time, and it will always be answered the moment we pray. And it can go something like this. Dear God, wherever, and you put the name of the person there, wherever they are at this moment, as the devil is trying to encourage them to stay away from you, I ask you right now that you send angels that excel in power to push back the forces of evil and put thoughts of peace in their minds. A mother told me she had been offering this prayer on behalf of her wayward son. And one day, shortly after, she was talking with him on the phone. She happened to speak to him about the shortness of time and of the coming of Jesus. He replied, Mother, I was thinking about that yesterday. Isn't that a wonderful story? Have you noticed that a person is more prone to turn to God for help in times of great distress than when all is well? Therefore, when we receive requests for prayer, be they for physical healing or material need, we need to expand our vision and include in our prayers of intercession those elements that seek first the kingdom of heaven and his righteousness. One day a lady asked me to pray for her son. She said that he was not a believer and that he was out of work. She asked me to please pray that he might find a job. I might have just prayed that the Lord would help the man to find work. But it would have been more consistent with a priority of prayer for me to pray that God would use this time of financial insecurity to cause the young man to think seriously about his spiritual condition, and that through this distress he might come to know the Lord. You see, if we would only pray that the young man would find work, we could actually be asking that the Lord remove the opportunity that he might have used to bring salvation to the young man. In the same way, when we're called upon to pray for the sick, we need to expand our intercession to include spiritual healing. Though sickness is a time of pain and distress in the family, it can be a time of spiritual healing, a realigning of life's priorities, and a time to make old wrongs right between family members. To simply pray that God will take away the illness may well be to sell short His healing power for the sick person and those who are near and dear to them. Whether we be praying for the sick, or for those in financial difficulty, or for those who are passing through some of life's many problems, let's always remind ourselves to seek first for them the things that matter most. Intercessory prayer begins to get more difficult when it has to do with praying for people we don't happen to be getting on with, or worse, the people we don't even like, or even those with whom we happen to be angry. This is particularly true in the marriage relationship. It may be an oversimplification, but I suspect the divorce rate among Christians could be greatly reduced, if not almost eliminated, if one or other of the spouses were to become an intercessor. This is why the Bible insists we pray for one another. When a person stops praying because of problems they have with someone, there's not much hope for the relationship. The current climate in this culture says that we don't have to put up with anything. Furthermore, if we value our self-esteem, we must not let people walk on us. This mindset is making it nearly impossible to solve the problems we have among ourselves and to be effective intercessors for others. Now, it's natural to have problems. Where we have two people, there will be problems to be resolved. There have been problems in marriages since the very beginning. What is unique to this generation, however, is the apparent lack of the will to give or and take or to back down. I don't know if you've ever lived in a country where to shop requires bargaining. It's great fun to bargain when you shop. Have you ever done it? A friend of mine and I were in Mexico. We were buying souvenirs in a little shop one day. My friend picked out something he liked. The owner of the shop told him how much he wanted for it. My friend offered half the amount. The shop owner came down 25%. My friend made another offer, more than half, but less than what the owner wanted. Finally, they both reached a point where neither would give in. The disagreement amounted to about 50 cents. I said to my friend, "Go ahead, give it to him." My friend said, "No, that's my last price." I said to the owner, "Go ahead, let him have it." "No," said the owner, "that's my last price." Suddenly the owner said, "Let's flip for it. If you win, it's your price. If I win, it's mine." We all laughed, and my friend agreed. They flipped a coin, and the shop owner lost, but a good time was had by all. In a situation where two people must do business together, as in a marriage, someone is going to have to back down if they're going to stay married. The problem with this selfish age is that we're being taught to look out for number one and to stand up for our rights and not to let people put us down. With this kind of attitude, it's impossible to stay married. The Scripture makes it clear when it asks, "Can two walk together unless they be agreed?" To live with others successfully, we must learn the art of backing down gracefully. Someone must become an intercessor. In this selfish age, it's more and more difficult to find an intercessor because a selfish person prays only in their own interests and for their own selfish purposes. The highest spirit of intercession is not me praying for me and mine, but rather an attitude that prays even for those who disagree with me, even for those who are taking advantage or even abusing me. The classic model of intercession is our Lord Jesus Christ. As they were nailing him to the cross, he prayed, "Father, forgive them, for they know not what they do." While we were yet sinners, Scripture said, Christ died for us. In another place, the Bible says Jesus lives ever to make intercession for us. All of this means intercession is an attitude that doesn't discriminate, not for race, color, creed, gender, or religion. And even more, it's an attitude that prays for its enemies, who might actually be a person's husband or wife. When we are bitter and resentful, we cannot be intercessors. This is because when we are bitter and resentful, we usually stop praying. And if we do continue to pray, our prayers tend to be spiritually garbled. Jesus may have told some parables that were hard to understand, but he wasn't talking in parables when he said, if we don't forgive those who wrong us, he won't forgive us. Does all of this sound tough and discouraging? Oh, don't you think if Jesus could create the heaven and the earth, if Jesus could heal the sick and raise the dead, then can't he also give us a new heart and heal our bitterness and our resentment and our anger? The Bible commands us to love our enemies. It declares if all we love is our friends and the people who agree with us, that's hardly any virtue because even the bad people love each other. Jesus taught us a person would be able to tell those who were his followers by the attitude they show towards people who don't treat them well. The main point was anybody can wish their friends well. But Jesus is teaching that you don't even have to be religious to do good to those who do good to you. That's only I'll scratch your back if you'll scratch mine thing. Friend, those who are translated to heaven will sing the song of Moses and the Lamb. I couldn't imagine what that song might be until I heard it explained that the song of Moses and the Lamb is the song of those who have been called to be intercessors. You recall when the children of Israel worshipped the golden calf and God was about to destroy them, Moses said, "Don't, if you do that, take my name out of the Lamb's Book of Life." Unfortunately, we are often just the opposite of intercessors. We spend thousands to keep our sight. We spend thousands to save an arm or a leg. We even spend big money on our cars and houses. But how much effort do we expend as intercessors trying to save relationships, be they in the family, the church, or the relationship with God? The name Satan means adversary. He's our accuser. What a contrast to Jesus who lives to make intercession for us. Human nature, being what it is, it's more natural for us to condemn each other than to intercede for one another. It's no wonder, then, that intercessory prayer is seen as prayer at its best. Oh, Heavenly Father, teach us to be intercessors. We do pray for our wayward children, but teach us to be intercessors and to pray even for those who are angry with us. Even for those who may mistreat us, even for those who don't love us. In Jesus' name, amen.
2: If you would like more information,
4: 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KPOG, the power of God.

0: the word which by the gospel was preached unto you.
1: What is truth? Ever since humans have existed, we've been searching for truth. Today, it's popular to believe that there is no absolute truth. Today's question, what is faith?
2: For me, it's faith just letting go and let God.
3: I think faith is believing in things that we can't see until those things are brought into reality for us.
4: Believing in yourself.
1: Jesus Christ said, "For this reason I came into the world, to testify to truth." God's word has absolute truth. Here's what the scriptures say. Hebrews chapter 11 says, "Now faith is confidence in what we hope for, and assurance about what we do not see." And again in Hebrews, God's word says, "Now the just shall live by faith. But if anyone draws back, my soul has no pleasure in him." For more of God's truth, visit BibleInfo.com, a public service of the Seventh-day Adventist Church.
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0: But Thomas, all of us have seen him.
1: I haven't.
2: He was here, right here in this room.
3: All of us saw him, all 10 of us, besides his other disciples.
2: And the women, quite a few of them have seen him.
0: He is risen, Thomas, he is.
1: That isn't what the soldiers say.
0: Caiaphas got to them first. What do you expect them to say?
1: The last time I saw Jesus, he was in grave clothes, being placed in Joseph's tomb.
0: But Thomas, there are plenty of eyewitnesses and physical evidence that Jesus...
4: You are unusually sad and gloomy, Thomas. Why? And you are brooding over something. What? For some reason, your pride is hurt. Won't you tell me why? I'm your wife, Thomas. To bring her husband comfort is one of a wife's pleasures and duties.
1: The other disciples claim that the Master is no longer dead, but risen from the grave.
4: You believe them not?
1: I haven't seen him alive. He has not appeared to me.
4: Don't you believe the disciples and the others?
1: Well, they talk about it. They're even joyous and happy, but the more they talk, the more happy they are. The deeper is my gloom and despair. If he is alive, why has he not appeared to me?
4: Wounded vanity.
1: Well, I am one of the 11.
4: Do you truly believe that he is still dead?
1: I refuse to believe anything upon the testimony of others. I will not believe Jesus is risen until I personally see the nail prints in his hands and put my finger in the nail prints. Also thrust my hand into his spear-pierced side.
4: You loved him?
1: Ardently.
4: Perhaps you are jealous.
1: I just think that he should also appear to me as he did to the others, if he is alive and risen.
4: Dashed hope. Disappointment.
1: No, no, no. It's just that I refuse to believe what someone else claims to have seen. I must see it for myself.
4: Poor doubting Thomas. How long has this been going on?
1: A week.
4: I wish I could help.
1: I don't want help.
4: How long is it since the other disciples have seen Jesus?
1: A week.
4: How many times has he appeared to them?
1: Once.
4: Just the once?
1: Yes, as a group.
4: Then he has appeared to them individually.
1: Simon.
4: I thought there were two from that little village.
1: Emmaus. They are not of the special 11 disciples. I am.
4: Oh. The other disciples are still living in the same upper room?
1: Yes.
4: And you haven't been to see them all week, have you?
1: No. Why should I?
4: Thomas, my dear, do you not have hope, a faint hope and faith, that the good news of a risen Savior is true?
1: I suppose so. Yes. Yes, I do. I did love him so much. I would like to see him again and be with him. And he loved me, too.
4: Thomas, why don't you go to the upper chamber? The others have missed you, I'm sure they have, and you have missed them.
1: I suppose I ought to. Yes, I will go.
4: Why don't you go early enough to partake of the evening meal with them?
1: An excellent idea. I will.
4: Go now. Visit with them. It's about the mealtime anyway.
1: Thanks, dear. You're a wonderful help to me.
4: That's what God created us women for, to be helps to our menfolk.
3: Well, Thomas, glad to see you. Come in.
1: Greetings, all.
5: Greetings, Thomas.
3: Nice to see Thomas. Yes. It's hard to understand why we couldn't see these things before. Now take that one scripture. He is despised and rejected of men, a man of sorrows and acquainted with grief, and we hid as it were our faces from him. He was despised and we esteemed him not. Now it's so easy to see now that this refers to Jesus and to us, his disciples.
0: Especially me. I even went so far as to deny him 3 times.
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9: Hello, friends. Would you like to hear an amazing fact? On November 30, 1954, Ann Hodges was taking a nap on her couch in the little town of Oak Grove, Alabama. Suddenly, without warning, a grapefruit-sized rock crashed through her ceiling, bounced off a large wooden radio, and struck her on the hip. Remarkably, the only injury she sustained was a nasty-looking bruise. Ann said it was a meteorite. When experts examined the stone, they agreed. Her report also matched with local sightings that same day of a bright red light trailing through the sky. This experience made Ann the only verified person in history to ever have been struck by a meteorite. In 1956, the meteorite was donated to the Alabama Museum of Natural History, where it's still on display today. In 2013, a Florida State College astronomer told National Geographic that a person has a better chance of getting hit by a tornado, a bolt of lightning, and a hurricane all at the same time than being hit by a meteorite and surviving. No doubt it must be a little disconcerting to be hit by a space rock. You know, the Bible says that in the last days, there'll be a rock that will fall from the heavens and bring an end to all earthly kingdoms. Stay with us, friends. We're going to learn more as Amazing Facts brings you this edition of Bible Answers Live.
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9: 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And again, there's plenty of phone lines open. 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
10: My name is Jean Ross, and good evening, friends. Pastor Doug, let's start the program with prayer. Dear Father in heaven, what a privilege once again to be able to open up your word and study together. We ask the Holy Spirit to come and guide our hearts. Lord, lead us into a clearer understanding of the Bible, for the truth will set us free. Bless our time together in Jesus' name. Amen.
9: Amen.
10: Pastor Doug, you opened the program by talking about a meteor that, I mean, there's from time to time you hear about meteors that hit the earth, but this one went through the roof and actually hit a person and the person survived. The chance of that happening, I think, is rather remarkable, but quite a story to be hit. Of course, it wasn't a direct hit, but it bounced off something and hit the person and they seemed fine.
9: Yeah.
10: Wow, that doesn't happen every day.
9: I guess then there was a legal battle. What happened? Just a little subtitle to this story, or a little additional trivia, is that then there was a fight over who got to keep the rock. She was in a rented house, and so the landlord said, "That's my rock because it hit my house." And she said, "No, but we were renting the house." And so they were in court actually fighting over the meteorite, but they ended up donating it to the museum. But yeah, that would that make you wonder if you'd done something wrong, if you get struck by a stone from the heavens. You know where I'm going with this. There's a story in the Bible. It's actually a dream that King Nebuchadnezzar, the king of Babylon, had while the children of Israel were captive in his empire. And it was a dream about this large image, a large idol made out of different materials. The head was gold, and the arms were silver, and the belly was brass, and the legs were iron, and the feet were iron and clay, and it represented all the different kingdoms. And if you study this vision, it's an amazing outline of the major world empires that would control or influence God's people through time. And so far, all of that dream has come true, just proving the prophecies of the Bible, except the very last part. It says, a stone that was cut without hands. Well, let me read it to you. Matter of fact, it's Daniel 2, verse 34, and I'll read verse 35 as well. Thou saw till a stone was cut out without hands, which smote the image on the feet that were iron and clay, and broke them in pieces. Then was the iron and the clay, the brass, the silver, and the gold, broken in pieces together, and became like the chaff of the summer threshing floor, and the wind carried them away, so though no summer threshing floor, and the wind carried them away, so though no place.

0: This is probably one of the most amazing prophecies in the Bible that you find in Daniel chapter 2, the prophecy of the image and the stone. And we have a lesson. We'll send you a free copy of that.
1: In order to get it, just give us a call on our resource phone number. That number is 800-835-6747. And you can ask for the historical lesson called The Millennial Man. Again, that number is 800-835-6747. And ask for the study guide, or actually it's a historical lesson called The Millennial Man. We'll be happy to send that to anybody who calls and asks. Great information in that study.
0: Yep. All right, we ready to see who's on the telephones. And we have, by the way, a few lines that are still open. 800, if you want to call in with your question. We know we've got a lot of folks listening on satellite as they're driving across the country. Some people are stranded in weather. May as well call in a Bible question. 800 God Says, 800-463-7297.
1: All right, the first caller that we have is Brian, listening from Idaho. Brian, welcome to the program.
2: Hello.
0: Hi, thanks for calling.
2: Hey, my wife and I, we were having our Bible study, and we were reading about several of God's promises, and we came across, you know, most of them have to do with faith, and we were looking up faith. What is faith? And we came across Hebrews 11:1. We just can't figure it out.
0: Well, let me read that to everybody listening. Hebrews 11:1 says, "Now faith is the substance of things hoped for, and the evidence of things not seen." And basically, what he's saying there is, you know, our faith is usually based on some past evidence. But it's the substance of what you're hoping for that you haven't received yet. You know, I have faith that there'll be breakfast in the morning. I haven't seen it yet, but based on past evidence, I believe it's going to be there. And so all through life, every day, we live by faith in different areas. An example would be, as a matter of fact, this next week I'm going to be teaching on David and Goliath. And part of the reason David had faith that he could kill Goliath, it hadn't been experienced yet, it wasn't seen yet, is based on the evidence that he had seen God help him kill a bear and kill a lion. And so this is, I think, what Paul, the writer of Hebrews, is saying here in this chapter. And he goes through the chapter and he talks about the faith of many of the great Bible heroes here. And they stepped out in faith, trusting God based on past promises that were fulfilled. That makes sense?
2: Okay.
0: See, that's why the Lord said the children of Israel should have had faith, because he gave them so much evidence that he would take care of them when he fed them with manna from heaven and water from the rock and a pillar of fire and all the miracles. He says, "I've given you evidence so that you should have faith in things that aren't seen, that because I took care of you in the past, I've given you evidence, trust me in the future."
2: Okay, that makes lots of sense.
0: Well, thank you very much, and I'm glad you called. You know, we don't really have a book. I was thinking about something on faith. Ought to have something on faith. That's a pretty basic Christian teaching we could offer. But you might really enjoy our Amazing Facts study guide that we offer tonight on the prophecy of Daniel 2. And we'll send you a free copy, Brian.
1: The number to call is 800-835-6747. You can ask for the study guide, or actually the historical lesson called Millennial Man. We'll be happy to send that to you. Again, that number is 800-835-6747. That is our resource phone line. If you have a Bible question, the line to call here to the studio is 800-463-7297. 800-463-7297. And let's see, we've got Lordia listening in Michigan. Lordia, welcome. Wait, I don't think that phone line is
0: active. I think we got to go to the next
1: yet.
0: Line.
1: Let's try Peter, see if Peter is ready. Peter, welcome to the program.
3: Okay. Yep. I don't have a very good phone, so I got to kind of yell into it.
1: We can hear you, though.
3: Okay. Yes, I can't remember if it's Proverbs 5 or Proverbs 7. Both are kind of similar, talking about an adulterous woman, and it says that her feet lay hold on hell. I was wondering if you could expand on that a little bit.
0: I'm looking it up right now. Yeah, let me see. In Proverbs, yeah, he's got a whole section there where Solomon is talking about the adulteress

0: woman. And matter of fact, that's I typed in the wrong thing. Say something, Pastor Ross, why I type.
1: Well, I think, you know, the Bible does speak about all warnings. It does warn against those that would lead others into sin. And one of the points that was mentioned is adulterous woman. And it says her feet are close to hell or lead to hell. That's the ultimate destiny of those who follow that line and that way of living and thinking.
0: Yeah.
2: Yeah. Okay. Yeah, because I've had an experience, unfortunately, with that. Because one of the Proverbs 5 or Proverbs 7 talks about the husband goes on a long trip, and then the wife brings another man in, and then you don't hear anything else about the husband.
0: Yeah, well, it's kind of like this is telling us something about, like, Potiphar's wife. You know, Potiphar was away on business, and she was trying to seduce Joseph. And so it's the same thing.
2: Yeah, exactly. Yep.
0: I'm still looking this up. Yeah. I know. I know it's there. And sometimes when you go from one translation to another, it says Proverbs 22: the mouth of an immoral woman is a deep pit. Proverbs 23:27: for a harlot is a deep pit. And let me see here. There's Proverbs 5:3. It may be the one you're looking for. For the lips of a forbidden woman drip honey, and her speech is smoother than oil, but the end she is bitter as wormwood, and sharp as a two-edged sword. Her feet go down to death. Is that the one you're thinking about?
1: Yeah, her feet go down to death, her steps lay hold of hell. I think that's the one. That's Proverbs 5:5.
2: And I guess I have a question as to a woman like that. Is she being controlled by a demon? Or is she just...
0: Well, it's not the Spirit of God. You know, it's Proverbs 7 is one you're looking for. In Proverbs 7, it talks about... let me see. I just want to make sure I get this. It's Proverbs 7. Behold, a woman meets him. She's dressed as a prostitute. She has a wily heart. She's loud and wayward. Her feet do stray from home. It goes on to say she seizes him and kisses him. She says, my husband is away. That's probably the one you're talking about. My husband is not at home. He's gone on a long journey. With much seductive speech, she persuades him. In her smooth talk, she compels him. At once, he follows her. So I'm pretty sure that's the passage you're talking about. And that's Proverbs 7. Shoot, it goes from verse 10 on. So what's the question, though, connected with that?
2: Well, I guess the big question connected with it, because I live in a small town, and I had a brief marriage with a woman like that, and this activity just goes on and on and on and on, and it was going on for a long time before I met her. And I'm just trying to find out how can I pray for her? How can I pray for the, what am I up against prayer-wise?
0: Yeah, whenever a person is trapped in some kind of immoral behavior, you could ask the Lord to do for her what he did for Mary Magdalene. The Bible says that Jesus cast seven devils out of Mary, and it seems to imply Mary was a great sinner. You can read in John chapter 12, and I think it's in Luke chapter 11 and 8. It talks about the dinner. You know, David made the same mistake. He was unfaithful in that area. And just say, Lord, you know, work in their hearts and help them long for salvation and purity. And God, yeah, the Lord can do that.
2: Okay. And in my prayer, do I need to pray against any demonic activity if it's there? Or just...
0: Well, God will have to be the judge of that. But obviously, when this happens, there is a battle between good and evil going on. And so, you know, you just want to pray that the Holy Spirit will bring conviction and comfort in their life. And he can do that. So I hope that helps a little bit. We appreciate your question, Peter.
1: All right. Next caller is Lordia, listening in Michigan. Lordia, welcome to the program.
3: It's Lorelei.
1: Lorelei. Okay. I see we got an I instead of an L in our computer system here. And your question tonight.
3: My question is speaking in tongues still around today and relevant? And if so, what exactly would it be? Would it be like gibberish, or would it be talking to someone in a different language? Because I was at my young adults group tonight, my college group at church, and they had sort of an altar call, and the pastor was really into it and was starting to speak in tongues into the microphone, which kind of, like, distracted me from focusing on talking to God, because I felt like if you're going to speak in tongues, if it is real, you shouldn't be doing it in a microphone in front of the church, unless you have someone that can interpret it, especially if you're trying to make it a God moment between an individual and God.
0: Well,
3: I feel like it's a distraction.
0: You're on the right track, Lorelei. First of all, there's a book we'll send you. I just want to tell you that right away. It's called Understanding Tongues. It goes through what the Bible says and doesn't say about tongues, because there's a lot of confusion. You know, we believe in all the gifts of the Spirit that are mentioned, but the gift of tongues, when you see it in the Bible, is not a person babbling incoherently where no one around understands or they don't even understand. You don't see any example of that in the Bible. When they spoke in tongues in the Bible, God gave the apostles the ability to speak in other languages that they did not formally know or study for the purpose of preaching the gospel in those languages. That's what happened in Acts chapter 2, in Acts 19, in Acts 10. Jesus said in Mark 16, "You will speak with other tongues." He gave them the ability to speak other languages. It would be like you going to visit people in Japan, assuming you don't speak Japanese, and all of a sudden the Lord miraculously gives you the ability to speak a new tongue, meaning a new language, and you can speak Japanese and you share the gospel with people there. This is what the gift of tongues was. It had nothing to do with just becoming overwhelmed with some ecstatic feeling and then babbling, as you say. That's gibberish. Paul in 1 Corinthians 14 said, "I'd rather speak five words with my understanding that I might instruct others than 10,000 in an unknown tongue." And then I think he says in verse 9, 1 Corinthians 14, he said, "If the trumpet gives an uncertain sound, who will know how to prepare for the battle?" If people just make incoherent noise on the trumpet, then the military can't order their troops around it. It just didn't work. So God wants our speech to communicate thought. The idea that our speech is just babbling, well, that's what happened at the Tower of Babel. That's not God's plan.
3: So what do you think it is then? Like, obviously, I don't think my pastor has some demonic thing going on him, but I'm wondering, like, what would it be then, do you think?
0: Well, if you trace the history of it, some of the popular speaking in tongues that you see on TV where pastors are praying and they just break off into these languages, that did not happen 150 years ago. For the first 1,900 years of the church, you didn't see that. That's something that is a comparatively new phenomenon. And, you know, it largely came out of the South. What happened in many cultures, in many religions, when people they'd pray that they could go into this trance and speak the language of the gods. And it found its way into some of the churches in the South, and then it went to L.A., the Azusa Street Church, and it started going mainline. But and they said this is what happened with the Holy Spirit. And I don't want to judge what's going on or what spirit is. I've got a friend who's a pastor. He happens to be a pastor of my denomination. And when I studied this with him, he said, you know, when I first started speaking in tongues, he used to be a charismatic pastor where he spoke in tongues, or at least a member. And he said it was a wonderful feeling. It's a prayer language. And I studied with him. He said, well, if this isn't from God, then I want him to take it away. He said it never happened again. You don't see Jesus ever doing that, do you?
3: No.
0: Yeah, you don't ever see Jesus just break off and start babbling and saying this is the filling of the Holy Spirit. Jesus said, I'll give you the Holy Spirit that you can be my witnesses. He gives the Spirit so we can teach and preach and witness in other languages. It's one of the gifts of the Spirit. Please send for the book. You or anyone listening, please send for the book called Understanding Tongues. And it's a lot of confusion on this. We believe in the gifts of the Spirit, but this is one that's being distorted a little by some dear people.
1: Again, the number to call is 800-835-6747. You can ask for the book called Understanding Tongues. We'll be able to send it to anybody who calls and asks. Or you can go to the Amazing Facts website. You can do both if you wish. And you can read a PDF version of the book at amazingfacts.org. Just type in the search bar, Understanding Tongues, and it'll be directing you to that book. All right, next caller is Lance, and he's listening in Colorado. Lance, welcome to the program.
4: Hi, thanks for taking my call.
0: Yeah, thank you for calling.
4: Yeah, so my question is, I'm familiar with the clean and unclean meats in Leviticus, but it also talks about not having any blood. So I guess my question is, if you, even within the clean meats, do those need to be kosher if you're following that law?
0: Yeah, you know, I'm glad you understand this. A lot of Christians don't realize that both New and Old Testament still reinforces the health laws. And you can look in Acts, for instance, a very very New Testament book, Acts of the Apostles, chapter 15, and they said to write to all the Gentile believers that they should abstain from things polluted by idols, from sexual immorality, from things strangled. Now, the reason they said you're to abstain from things strangled is there's a couple ways to kill an animal before you butcher it. And one was to strangle it. And that way it dies with the blood still in it. What they were supposed to do is cut the throat and drain the blood, whether it was a bird or beast, and then they could prepare the meat. But it says here to abstain from things strangled and from blood. And so that goes all the way back to Noah. It says you should abstain from blood. And, the life is in the blood. Disease can be transferred from animal to animal through the blood. And so God never intended people to eat blood, clean or unclean animal. And it's in the New and the Old Testament. And so if a person's going to eat meat, the clean meats, then they should, you know, make sure that it's got the blood drained out of it. I'm a vegetarian, so I don't ever think about it. And I've been a vegetarian for 38 years now, I think. Except I think people slipped it to me once or twice.
4: You could say I'm about 98% vegetarian.
0: Yeah, well, I feel so much better.
4: Yeah, this is making me go more close to 100% because that's, you can't really verify. You don't always know exactly what happened to it before it's on your plate.
0: Yeah, well, you know, it's interesting that a lot of food that you buy has been at some point boiled or sterilized in some way before you get it to your table. But when you buy meat, they don't do anything to clean it. It goes from the time it's cut with a knife, they wrap it up and they send it off. And it is not, you always hear about people, you know, having to, they get E. coli or salmonella or different things like that. And it's often connected with meat. Mad cow, and you don't ever have mad cucumber. So you don't have to worry about that.
4: No, I agree.
0: Anyway, but yeah, so if the person's going to eat meat, you know, you buy it, sometimes you at the market you can see it's just swimming in blood still, so they haven't really drained all the blood out.
4: It doesn't necessarily have to be stamped. I mean,
0: it doesn't have to be stamped kosher.
4: You just need to make sure it's, you know, not bathed in blood for the most part. You just need to make sure it's as dry of that as possible. That's a better way of saying it.
1: 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Next caller is Sandy, listening from Illinois. 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
5: Hi, pastors. I have a question. How do you deepen your trust in God? He's done amazing things in my life through the low points and the high points, but there's a sticking point from my childhood, and I wrestle with him and it often. I believe in God's promises, but I'm sort of at an impasse. And
0: you want a deeper relationship.
5: That's what I want.
0: Well, I wish more people would call and ask that question, because that's something I wish that we would all hunger after. The Bible tells us in Jeremiah chapter 29:13, You'll search for me and you'll find me when you search for me with all of your heart. And if you want more faith, you can read in Romans chapter 10, I think it's verse 17, faith comes by hearing and hearing by the word of God. Spending time in the word, doing it religiously, even if we don't feel like it sometimes, but reading the word, and it will bless us. And more time in prayer. And sometimes prayer is not just talking. Prayer is listening. Spend time on your knees and make it the first part of your day. And then ask the Lord. Part of the Christian faith is not only praying, reading your Bible, it's letting your light shine. Ask the Lord when you pray every day. Say, Lord, give me an opportunity to share my faith with someone else during this day. And you'd be surprised how many times he'll do that. You just ask him, say, help me to recognize those opportunities to tell someone else about my faith. As you share your faith, as you pray, as you study his word, that's where the strength comes from. You know, in the sanctuary, there was a holy place, and in the holy place, there were three articles of furniture: the candlestick, the altar of incense, and the table of bread. The bread is your bread of life, the altar is prayer, the candlestick is witnessing. Let your light shine. Do those things, and you'll be blessed, Sandy. We didn't get to your question tonight. We hope you give us another chance next week. And make sure there's a lot more answers available if you simply go to the Amazing Facts website, amazingfacts.org. We'll talk more next week.
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A few years ago, I started a new hobby. It doesn't matter if I'm on a lake, a river, or ocean, I just enjoy the catch. I've quickly learned that no matter how well equipped I am, there's still a part of the experience that I'm not in control of. I could have a high quality rod, a tackle box filled with the perfect bait, the best weather conditions, and still come up with nothing. I've discovered that fishing is a lot like waiting on God to show up during difficult times in our life. Maybe your life is filled with difficult circumstances, a relationship that hasn't improved, a parent who's getting older and harder to care for, a health crisis that appears to have no solutions. Up to now, you've done everything you're supposed to do. You've followed the rules, you've prepared for the catch, and you've used up all the resources before you. But still, you find yourself sitting and waiting, wondering if God will ever show up. Proverbs 21:31 says, "The horse is prepared for the day of battle, but the victory belongs to the Lord." So let this be your words of hope. The silence you may be experiencing could be the hushed sound of God's arrival. The tools and resources that you've gathered may be God's gift of wisdom to you. And even though you're well prepared, remember the victory belongs to the Lord. It can be excruciating while you're waiting in the midst of the storm, but God is for you. Remember that those who wait on the Lord shall renew their strength. You may not be able to control the catch. You don't have to. No matter what the outcome of your circumstances are, the victory comes from the Lord. Just as you're waiting for the perfect catch, God is waiting for you to recognize His presence in your life. He's never left. He's always been with you.

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1: Matthew 7:7. Ask and it shall be given you. Seek and ye shall find. Knock and it shall be opened unto you.
2: Our Father and our God, we come to you in the name of Jesus. And we are thankful that we may. I'm glad that there is a God in heaven who is a God who is love, a God of grace, a God of kindness. You know, Lord, I'm just glad there's a God in heaven to begin with. Imagine if we were just on our own down here. Imagine if it was really survival of the fittest or the richest or the biggest or the baddest. Imagine. Imagine if life was just random and there was no real cause. Imagine. But our lives aren't worth nothing. They are not. They are worth something. They are worth everything because in the beginning God created. You placed us here intentionally, purposefully, with a reason, in accordance with divine plan. Thank you that everybody here tonight, anybody watching at this very moment, anybody listening right now is worth something because you carefully designed that person to exist for the purpose of spending eternity with you. We have so much to live for. Tonight, we thank you for your presence. We pray that you would lead. We ask you to speak, and we beg of thee, give us grace to hear. Thank you for this time. We pray in Jesus' name. Please join me in saying, amen. Amen. We are here in the shadows of an eminent and august academic institution. I say that very seriously, of course. We are here in the shadows of an academic institution through which have passed, I cannot say innumerable, because obviously that would be hyperbole, but many scholars who have gone on to do great things in this world and great things for God. It causes a person walking around a place like this to reflect upon one's academic opportunities. I got an email just today from my brother who has a master's degree in public health and has been trying to cram his doctorate into about the last third of his life. He's been doing it. He reminds me a little bit of a chipmunk nibbling at the base of a sequoia in the hope that one day the sequoia will fall over. He's doing it just a little bit at a time. We talked once and he said, you know, I just think I'm going to apply to Loma Linda and get my doctorate done. I'm going to come over there and just get my doctorate completed. And he emailed me today and he said, a friend of mine just said, you'll regret it, man, if you don't get that done. So he said he's going to throw his hat in the ring again and see if he can work it out financially and all that kind of a thing to take a couple of years and come here. It's academic, man. You think about academics around here. And I've been reflecting on one of the low points of my academic career. It happened a few years ago when I was undertaking a math assignment. One of the low points of my academic career. I was 6 years old. You see, in New Zealand, the school year starts in February. It finishes in December. It's not like in the Northern Hemisphere in the United States where you go from summer to summer. Well, it is. You get summer to summer, but it's a different configuration. And my birthday was in the middle of the year, and so I got through the first two grades or so in the first 2 years, a year and a half, and then the nuns decided that it would be a waste of my time to bother with the third grade, and I agreed, and so they put

0: And I realized that I was stuck. I'd never seen this stuff before. It might as well have been hieroglyphics. I'd never seen it. And the other students were busily working their way through the stuff. And you know, they were big kids, man. They were like 8 years old, all grown up, maybe nine even. And there I was, a six-year-old kid, wrestling with this deep, difficult academic assignment in math class. Now, the good thing about it was I was in Mrs. Mounsey's class, and she was just the greatest teacher anyone ever had. She believed in kids, and she was a wonderful human being. But there I was, fourth grade, looking at this stuff, and I realized I'm not going to be able to do it. And I felt terrible. And I looked over here, and here's some big kid doing the work, and I look over there, and there's another one doing the work, and I look down, and my page is blank. I'd never had that before. That's the reason they bumped me up a class, is because everything just came so easy. And now I'm looking at these math equations, or advanced calculus, if I remember correctly. It was fourth grade. What else would it have been? And I look at this, and I'm thinking, oh man, I'd never had this problem in my life. And I looked, and they were showing me no sympathy. They were just pushing ahead, and I felt terrible. And I cried. I cried. I didn't know what else to do. Mrs. Mounsey empathized, recognized the trauma I was experiencing, came to my side. I'm sure she put a kind hand either on my shoulder or on my back. She was such a saint. She was Miss Ingalls. She was Miss Ingalls when I first met her, and then she became Mrs. Mounsey because she met Lloyd Mounsey and they got married. And I'll never forget that wedding, because the wedding was not in our church. She was not of our faith. And the wedding was in a funny little church, because if they weren't our church, they were all funny little churches down the street. And we had to get a special dispensation to be allowed to attend the wedding, because it was just not the done thing for us kids from St. Paul's to go to somebody else's church. The way I was raised to believe that if you didn't go to my church, you were going to hell. I mean, nothing personal, it's just how it was. If you want to go to heaven, join us. If you don't want to join us, you've made your bed, you lie in it. They gave us special permission to go to Mrs. Mounsey's wedding at the church down the street, actually down two streets. It was only a little town, down two streets, and we could go to that wedding. She was just a wonderful person, and I hope one day I get the opportunity to tell her that she positively affected my life. Well, she came to me and she said, "John, what's the problem?" And I said, through tears, I mean real tears, "Mrs. Mounsey, I don't know how to do this." The truth is, I can remember the very problems we were doing. I'm not going to tell you what they were, but I can remember them and looking at them and going, "What is this?" And she explained. She put her finger on the page and she said, "Will you see this?"
1: "Yes."
0: She said, "Well, this means this. And then if you do this with this and you do the thing, and ba bum bum." And I said, "Oh, really?" She said, "That's all there is to it." And I dried my eyes. I said, "Well, I can do that, no problem." And in just moments, I breezed on through, got finished. The rest of the kids were still toiling. And I said, "Hey, I'm better than I thought." And I got the whole thing done. I had such a difficult time with that math assignment to begin with. In fact, where I'm from, it's maths. I don't know if anyone else here is from a civilized country, but we call it maths. Maths. There I was toiling with that traumatizing maths assignment, and I couldn't get it done. And I was at my wit's end. I fell apart. I had a wee breakdown, I did. Rescued by Mrs. Mounsey coming to my side. What did she do that made the difference in my experience? She actually took the time to show me how it was done. And when she showed me how it was done, I was good to go, and there was no longer a problem. That was the experience of a six-year-old boy in St. Paul's School in Ngāruawāhia, New Zealand, in math class. In fact, it was a four-room school. It was the math class and the English class and the social. It was the classroom, but it was math time, you understand, math time. I couldn't do it because I didn't know how to get it done. Once I was shown, that's what made the difference.

0: I wonder if a lot of Christians are experiencing a similar frustration in their spiritual lives. They see what the Bible says, they know what God requires, and I'm not apologizing for using that word. They understand that very, very clearly, but they look at the page and dissolve into a puddle of tears when they say, I don't know how to get it done. We're going to look a little bit tonight at the how of getting it done. In the Word of God, God presents to us what is necessary for a person to enter into heaven. And we needn't look down at the page and dissolve into a puddle of tears. We are turning in our Bibles to 1 Corinthians chapter 6 and verse 9. 1 Corinthians chapter 6 and verse 9. And this is where the Bible says, 1 Corinthians chapter 6 and verse 9, know ye not that the unrighteous shall not inherit the kingdom of God? That's as plain as the nose on my face. The unrighteous will not inherit the kingdom of God. And then Paul goes on and he lists 10 different categories of sins. Some of them are spectacular. And he says that those who do those things shall not inherit the kingdom of God. It's easy, if you like, to say what a person should not do. You go to the city park or to some green space and there's a sign. The sign doesn't list 400 things you may do. It lists 9 things you cannot do. Don't ride a horse here. No loud music. No dogs that aren't on leashes. Don't rollerblade. It's got 9 things. And in essence, what it's saying is after that, you can knock yourself out. The Bible here says, don't do this. Do this stuff. You're not coming to heaven. That's plain. That's simple. But now let's turn it around and understand that the same Bible writer, St. Paul, balances this thing up. And he shared with the Philippians, and this is just a little review for the next couple of moments, what is necessary for a person to enter into everlasting life. He said in Philippians chapter 3 that what a person needs in order to get out of this world and into the world to come is righteousness. And he made clear what sort of righteousness it ought to be. You've got to be careful where you buy your righteousness from. You know, you can go buy some real handy thing that's rather useful, but you can pay about 79 cents for it, and it will last you as long as it takes to take the thing home. You say, oh, I thought this was going to be grand, I got a bargain, but you got what you paid for, and it wasn't worth the money spent. You understand what I'm saying? Not all products are created equal. In the Word of God, we are made clear that not all righteousness is created equal. There's some righteousness that won't get you anywhere. Now, it's still righteousness, but there's only one brand of righteousness that's going to get you out of this world and into the world to come. And Paul elaborated on this in writing to the Philippians in Philippians and chapter 3. He talked about a righteousness that he might originate. And we have said already that that would be like the fig tree, fig leaf righteousness of Adam and Eve. Adam and Eve were placed into the Garden of Eden. They were told, have anything you want, just don't eat the fruit that grows on one certain tree. When they did, they fell into shame. They fell into sin. Their sin separated them from God, because that's what sin does, according to the prophet Isaiah, chapter 59 and verse 2. When they perceived that they were naked, they said, oh, we got to cover up. They ran to the fig tree. They stitched together fig leaves and they made themselves garments. And God, before it was done, had to say to them, that stuff isn't worth anything. And he gave them some real garments to cover up and be more comfortable. It cost the life of some animals, prefiguring that righteousness would cost the life of Jesus Christ. Paul then, he went on and talked about his qualifications. He felt good about himself, or let me say this more precisely, he would have felt good about himself in a human sense had he been able to trust to his own righteousness. He said, man, I was circumcised on the right day in accordance with the law. He said, I was a Hebrew, right people group. When it comes to the Hebrews, I, at least in his opinion, came from the right tribe. And that would be the tribe of Benjamin. That's the tribe that the first king came from. When it comes to zeal, Paul said, I was zealous. I persecuted the church. When it came to the righteousness of the law, I was blameless. I was a Pharisee. I did whatever there was to do. However, he said, when it comes to righteousness, now I consider that those things are just garbage. In the Bible I have in front of me, the word is dung. That's graphic. Another Bible might say refuse. Similar idea. Paul explained, when I lean on my own qualifications, when I talk about my own goodness, when I recount my virtues and my abilities and my capacity, that isn't going to get me righteousness in the sight of God. It isn't worth 2 cents. Paul explained that what he needed was Christ's righteousness, the righteousness which is of God by faith. Paul said this, when I have that, then I will know Christ, and then I will know the power of his resurrection. Interestingly, we might have covered this a day or two ago when we talked about Lazarus, but I'll hit it again. This is why we talked about the power that God has to bring the dead back to life, because Paul makes clear here in Philippians that it is that resurrection power that is needed by any Christian to procure or to lay hold on the righteousness of God. A person who is dead in trespasses and sins, and that's how the Bible describes us, when you're out there sinning, dead. And I mean sinning, no repentance, no connection to God. I'm not talking about stumbling and failing and falling. But when a person is living the life of sin, that person is dead in trespasses and sins. What that person needs is to be made alive again. Made alive again. There's good news. Even if you perceive you are dead in sin, there is a Savior who was able to call the dead back to life. Can you say amen to that? Dead man in the tomb 4 days, Jesus said, come on, get up, get out of there. Lazarus came forth. You got to love that story. Jesus is coming into town and he meets a funeral procession. They're heading out of town. And there they're carrying the casket, or that's the way I would put it. They're carrying the corpse of a young man, and Jesus stops and he places his hand on that thing. The boy comes back to life. Jesus is able to raise the dead. That's resurrection power, and that's what we can experience in our lives. So we understand it now. What we need is not our own righteousness. Our own righteousness isn't worth anything. Our own righteousness will not get us anywhere. What we need is the righteousness of Jesus Christ. That much we know. Problem is, too many Christians know that, but don't know how to make it a reality in their lives. They're like a little boy crying in math class. That was my experience as a child growing up in a church. I wanted to go to heaven. I was told, rightly or wrongly, I guess, that good people went to heaven. I wanted to be good, but I didn't have it within myself to be good. Harder I tried, badder I was. It wasn't any good. I had a good heart, if you want to talk about it in human terms. I was a decent guy, if you want to talk about it in human terms. But at my core, I had no power to live right. I had no ability to change my life. I had no capacity to do God's will. I was rotten. And I couldn't do anything about it. So the question is this: how does a sinner who is not just before God become righteous in God's sight? How do the wrong become right? How does a sinner become a saint? How do the lost become found? How do those who are dead in their trespasses and sins come to the place that they are alive and kicking, alive and in possession of the righteousness of Christ? The answer might seem obvious, but I'm going to challenge you a little bit. I don't think it's obvious to nearly enough people. There are still myriad people who think that they become righteous by obedience to the law. Now, lest you misunderstand me, I've discovered that some people have a remarkable capacity to hear things preachers don't say. So lest you are tempted to fall into that trap, I am not saying that right doing isn't good, nor am I suggesting, because the Bible does not suggest, I am not suggesting that right doing isn't necessary, for that it is. I'm not going to suggest that keeping the commandments of God is of no consequence. It's of great consequence. However, we don't become righteous through our commandment keeping. Do you understand? And this ruffles some feathers, because there are those who believe that because they keep the commandments, keep the seventh-day Sabbath, which is a good thing, I might add, because they have been baptized, because they eat right and don't eat wrong, because they take a tenth of their income and give it to God, they think, aha, I've checked enough boxes, this means I'm a shoo-in for heaven. You see, you'll find the people who want to eat right, I'm all for that. I believe in eating right. I mean, Hans Diehl is a friend of mine. I believe in all of that. We had chip programs in our churches when I was pastoring churches. I mean, I'll go through line. I don't care if you think I'm self-righteous. There'll be some stuff at the potluck. I'll just say, not for me, thank you. I'm not going to say that out loud. I'm not going to say that out loud. But I believe in that. I believe the body is the temple of the Holy Spirit. But I believe that righteousness is through Jesus and not through cheeses. You understand what I'm saying? There are some people who think that if they munch on more garlic they consume, the more righteous they become. And I don't mind having a little fun with the garlic munches. I'm in favor of garlic. That's all right. But I've met people who proselytize by garlic, and they say stuff, well, you ought to have a little bit more. I'm not against garlic, and I'm not against tofu. I like that. I'm not against all of the stuff. But I'm going to tell you here today that you can't eat your way to heaven. Now, someone might say, is it possible to eat your way out of heaven? I would say, yes, it is. But you can't eat your way in. You understand what I'm saying? Keeping the Ten Commandments is good, but that's not a key that gets you into heaven. There's only one key, my brother or my sister, and that key is Jesus and the righteousness of Jesus. Here's the problem. There are too many people who stick their chest out because of their Sabbath keeping and because of their vegetarianism and because of their tithe paying and because of this and that, but they're meaner than sin. They wouldn't know Jesus if they bumped into him in the foyer of the church. They'd say, get out of my way, you know. And I'm not saying that I'm above fault or above reproach, but you get what I'm saying. There is a life of obedience. No, it can't even be called obedience. There is a life of conformity that doesn't necessarily mean a life of righteousness. Do you understand what I'm saying? Again, I'm going to cover my backside because there are people who will hear what they want to hear. Doing the doing is right. Doing the doing without Jesus is damnation. Can you say amen? Our righteousness comes from one place, and that is from Jesus, or as I have said before, in Jesus Christ. Now, this is, you understand, we're in the middle of a series that's 12 parts. I can't say everything in one night, so if it seems to you like I'm missing something out, well, you just got to come back next time, and I'll likely say it then. Our righteousness comes from Jesus Christ. The doing will certainly come when Jesus is living his life in you. There's no question. You see, there's that old covenant attitude that says, everything the Lord has said, we will do. Remember that the Israelites said that. Everything the Lord has said, we will do. Moses said, all right. He went up into the mountain for 40 days. 6 weeks later, he comes down, and here are these people dancing naked around a golden calf. What? What happened to everything the Lord has said, we will do? In fact, it's in this story that it has to be, hands down, the most ridiculous thing in the Bible ever is found right there. Aaron says, wow, I don't know what happened. We were just there. A few of us chucked some gold into the fire. What do you know? Golden calf jumped out. Can you imagine that? That has to be the funniest thing in the whole Bible. Be that as it may, everything the Lord has said, we will do. Now, was it a good intent? Sure. Was it a good thought? You bet it was. Was it noble? Let's call it noble. But it was flawed and faulty. Everything the Lord has said, we will do. They should have said, what? We can't do that. We are rotten to the core. Lord, we can't do that. We need help. You can't ask that of us. Lord, that's what they should have said. They should have said, Lord, sounds good, but we're going to need some help. That's not what they said. It didn't work out. They had good intentions, but their good intentions didn't carry them very far. The problem of this is that a lot of false ideas carry in them at least a grain of truth. Sometimes the false ideas carry in them quite a lot of truth. Is it a good idea to try to obey God? You bet it is. You don't want to live your life adrift. Ladies and gentlemen, adrift from God, a life of disobedience, is a life that's going to lead a person to be lost. I remember some people leaving church after I'd preached a sermon one Sabbath. I wasn't there, but word gets back to the pastor. And they said, I don't like it when he leaves us feeling guilty. I never leave you feeling guilty because I leave you with hope in Jesus. But I don't mind a bit if a person leaves church feeling a little guilt. A little guilt is good for the soul. A little guilt is what a lot of people need. There are too many people who don't feel near enough guilt about the way they're living their lives. Don't like guilt? Don't come to church. Well, then you'll feel guilt, I guess. Good intentions are fine. Is obedience to God sometimes a bit of a battle? We're going to talk about that. Yes, it is. We talked about it in the question and answer time, remember? Jesus said sometimes it's like plucking out an eye or cutting off a hand. But is it a good idea to try to obey your way to holiness? It's a disastrous idea because you're going to try and fail and try and fail and try and fail. We talked already about what Isaiah said in chapter 64 and verse 6. Our righteousnesses are as filthy rags. Filthy rags. I've got a little quote here that someone once wrote. Let no one take the limited, narrow position that any of the works of man can help in the least possible way to liquidate the debt of his transgression. This is a fatal deception. Your goodness can do nothing to move the mountain that is the debt of your transgression. Human beings are fundamentally flawed. We are fundamentally corrupted. Adam and Eve lost their perfection in the Garden of Eden, and as a result, their posterity, that's us, we were born fundamentally unrighteous. The best that we can do, the best you can do is going to be tainted by your corruption and your inadequacy and your incompleteness. We simply cannot present righteousness to God because we are broken. We don't have righteousness to give to God or to present to God. There's only one place that you can get that righteousness. You can't go down no dollar store righteousness. It won't work. There's only one place that gets righteousness that's going to stand up to the fire and the heat and the trials and the challenges of this world. There's only one form of righteousness that won't crack under pressure, and that is the righteousness of Jesus Christ. Can you say amen? How do we experience it? Well, we know the answer because it's in the passage we were just talking about. Paul said in Philippians chapter 3 that we receive the righteousness which is of God by faith. How's a person made righteous in the sight of God? How do we experience it? All right, let's turn in our Bibles to Romans chapter 3. Romans chapter 3. Romans chapter 3. Right after Acts. Romans 3. Get to Romans chapter 3. I understand. Best thing would be to start in Romans 1:1 and work all the way through the book. We're not here for a year. We're here for 2 weeks. We're diving into Romans chapter 3. Halfway through the chapter, more than. Verse 20. And Paul said this. He said, therefore, by the deeds of the law, there shall no flesh be justified in his sight, for by the law is the knowledge of sin. By the deeds of the law, there shall nobody be justified. Justification cannot come through your good deeds. That's what he says plainly. Nothing wrong with your good deeds. Good deeds are good. That's why we call them good deeds. But good deeds don't bring justification. Now, we're not going to act like we are afraid of that word. Let's walk up to it and look it in the eye. Justified. Romans 3, verse 20. In the Greek language, the Greek word dikaiou, dikaiou. It means to be considered just. Don't pounce, I'm not done. It's probably not a good idea to interpret the Bible via the dictionary. But I did go to the dictionary and look up what it said about the word justified, and here's what I found. I didn't want to forget, so I wrote it down. It means, the word just means conforming to a standard of correctness or being in conformity with what is morally upright or good. It means just. It means righteous, simple. And Paul says that we cannot be that as a result of our good deeds. Now, I understand that this word dikaiou, to justify, it's been a source of some long-standing debate. You could say debate between Protestants and Catholics. Historically, theologically, that has been true, but it goes beyond that. It's no longer sectarian, divided along sectarian lines. Some Protestant scholars say dikaiou is just a judicial thing, a declarative thing. You are justified. What that means is we're just going to call you just and that's enough. Declared just without there being any fundamental, some might say ontological, change in a person's being. Just by declaration without transformation having taken place. No ethical change. A legal status derived from Christ's atoning work. That's what some say dikaiou was, justified, declared. But on the other side of the coin, there are some who insist strongly that this dikaiou has overtones that suggest transformation and regeneration. They believe dikaiou, justified, is synonymous with spiritual regeneration. You see. You know, it would appear to me that both sides have a little bit of something to offer. There's no question that when a person is justified, that person is declared right. No question about that. But would I dare say that that person is declared right without being made right? You know, I'm thinking about the pig in the mud, a very good illustration for a sinner, and Peter even uses that illustration. And you can look at a pig in the mud and declare that pig to be clean until you're blue in the face. But I'm going to look at that pig and say, the pig is muddy. And I'm wondering if justification is something that leaves you muddy. I'm thinking not. I'm thinking that even though you've been declared, or should I say, in addition to a person having been declared righteousness, God surely wouldn't just say, you're the muddiest righteous person I have ever seen. However, when we say, when we stretch it and say what it means is that the person is made, transformed righteous, what we know is that there are some people justified with beer bottles in their hands, cigarettes between their fingers, not normally the kind of behavior that you would expect Jesus to model, but because of their heart and because of their repentance, God is able to save anybody who comes to Him wherever they are. Can you say amen to that? So perhaps we need to recognize that in this work of justification, you're able to be justified and growing, justified and incomplete, justified and immature because you are continuing to press towards the mark. Someone said sanctification is the work of a lifetime, and I don't mean to confuse the two. But when God declares a person righteous, I hope He didn't declare me righteous and leave me in the mud of sin. I'm hoping He pulled me out and lifted me up. And He said to me, John, even though you are tending in your weakness to want to fall back into the mud, I'm going to keep you up if you will lean on me. I'm going to sustain you if you will turn to me. I will aid you if you will yield to me. The Bible says we are justified, made just, declared just. You can have the argument with somebody else. Through faith in Jesus Christ. Remember what the Bible says, however, when you consider justification. If we confess our sins, He is faithful and just to forgive us our sins and to cleanse us of all unrighteousness. I read where somebody I respect said that justification and pardon are one and the same thing. I'm going to tell you something. When God pardoned me, He pardoned me. He took the scrubbing brush out and washed and scrubbed the dirt off my soul. He didn't just tell me you were clean and leave me in the mud. He said, John, clean and I'm going to clean you up. God is able to save to the uttermost anybody who comes to Him in faith. Can you say amen today? God will save you and God will cleanse you. Perhaps there's a middle ground in this debate between the theologians. I'm glad I'm not one. Jesus told a story about two men who went to pray. One was a Pharisee, the other one was a publican. You remember how Jesus starts the story? As a matter of fact, it was Luke who starts the story. He begins in Luke 18 and verse 9. I'm coming back to this thing over here in Romans, so I'll put a marker there. Luke 18 and verse 9. Luke begins writing by saying this, He, Jesus, spoke this parable to certain which trusted in themselves that they were righteous and despised others. So this parable had a target audience, if you like. Pharisees, you see, were zealous, dedicated, outwardly moral individuals, punctilious in their observance of the law. They tended to think themselves pretty holy, and they did all the doing that there was to be done. Paul had been a Pharisee. We pick up the narrative in verse 11. The Pharisee stood and prayed thus with himself, God, I thank you that I'm not like other men, extortioners, unjust, adulterers. I thank you that I'm not like this publican. You see what he's doing? He's relying on himself. He's talking about his own righteousness. He is filled up with an idea of his own goodness. I fast twice a week. Good idea, I'm sure. I give tithes of all that I possess. Was there anything wrong with anything, any of those things the man was doing? No, they were good things. Nothing wrong with them at all. Tithing and fasting, I recommend them. His problem was, however, that he believed that those things he did were what made him righteous in the sight of God. That's a real problem. Then there's this poor old publican. You know, I was always confused about this when I read it in the Bible, because where I'm from, a publican is a fellow who runs a pub. And here's Jesus with the publicans, you know. The publicans were tax collectors, and they collected taxes in behalf of the Roman government. You can imagine how hated they were. You know, now in the Middle East, if someone is thought to be a sympathizer with the occupying forces, doesn't always work out well. That's what the publicans were. Israel was an occupied territory. The Romans were there. They had no business being there. But they had invaded and they had taken over, and the publicans worked as agents for the Roman government, accepting taxes, you see. And the Romans' representative here, the publican, is down there in the temple praying. He knows he has nothing by which he can recommend himself to God. He is unrighteous, he is unholy, he is a wretch. He just calls out and he says to God, God, be merciful to me, a sinner. That was it. And Jesus said this, this man went down to his house justified rather than the other. Accepted by God and declared righteous before God. Remember, justification and pardon are one and the same thing. Paul went on to say in verse 21, but the righteousness of God without the law is manifested, being witnessed by the law and the prophets. Even the righteousness of God, which is by faith of Jesus Christ, unto all and upon all them that believe, because there's no difference. The righteousness of God, which is by faith in Jesus Christ. And I'm back in Romans chapter 3, and I apologize to you for the confusion. That's in Romans chapter 3. Verse 24 says, being justified freely by his grace through the redemption that is in Jesus Christ. A great story in the Bible illustrates this. It's the story of Abram. You read about it in the very next chapter, Romans chapter 4 and verse 2. It says in verse 2 that if Abram had being justified by works, then he'd have something to glory in. That would be himself. But Paul says in the scriptures that Abraham believed God and it was counted to him for righteousness. You read a little further in this and you find out that Abraham was promised that he would be the heir of the world. I need to say that again. The promise to Abraham that he would be the heir of the world wasn't made to him or his descendants through the law, but through the righteousness of faith. Abram was told, you'd have a son who would not only be your heir, but who would in turn have a son, and from that line the Messiah would eventually come. Now when Abram was told this for the first time, he was not an especially old man, but time as it does passes, and Abraham was 99 years old, and I'm never too good at keeping it straight, Abram or Abraham, he was Abram at this time. He was told when he was 99 years old that he would be multiplied exceedingly. He fell on his face, an appropriate reaction for a 99-year-old man under the circumstances. God said, you will be the father of many nations. Father of many nations, I have made you. Years before, his son Ishmael had been born. Hagar, the servant of Abraham's wife, had borne him a son. But now God says, you are going to be a daddy again. And Abraham laughed. He said, shall a child be born to someone who's 100 years old? And what about Sarah? She's 90 years old. How is she going to bear? And God said, it's going to happen. Abraham believed God. And when he believed God, it was counted to him for righteousness. I want you to understand how you are accepted before God. How you can go to bed at night and know that your sin burden is rolled away. How you can be confident that if you walk out of here tonight, I can't say that. How you can be confident on the last night of your life that you're going to spend eternity with Jesus. You ought to be confident in Jesus and his goodness, and you can be by faith. Romans 4:19, being not weak in faith, he considered not his own body now dead when he was about 100 years old, neither the deadness of Sarah's womb. He staggered not at the promise of God through unbelief, but was strong in faith, giving glory to God. Here's the key. It's verse 21. Look at it. Romans 4, verse 21. And being fully persuaded that what God had promised, he was able also to perform. There, ladies and gentlemen, is faith in action. What God has promised, God is able to perform. Abraham believed that. We are saved by grace. That's God's goodness and his mercy and his power through faith. We are saved because we believe that God means what he says. Abraham, man, I'm going to do something wild. 99 years old with a 90-year-old wife. Get ready. Y'all are going to have a baby. Abraham said, what? God said, yeah. Abraham said, as strange as this may seem, I'm going to believe it. I will just believe it. That's faith, man. You can't imagine that happening, but because God said so, you believe it just because God said. That's faith. Faith is believing the creation story. I wasn't there and neither were you. The Bible says, in the beginning, God made the heavens and the earth. How in the world did he do that? He spoke and it was done. He commanded and it stood fast. I believe that. I accept that by faith. And if you don't accept that by faith, you've got another explanation for how we got here. You exist without God stepping in and intentionally making this world. You've decided that you don't believe a passage of the Bible. All right then, let's keep going. Which other ones shall we cross out? Hand me the scissors. If we're not going to believe one part, let's not believe another. Let us decide what's inspired and what's not. That wouldn't be faith. And let me tell you something. If you choose to have faith in the things that you can easily believe in, that's not faith. Creation. Come on, man. You never heard of anybody speaking and a universe appearing except for God. I believe it. I've put God to the test. He's never lied to me about anything else. I'll believe that as well. Faith. That's all. I've got no proof. Faith is the substance of things hoped for, the evidence of things not seen. Never seen it. I remember seeing a little clip out of a movie. I don't like using movie stories to make a point in a spiritual presentation, but I'm going to do it anyway. Break your own rules. And it was, I think it was one of the Raiders of the Lost Ark movies, something like that. And there was a gulf. It was like a river. And as it is in Hollywood, from there to the river of lava down the bottom was like a million feet. And if he fell, he was doomed to die a wretched death. But he had to walk on this platform that wasn't there. But if he stepped out and put his foot down, it would appear beneath his feet. Do you understand what I'm saying? So he, and he transfers his weight and he puts his foot down on nothing and something appears. You get what I'm saying? He doesn't see it, but he's going to believe it's there. And then he's a little bit more bold. And so he's like a 10 miles above a river of lava. He's going to die. And he puts his foot down and then it appears. He goes, whoa, he's quicker this time. And then he runs across knowing that the bridge will appear beneath his feet. He didn't see it. He believed it was there. Pardon the crude analogy, but that makes the point. You didn't see it. You believe it's there based on what God says. Can you say amen? Faith. God says, I will forgive you. Quit arguing. Just believe it because God said. God said, I will give you righteousness, but I'm a wretch. What are you arguing for? It's like Bill Gates saying, you want to check for 1 million or two. What are you waiting for? Ask him for 10. God says, I will make you righteous. Just say, thank you, Lord. I will give you the righteousness of Jesus. Hold out both hands. I want everything you got, Lord. Give it to me and give it to me right now. Make me righteous. Listen, you're going to go home and wonder whether you're saved or not? Forget that. You ought to go home and say, I am the savedest person there ever was. What makes you think that you're saved? Because God said that when I say yes to Him, He gives me the righteousness of Jesus Christ. I'm the most righteous person there ever was. Hallelujah, through Jesus Christ. Righteous, deserve it? No. You may not have mastered everything. I hate to say this because, but the truth of the matter is, you can have the righteousness of Jesus and be growing. Oak trees take 70 years to grow, man. Take a while. And the beautiful thing about an oak tree, when it's 2 weeks old, it's perfect. When it's 6 months old, it's perfect. It's only 6 months old. It's not good for lumber. You can't cut it down and mill it when it's 6 months old, but it's good for growth. 2 years old, it's right where it needs to be. 10 years old is right where it needs to be. Jesus told the same story talking about corn in Mark chapter 4. First the blade, then the ear, then the full corn in the ear. We're going to come back to that next week. We're going to talk about that in a message called Ripe. But you come to Jesus and you say, I believe it. By faith, let me show you faith. Luke chapter 8, I want you to see faith here. Come to Luke 8. Luke chapter 8, what's faith? Here it is. Abraham had faith. Abraham, you're 99 years old. Your wife is 90. Uh-huh. Yeah, you're going to have a child. Oh, really? Just believed him. God said, you believe it's as good as done. You believe it's counted for righteousness. We're in Luke chapter 8, and here it came to pass in verse 22 on a certain day that he went into a ship with his disciples, and he said to them, and you're going to tell me what he said, let us go over unto the what? We are here. Where are we going? Tell me again. That's where we're going. We're going to the other side of the lake. Is that what Jesus said? Yes or no? Was he clear about it? Yes or no? All right, no problem. And they launched forth. But as they sailed, he fell asleep. And there came down a storm of wind on the lake. And they were filled with water. And I love the language. And were in jeopardy. I like that. They were in jeopardy. I remember living for several years on the edge of a beautiful lake in the North Island of New Zealand. And my friend's dad had a little holiday home in that town. It was a resort. And so my friend's dad had a little aluminium dinghy. Aluminium is like aluminum. But the more intelligent you are, the more prone you are to use aluminium than aluminum. He had an aluminium dinghy, had a little outboard motor on it. It was a windy day, but we were on a bay, you know, it was a sheltered bay. There was four or five of us in the boat. And we were putting around out there in the bay, and it was fun. I said, come on, man, let's go out there beyond the edge of the bay. It's fun out there. He said, oh, you're crazy. I had never been in a boat like that. I didn't know anything about boats. I said, ah, come on, what are you, a man or a mouse? Ah, come on, let's have a good time. If you know it, can't you operate a boat like this? What's wrong with you? He said, yeah, sure I can. Come on, let's go. He took us out beyond the bay, and the waves, they were 100 feet high. And well, they were nothing like that, but it was choppy and it was crazy. We're getting bumped around. We're up and down and this way and that way. We said, whoa. He's looking at me. His face is white. And I'm like, yeah, this is fine. Can you get us out of here? It was terrible. Closest I'd ever come to. I mean, we would have died out there. We were in jeopardy. Water was splashing into the boat and we're up this way and down that way. It wasn't good. I imagine what these guys were like out there on the ocean. I know something about the terror, but it was worse for them than it was for me. And I don't blame them with what happened next. They came to Jesus, they woke him up, and they said, Master, Master, we perish. And so Jesus got up. He rebuked the wind and the raging of the water, and they ceased, and there was a calm. And then he said something to them that puzzled me for the longest time. He said, "Where is your..." That's easy for you to say, sleeping in the back of the boat. We're up here about to die, and you wake up, wipe the sleep out of your eyes and go, "Where's your faith? We're bailing water out of this thing faster than anything," while you're snoring and you have the temerity to say, "Where's your faith?" What is up with Jesus saying, "Where's your faith?" when they were all inches from death? And then it dawned on me. What did Jesus say to them before? "Let's go to the other side of the lake." So where were they going? And why were they going to the other side of the lake? Because Jesus had said, "We're going to the other side of the lake." Now what they should have done, I'm not saying recklessness, but they ought to have whistled and sung a few songs and laughed and maybe bailed some water out because it would be the right thing to do. And said to each other, "This is going to be fun. I don't know how he's going to do it, but he said, we're going to the other side of the lake. So maybe this is going to be the first submarine ride in all of history." Whatever it is, we are going to the other side of the lake. Why? Because Jesus said so. And when you take God at his word and believe that what he says is going to take place simply because he said, that's all. That, ladies and gentlemen, is faith. Whether you're dealing with the creation story, man, that's unlikely. Someone spoke and a world appeared. I've never seen that done before. But I'm going to believe it because the Bible says it. When the Bible says if you confess your sins, he's going to forgive you, I don't care how wretched you've been, how dirty you are, how filthy your mind is, how long your record is. I've got friends on death row. I mean it. Literal death row. Could die any day. And they're happy in Jesus. They know what they did was wrong. They're not trying to hide that. But they got behind bars and they found Jesus. And you can be cynical and you can call it whatever kind of conversion you want to call it, but they call it joy and peace and grace and salvation. You can be on death row. Hey, hang on a minute, hang on a minute, hang on a minute. Before we come to Jesus, we're all on death row. Don't you look down your nose at somebody on death row, because that's where you are. There's no bars, your house. Whatever Jesus says, if you'll believe it and accept it, and expect God to do what he says he's going to do for the simple fact that he said it. That's faith. That's faith. Now, righteousness. You can't do anything about your own sin, but you can say to Jesus, "Go ahead and clean me up." He'll do it because he said he would. Lord, righteousness, is that what I need to get into heaven? Where am I going to get that? Through Jesus. How am I going to get that? Believe. Believe what? Believe that he's the Son of God. Believe that for Christ's sake, God will forgive your sins. Believe that God will take away your dirty garments like last night and put on you his robe of righteousness. Just believe it. Do I have to feel a different way? You don't have to feel nothing. You are saved by grace through faith, not grace through feelings. If you feel, call it a bonus. But tonight you can know that you have God's saving righteousness simply by faith.
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0: 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I would just like to thank you for listening to KPOG Radio.
1: I love God. I love God. Do you? You know why? The Bible tells us why. Because He first loved us. You know, God is a very good God. And in Psalm 100, verse 5, we read, "For the Lord is good. His mercy is everlasting, and His truth endureth to all generations." That means every generation that comes after the parents and the grandparents and the great-grandparents, His truth continues on and is valid and is just as effective and just as powerful for their lives as it was in the generation before them. And I am thankful for that today, very much so. Psalm 145:17 tells us that the Lord is righteous in all His ways and holy in all His works. Everything God does is good. Everything. The Bible clearly teaches that. And I am so delighted to be here today. I have so much to say today. I asked Brother Lee when he communicated with me months ago if I could even give a seminar in the afternoon and just have more time to talk. And he was gracious enough to grant that, and I thank you for that. This afternoon, I'm going to be addressing seven different attacks that have come in and that are threatening, I believe, God's truth in these last days. I hope you will come and join me. It will be a Bible study. This will not be my opinion. It will be based on the Scriptures and on the Spirit of prophecy. So I hope you will come and be a part of that this evening. Or later this afternoon, I'm sorry. Hopefully it won't be this evening by the time we're done today. But our subject today is transformed by the truth. Transformed by the truth. And it's my privilege to share a large degree of my personal testimony with you. And I have to say, you know, God is so good that since I have surrendered my life to Him, the opportunity to speak for Him has come up more and more frequently. This year, as Lee mentioned, I was given the opportunity to speak at GYC. They had 5,000 to 6,000 young people there in Orlando, Florida. And 2 weeks ago, I was the young adult speaker at the Potomac camp meeting up in Virginia. And then a couple months ago, I was asked to speak for the 100-year anniversary of Mount Pisgah Academy. And we had over 1,000 people there for that. But that does not compare to coming home to speak with you guys. I grew up here in Raleigh, for those of you that don't know me very well, and this is a homecoming for sure for me. And I want to share with you, just before we get into the message today, a few of recollections of my time here in Raleigh. We moved here. My dad was the pastor in 1982 to 1989. And there is on the left, I don't know how you can see it, that's Lee on the left side and me out in front of the side of the school, little grade school there. On the bottom is a picture of the last day of school, 1988. And I'm afraid to ask how many of you weren't born then, looking around and seeing so many young people. But anyway, that was our valiant little school there. And I had such a blessing growing up and learning my times tables. Lee, is your mom here? Do I not see? She's back over. Oh, Mrs. Griffin, she taught me my times tables. Thank you, in second grade. And she had such a good way with her, and I just want to thank her and praise her for her patience with me as a rascal, as a stubborn and obstinate and, well, difficult to deal with child. My hat's off to those in elementary education. I teach in high school, and they're, at least you can reason with them most of the time. But elementary school, Mrs. Simmering, my piano teacher, thank you for putting up with me. I wish I would have stuck with it. My son, we have him playing the violin, and I'm going to ask him to come up in a few moments at the end as we close with a hymn and play his violin. But I wish I would have stuck with piano. She was patient with me, and even though I was not very good of a student, she still was positive and encouraged me. And I thank you for that, Mrs. Simmering. Thank you for being here today. But 7 good years in the Raleigh area, and thank you for allowing me to be here and share what God has done in my life recently, in fact. Well, I want to talk to you today. Our subject is Transformed by the Truth, about Jesus Christ. Jesus says, I am the way, the truth, and the life. No man cometh unto the Father but by me, John 14:6. And I don't know how many of you recognize this picture up here, but this is a picture. Does anyone recognize this picture at all? You know what's significant about it? Ellen White said this looks the most like Jesus Christ of any picture that she ever saw. And so we have this picture is hanging at the White Estate up in Washington, D.C. And when I had the privilege, I've been there several times of visiting, and my attention was, of course, directed to that picture. Like, that looks the most like Jesus. A prophet who saw Jesus in vision said this looks the most like him. And one of the things that really arrested my attention is how humble and of lack of display and glory, you might say, how just plain Jesus looks. And then my mind was turned immediately to the scriptures in Isaiah 53, which says, and when we shall see him, there is no beauty that we should desire him. Well, what is the real beauty of Christ? Because he is beautiful. He did not want to come with outward display because he did not want us to be attracted merely to external things. He wanted us to be attracted to his inward character. And so I submit to you today that it is character that we most need to concern ourselves.

They adopted me, and I am very, very thankful for that. My life could not be put on a more direct path towards the heavenly kingdom than to be adopted by Charles and Linda Heinlein. Neither of them are here today. Both of them have passed away. My mom from cancer 12 years ago, and my dad 2 months ago from a sudden heart attack at the age of 71. He was still pastoring here in the Carolina Conference, two churches up in Boone and Banner Elk. And I fortunately had the privilege of speaking in one of his churches just a couple weeks before he passed away. And I'm thankful the Lord worked out that privilege for me, that we could share that extra time together. But more on that later on in my testimony. This is a picture of my dad and me as a youngster. And do accidents happen in a person's life? I am not here by the will of any human being. No man, no woman wanted me to exist. I am a pure accident. But Jeremiah 1 verse 5 tells us, "Before I formed you in your mother's womb, I chose you. Before you were born, I set you apart." And I often feel, as I have studied my scriptures and studied the Word of God, does that apply to me? Does it apply to me? Did God have a plan for me even before I was even born? Amen. Even though I was not born by the will of man, but hopefully by the will of God. John 1:12 says, "Being born not of the will of man or the will of the flesh, but born of God." God has a plan and a purpose for your life today. No matter what your past is or where you come from, He has a plan for you. And I hope you will take that to heart as we consider how He wants us to be transformed, to be like Him. I don't believe that in the lives of people that just mere accidents happen. God, we know that in all things works together for good to those that love Him, to those that are called according to His purpose. And He has called me according to His purpose, and I want to live my life fully in submission and surrender to Him. And I hope and pray you will too. Jesus hath had compassion on me. Now, hey, we're going to get into our Bibles today. Although I'm sharing my testimony, we will not be far away at all from God's Word. So I hope and pray, even though I will have most of the scriptures on the screen, that it will not deter you from wanting to search through and read for yourselves. One of the things that has become one of my greatest loves is to study and search the scriptures. And I have been transformed by studying God's Word. Well, in Mark chapter 5, verse 19, there's a story of a man who was possessed by a demon. And after Jesus cast out the demon, he longed to follow Jesus with him, or to follow Jesus wherever he went. And notice what Jesus says, though. It says, "Howbeit, Jesus suffered him not, but saith unto him, Go home to thy friends, and tell them how great things the Lord hath done for thee, and hath had compassion on thee." We're told in the spirit of prophecy that in sharing Jesus, this man would be closer to him than if he was in his immediate physical presence. When we go out and share Jesus, we become closer to him than just actually physically following him around. Isn't that awesome to know that we are not deprived of a closeness with Jesus because we can't be like the disciples, right, following him along the seashore on the Sea of Galilee? We can follow him by faith in doing his work. And that is what will bring us closer and closer to Jesus. John 12:32, Jesus says, "And I, if I be lifted up, will draw all men unto me." If you look carefully at your Bible, the word "men" should be in italics. And if you know what that means, does anyone know what words in italics mean? It means it is supplied by the translator. The person who translates that version, they believe that it should be included in the text. But notice what happens if you take that word out, since it's actually not there in the original Greek language. "And I, if I be lifted up, will draw all unto me." That includes men as well as angels. We have a great controversy that we are all part of, whether we realize it or recognize it or not. And so as we realize that Ellen White says that angelic perfection failed in heaven, human perfection failed in the Garden of Eden. It is only by looking at the cross that men or angels are actually secure. Amen. And so that will be a mighty securing argument for all eternity that will keep the universe secure forever because of the cross of Calvary. When we look and see what sin costs and the results of it, and see what God is like in His character, self-sacrificing love, to make it possible to save sinners who cannot save themselves otherwise, that will be an argument to

0: help keep our universe secure for all eternity. Well, what is the character of Jesus? The character of Jesus, I believe, is most, one of the places at least, very clearly demonstrated, Exodus 34, 6 and 7. And here is where Jesus, the Bible tells us Jesus was the angel in the wilderness that led the children of Israel, the pillar of fire by night and the cloud by day. When Moses asked God to show me your glory, he was talking to Jesus. And Jesus hid him in a rock there and passed by. And what did he do? Did he have a huge fireworks and 4th of July celebration with, look how beautiful and how outwardly, vividly spectacular I look? Or did he say something? It says there, and the Lord passed by before him and proclaimed. The Lord God, he proclaims his character, merciful and gracious, long-suffering and abundant in goodness and truth, keeping mercy for thousands, forgiving iniquity and transgression and sin, and that will by no means clear the guilty. And he goes on and says, visiting the iniquity of the fathers upon the children and upon the children's children into the third and fourth generations. That is to say, Jesus' character is a perfect blend of justice and mercy. It is love and justice combined together. When we talk about some of these ideas sometimes, we almost talk about them as if they're separate. But I believe the Bible teaches very clearly they are joined together. And to understand one, you need to have it in complement with the other to make sure that you are understanding correctly what it says. Jesus' character is perfect love and perfect justice. Well, what is my character? What is my condition? You know, the Bible doesn't hide the fact that we need a Savior. That is important. We need a Savior. And if that's somehow sugarcoated, even in God's Word, then we don't realize our desperate need of Him. And so we need to know what our condition is. And I'm here to admit some unpleasant things about myself. I wear glasses. I'm not wearing them now. I decided to wear contacts today because I cannot see very well. When I was in high school, I got braces because my teeth were crooked. My eyes are different prescriptions. In fact, when I was going to the orthodontist, to my horror, I discovered in my teenage years, when you're most concerned about your appearance, that my jaw is 2 millimeters crooked. The horror! I am deformed. My jaw is crooked. This is serious. To a teenager, I mean, this is serious stuff. Also, when I was a student here at an elementary school, I got knocked out. I got hit in the back of the head with a softball. Some of you may remember Danny Lewis. He was the biggest, strongest kid in the school. Well, he threw a softball, and I wasn't paying attention. I don't know whose fault it was. It was probably mine. And I wasn't looking, and it just suddenly I got hit in the back of the head, and I had a terrible whiplash. And even to this day, I can't fully... I mean, I can bend my head down, but it's just, it hurts a little bit from getting knocked out in 6th or 7th grade. So I have problems. I have problems. But guess what? Those aren't my biggest problem. You know what my biggest problem is? My biggest problem is a 3-letter word, and it's sin. That is my biggest problem. That is our biggest problem. We could all probably go around the room and rattle off different little problems and things that we have, issues. But our biggest problem is sin. And notice how the Bible explains this in the message to Laodicea, Revelation 3, 15 through 17. It says there, I know thy works, that thou art neither cold nor hot. I would thou wert cold or hot. So then, because thou art lukewarm and neither cold nor hot, I will spew thee out of my mouth. Now notice, what would cause God to spit us out of his mouth? It's not being cold. Did you catch that? It's not being cold. I wish you were hot or cold. Why is it better to be cold than to be lukewarm? Because if you're cold, you're not having a pretending to have a godly life. You aren't pretending. You know you're out in the out. You're not pretending to have a religious relationship connection with him. And so therefore, you're not self-deceived. You're not pretending religion. You're not doing any religion. God says, I would rather you be cold than to be lukewarm. But because you're in a lukewarm condition, partially maybe thinking you're surrendered and still having a foot or arm in the world, then he says, I will spew thee out of my mouth. Because thou sayest, I am rich and increased with goods, and have need of nothing, and knowest not five things, that thou art wretched and miserable and poor and blind and naked. Well, I can certainly relate to the blind and wretched and poor. This is all in the spiritual sense. Spiritual blindness, spiritual poverty, spiritually naked, spiritually wretched. These are all things that point to our condition, and God wants us to know this to wake us up, to help us see that we need to make a total change in our characters to become like him. Well, what has Jesus done for me? I invite you back to our key verse today, 2 Corinthians chapter 5, verse 17. And I want to be so bold as to ask you to make a note in your own Bible. I don't know if you do that. I do that in my own Bible as I'm writing. I make notes and comments that will remind me of things I've read and studied in other places. Now watch this. I want you to actually, before you throw me out as a heretic, I want you to cross out two words and replace them with two other words. I think you'll agree that it's okay once you hear what I'm talking about. I want you to take away where it says any man and put your name there. I'm going to put Brian Hindman right there, and now I'm going to read the verse to you. And it says, therefore, if Brian Hindman be in Christ, he is a new creature. Some translations say a new creation. Old things are passed away. Behold, how much has become new? Some things, most things, a lot of things. All things are become new. Does that mean I'm going to think differently? Am I going to feel differently? Am I going to act differently? All things are become new. That's a total change. Don't miss that point. When we read the Bible, we want to read it as applying directly to us. These are God's word to us personally. So, therefore, if Brian Hindman be in Christ, he is a new creature. And I'm here today to say God has changed me from the Laodicean, lukewarm, pretending Christian that I used to be. And he wants to do the same for you. My confession today, this is a serious time that we are living in. My confession. I confess today that in the past, I have not surrendered everything in my life to Jesus. I am ashamed that I have grown up in a wonderful Seventh-day Adventist family with many spiritual and intellectual advantages, but I have not allowed Jesus to be the complete Lord of my life. I have allowed worldly distractions to become idols in my life when Jesus should have been the focus of all my thoughts, words, and actions. Paul writes in 1 Timothy 1, verse 15, pardon me, 1 Timothy 1, verse 15, he says, this is a faithful saying and worthy of all acceptation, that Christ Jesus came into the world to save sinners, of whom I am chief. Well, I've got news for the Apostle Paul. The line forms right behind me, right here. He's going to have to get in line behind me. Being lukewarm and in a state where God says, I wish you were hot or cold, I think is even worse than being all cold. Isn't that what God says? I would rather you be cold. And because I have lived for so many years in a lukewarm condition, I have dishonored God because of that. Well, I'm here today to say no more. Amen. No more. By the grace of God and by the power of God, no more. Today and today forward, I surrender all to Jesus. Amen. I surrender all, not I surrender some. Luke 14:33, Jesus says, so likewise, whosoever he be of you that forsaketh not all that he hath, he cannot be my disciple. We cannot be his disciples unless we have a full and complete surrender. You want to know why? Because Jesus cannot save 50% of you. He cannot save 75% of you. 85, 99.44 ivory soap is not good enough. He can only save all of you or none of you. That's why it has to be complete. It has to be everything in a conscious choice to surrender to him. And that is a choice and a surrender that I'm calling all of us today to make. Notice the comment in Steps to Christ. I'm delighted to hear you guys are reading that book. I encourage my students. I teach seven classes at high school at Mount Pisgah. I teach world history. I teach American history. I teach American government. And I have the privilege of teaching junior Bible. And junior Bible class, to the juniors, high school 11th graders. The curriculum junior year is, I'm so blessed. Their curriculum is the 28 fundamental beliefs, first semester, and second semester, the books of Daniel and Revelation. So I get to study that every year again and again and again, and it becomes greater and greater importance to me every time I study it. And I look forward to studying and restudying, as well as Steps to Christ is such a good book. I have my students read that. We are not God's children unless we are such, what does the word say?
1: Entirely.
0: It must be a complete surrender. We are not God's children unless we are such entirely. Well, I want to share a personal observation. In my 40 years of life, I have never witnessed present truth. Now, when we talk about present truth, we're talking about the truth that's most important for the time right now. The most important truth. And you can figure that out very simply. One of my favorite pastors, Stephen Bohr, he explains this very simply. He says, you just ask two questions to define present truth. Where is Jesus now? Number one, and we can answer that. The Bible tells us he's in heaven. Do we know more specifically where? He's in the sanctuary. More specifically, in the most holy place. Where is he? That's the first question. Number two, what is he doing? That defines present truth. What location is Jesus? And by faith, we are called to follow him as he is working in the most holy place, ministering there in his final work of atonement for those who accept him and surrender to him and give their lives to him to put away sin. How does sin get in the sanctuary? Well, it's when people sin, right? That's pretty simple. Well, how does the sanctuary get cleansed? When the people who are sinning get cleansed. When those people who are committing sin and are confessing his name become fully and completely surrendered to him and his power, then they stop sinning. Is that possible? Is it possible that I can do some things through Christ who strengthens me, or all things through Christ who strengthens me? It is possible. Not only possible, it is necessary, as I read about in Revelation, those who have the seal of God and stand on Mount Zion, the 144,000. Well, I am convinced that present truth today is more sharply focused than I believe it has ever been before. As I study and teach world history, I perceive that there has never been a time when God's truth, John 14:6, Jesus says, I am the way, the truth, and the life, has been so clearly revealed and accessible to everyone. I mean, I'm running this presentation from my phone, and my iPad is up in the balcony. Technology is amazing. We have all kinds of applications on our phone for Bible applications. Ellen White's writings are free. I highly recommend, if you have not downloaded that, that you do so. But it's available all the time. We carry our phone around. I'm carrying the equivalent of 123 books from the Spirit of Prophecy in my phone at all times. At any moment, while I'm getting the oil changed in my car, I can pull it up and start reading the Bible or Spirit of Prophecy. And that is oftentimes what I do. So, it's never been more available or accessible at any time. Jesus wants all to know and understand the difference between truth and error, because we are in a great controversy, folks. If we do not realize that, we are in major danger. God is revealing great light to all who seek to follow him. Well, I want to use the verse that I shared with you, 2 Corinthians 5:17, as a blueprint for sharing my testimony today. It's a short verse, and so the first part of that verse says, if anyone is in Christ, he is a new creature. Old things are passed away. I want to share with you just a few things that have passed away in my life, and then I will finish that off with new things that have taken over. Being a Christian isn't just about what you don't do, it's about what you do. Does that make sense? Amen? All right, distractions and idols. I have too many Bible verses to read here, but I have references for all of these things. Everything is referenced biblically. Romans 12:2 says, do not conform to the pattern of this world, but be ye transformed. That's changed. The word in the Greek is metamorpheo, which we get the word metamorphosis. That is a complete transformation. A caterpillar and a butterfly are completely changed. As I understand it from the science teachers, they say that when the caterpillar goes in, in fact, this is something that blows the doors off of evolution, because the actual, what happens in the chrysalis, that cocoon, it just turns into like a liquid. It literally, I mean, it's not like it's a little bit, it grows wings and becomes a butterfly. It turns into a liquid and completely changes into something new. An entire transformation, which is a fitting word for how we are changed in Christ Jesus. Time management, artificial entertainment. All right. I'm preaching to myself here when I say these things because I have been transformed by these and it's made a difference, and I want to share it with you, my brothers and sisters, today. Amen. Think about this. I heard a very apt illustration from an old preacher once in a sermon. Very good. Very good. And he simply said, I want you to think about, what do you spend the most of your time doing? What do you spend most of your time doing? Take away sleeping. Take away your job. If you're a student, school, take school away. Take away eating, sleeping, your job or school. All right, take away those absolute things that you have to do. When it's your time, what do you spend the most time doing? Just think about it. You don't have to answer out loud. And then, whatever you spend the most time doing is what you value the most. Whatever you spend the most time, when it's your time, is what you care about the most. You don't have to take a long test with questions and figure out, oh, this is what I like, this is my personality. Don't worry about that. What do you spend your time doing? That's what you automatically place your value on. That's what you care about because that's what you're spending your time doing. Is it something that is of a nature that will draw you closer to Jesus Christ? Think about it. My own thoughts condemned me when I heard that illustration. And so artificial entertainment, we used to spend a lot of time watching TV in our family. And praise the Lord, I have a godly wife. And we attended a couple years ago a GYC, a General Youth for Christ, Generation of Youth for Christ, convention in Houston, Texas. And to be there with thousands of young people ages 18 to 35 is exciting. These young people that wanted to change their lives and just follow what God says. Let's follow what God's word says. And so we came back home and my wife called the cable company and says, I would like to cancel our cable. Man, she's got guts. You go. And I was listening. And on the other end, the operator was just in shock. Nobody calls and cancels their cable. I mean, we have channels that we want to channel and give channels to you so that you can think about what our channels are saying. And so she offered, the operator said, how about if we give you some more free channels? And my wife very nicely said, I don't think you understand. I don't want any channels. I don't want any channels coming into my house. I don't want any more. Well, we'll give you even more channels. We'll give you free months of premium channels. I don't want any. And finally, when she realized that she was a losing battle, she's like, okay, I think she said that'll be like $65 to unhook your cable. I was like, man, the devil's still going to get you even when you're trying to disconnect from the things that he wants to keep channeling. Well, watch this. I used to spend huge amounts of time just news and sports. And you might say, well, that's fairly benign. I mean, those are true. I mean, the sports, that's true. And the news, well, you need to know what's happening. I mean, I teach American government. I need to know what's happening in the political realm. I don't need to spend 4 or 5 hours a day watching talking heads go round and round with talking points and speaking about things that keep me stirred up about people when I should be interested in wanting to share the gospel with them and wanting to save their souls, regardless if they're a Republican, a Democrat, an Independent, or Green Party, whatever party they are. I want to save their soul above all else. And so I'm here to tell you, when we've made these changes, it has made a dramatic difference. My family, we have so much more time for Bible study and family time together. It's made a huge difference. Notice what Ellen White says. I love this quote in Volume 2 of the book Mind, Character, and Personality, page 595, paragraph 3. The first work, what is the first work? The first work, first, of those who would reform, to reform is to change the way your life is arranged. To reform is to purify the imagination. It has to do with right here. And you know that only makes sense because we are based on what we think. And that's why in Isaiah 1:18, the Lord says, come now and let us reason, let us think together. Though your sins be as scarlet, they shall be as white as snow. I want you to think. God wants us to think. And if I'm thinking about other things, I can't think about eternal things. So that is an important, critical point. All right. Improper diet. And all right. 1 Corinthians 10:31 says, whether therefore ye eat or drink, or whatsoever ye do, do all to the glory of God. Have you ever wondered, why doesn't it just say, whatever you do, do all to the glory of God? Why would the Apostle Paul feel it necessary to say whatsoever you eat or drink or whatever you do? Is it because that eating and drinking are so common, they're so typical, they're so frequently done that it could become easy to not see that they are important in terms of our thinking and ability to understand spiritual truth? They're so common that we don't realize that it's easy to get off in things that, you know, I was raised a vegetarian, praise the Lord, but let me just say, I used to eat and still, Lord's working on me. Lots of sugar. I used to eat a whole box of toaster strudels and go to church in the morning. I mean, how can a person sit there and comprehend spiritual things when you've eaten six pastries and you've drizzled icing all over the top of them and your skin is stinging because it's so sweet and you sit down and you think you're going to get some kind of a blessing, something's going to get in here? Oh, no. No, no, no. So I have much work, much reform to do with the things that I eat, but they make a difference. We are what we eat, and the main purpose we want to eat well is because it helps us understand God's Word. Yes, I want to live longer. Yes, I want to run faster and do more push-ups and all those things. I want to be in shape, and I want to look better. But those are all secondary to the primary focus of knowing and understanding spiritual truth. We must know spiritual truth, and we must have our minds clear to understand that. So whatever you do, and it specifically mentions those things, eating and drinking. Notice this statement from Temperance, page 276. Ellen White says, if he, and I've got in brackets, Satan, can control the appetite, he can control the whole man. Listen, what was the first sin? It was connected to eating. What was the first thing that after the Israelites came out of Egypt, what was one of the first things God did for them? He changed their diet, right? Gave them manna to eat rather than what they had been eating. Because that took place before the commandments, so they would understand the holiness of God's requirements with giving the Ten Commandments. This is my holy law. This is the standard of righteousness. James says in James 2:12, so speak ye and so do as they that shall be judged by the law of liberty. It is the standard for all of us, whether we like it or admit it or not. It is the standard. And then, of course, what did Jesus actually prevail on in the wilderness? When he went over the same ground that our parents, Adam and Eve, stumbled in the wilderness, he was tempted to turn these stones into bread. And even after fasting 40 days, he could still say, I'm not going to do that, because man doesn't live by bread alone, but by every word that proceedeth out of the mouth of God. We are to live based on the living word of God. Did you know that God's word is alive? Yes. Hebrews 4:12, for the word of God is living and active. It is alive. And so as we read it, it actually transforms and gives us life. That's how we are transformed, by studying and reading His Word. And when I was spending so much time wrapped up in sports teams, then I could not spend time studying God's Word. So, also, doubt and uncertainty. You know, I used to have lots of just fretfulness and just kind of an anxious disposition. But when you fully surrender your life to God, there is nothing to worry about. God wants us to know, Isaiah 26:3, thou wilt keep him in what kind of peace? Perfect peace, whose feelings are stayed on thee? Whose mind is stayed on thee, because he trusteth in thee, because he knows what's in God's word. You can trust God when you know what's in his word and you know what the promises are. Then you will have a peace that passes all understanding. So, which Philippians 4:7 says. All right. So my advice to you is to kill and get rid of any artificial entertainment or distractions in your life. You know, I just have to say, I used to be a giant sports fan. I moved here in 1982. That happened to be the year that a young freshman hit a game-winning shot to win a national championship at the University of North Carolina, named Michael Jordan. And they won national championships 1957, 1982, 1993, 2005, 2009. And I was consumed and obsessed with following this team for decades. But I realized that, you know, if my team won, yay, good, I beat somebody. And if we lost, then I would go into just a horrible despair. You know, forgetting that God is still good and that he is still in charge of the universe and he is on his throne and that he's still ruling. All things are terrible. Well, no more, brothers and sisters. I have given that up. And I spend my time now not watching sports, but studying and praying and spending time doing evangelism. I just want to share with you the definition of the word game from the dictionary. This applies to any game, whether it's a board game, a whatever kind of a game, you name it. Now, this is the dictionary has no spiritual slant on it. But just notice, and now this is really small, so I'm going to have to hold this up to my face. All right, number 1A, an activity engaged in for diversion or amusement. Do Christians ever need to be diverted? An activity that you engage in for diversion. As if I'm going this way, and now I'm diverting over this way, or this way. Do Christians ever need to be diverted? Now, don't get me wrong, I'm not saying that the little kids at recess playing kickball, that they're doing something terrible. But as an adult Christian, when I become obsessed with watching games for amusement, do I need to be amused? Do I need to be diverted from my focus on God? I want to share with you another definition. Look at 3A. It says a physical or mental competition conducted according to rules with the participants in direct opposition to each other. That sounds like you just make up and let's go against each other. Hey, let's go against each other with this. And hey, you're making up an opposition to go against someone. But as Christians, we don't want to have opposition to people. We wrestle not against. I mean, we are trying to win them to the kingdom. And so I know these might seem harmless. Well, come on, it's just a little simple game. But I'm convicted that I need to spend my time doing things that are going to make an eternal difference. It is said, statistically, the average American watches over 4 hours of TV a day, which is the equivalent of 2 months of nonstop TV watching per year. So, 2 months of nonstop TV watching an entire year, that is a lot of time just sent looking and staring at a flashing box and having channels and programming go into your mind when we could be, studying the Word of God. And so since I have made these changes, it has been such a blessing. And I want to appeal to you. Let the Spirit speak to your hearts and ask Him what changes you might need to make in your life. Now watch this. This is important. How is character formed? This is taken from Volume 5 of the Testimonies, page 310, paragraph 1. You want to write this reference down. This is a big one. Character. We're talking about character, and Jesus proclaimed His character, Mount Sinai. And then I want to have His character. She writes and says, even your thoughts must be brought into subjection to the will of God and your feelings under the control of reason and religion. Your imagination was not given you to be allowed to run riot and have its own way without any effort at restraint or discipline. Now notice this key sentence. If the thoughts are wrong, the feelings will be wrong. And the thoughts and feelings combined make up the moral character. I'm not sure if you caught that. Repetition is an effective form of teaching. And so I want to say that again. If the thoughts are wrong, the feelings will be wrong. And the thoughts and feelings combined make up the moral character. You are what you think about and how you feel. A combination of both of those. Well, why do we feel bad all the time? Why do we feel discouraged? It's because we're not thinking about what's in here. If you think about it. It's because we're not thinking about the promises that God has in His Word. Your feelings always follow your thoughts, and so if you're thinking something that's wrong, then you're going to feel something that's wrong. I have a very recent, specific application of this promise, or this the meaning of this. When my dad passed away unexpectedly 2 months ago, I felt very bad. I was very devastated, and I was very sad about it. But unlike when my mom died 12 years ago, I never went into a depression. You know why? Because the Lord helped me. Because I have been filling my mind with so many scriptures and Bible verses that every time I would start to be tempted to feel sorry for myself or feel bad and have a depression, I would remember a promise from God, and you cannot feel bad. Because the scripture says, thou wilt keep him in perfect peace, whose mind is stayed on thee. So if we have our mind on God, even if your parent dies unexpectedly, you will not feel bad. Yes, you might be sad for a time. And yes, I miss him and driving through Raleigh and remembering so many of the things that I did as a kid. It was, man, I wish I could say this or say that. But I don't have a depression about me because of God's Word. And you can have the same. Your character is based on what you think and feel. and your thinking should govern your feelings, not your feelings, your thinking. And Satan flips it upside down and tries to get us to feel a certain way, and then our thinking gets off. But if we always start with thinking about God's Word, then we'll always have the proper feelings. Amen. All right, I'm making a lot on that point, but that's huge. That's huge, I'm telling you. How our minds function. Notice this statement from The Great Controversy, page 555, paragraph 1. It is a law. I teach law. A law, both of the intellectual and the spiritual nature, that by beholding we become changed. The mind gradually, you might not even perceive it at first, gradually adapts itself to the subjects upon which it is allowed to dwell. And you know what? She's actually basing that on one of my favorite memory verses. 2 Corinthians chapter 3, verse 18, where Paul says, "But we all, with open face, beholding as in a glass, the glory of the Lord." What is the glory of the Lord? What did you learn this morning? The glory of the Lord, is it outward display? It's His character. Beholding the glory of the Lord, are changed into the same image. From glory to glory, from one condition to another condition. How does this happen? Even as by the Spirit of the Lord. We are changed by beholding Him. And so if we are not beholding Him by the other things that we get distracted with, then we're going to be changed into what we're focusing on. We must be changed into the image of God. So keep that in mind. 2 Corinthians 3:18. That is the key for what our spiritual victory is based on. By beholding Him, by surrendering to Him and looking to Him, we become changed. It is a law. You can't change that fact. Whatever you're focusing your mind on, that's what you will become like. So now I can say with the Apostle Paul in Philippians chapter 3, verses 7 and 8, the Apostle Paul, he got this right when he says, "But what things were gained to me, those I counted loss for Christ. Yea, doubtless, and I count all things but loss for the excellency of the knowledge of Christ Jesus my Lord, for whom I have suffered the loss of all things, everything else compared to Jesus, and do count them but what?" This is the word right here, the only time this word is used in the King James. "And do count them but dung that I may win Christ." Everything else compared to Jesus. When we really look to Jesus, what does the song say when we turn your eyes upon Jesus? "And the things of earth will grow strangely dim." It might seem at first when you're letting go of some of these things, like, man, I've identified with this sports team for so long, and this is part of my identity, and I've become wrapped up in this, that it's going to seem strange that's not really who I want to be. I want to be like Jesus. And when I become like Him, then it is such a change that takes place. And He wants to do that. He longs to do that for all of us. The entire world compared to Jesus is nothing. But now, the rest of the verse, "Behold, all things are become new." That's our scripture for today. Here's what has changed in my life. Spiritual devotions. I'm so excited about studying the Word of God. Jeremiah 29:13 says, "And ye shall seek me and find me when ye shall search for me with some of your heart." Ah, good, you're listening. With all of your heart. I mean, what does the word "all" actually mean? It means all of your heart. That's your desires, the seat of what you really long for. Do you really want to be like Him? When you search for me with all your heart. My family, we have our family worship every morning and every evening. Personal Bible study, memorizing the Scriptures. I can't tell you how much my life has been changed since I've tried to start memorizing Scripture. I have memorized, at this point, I have an app that I use on my phone and on my iPad. I put technology to work on my side. I deleted all the games. I don't have anything on my phone or iPad. No games. No sports apps. And I just want to be focusing on what's going to change me and my character to be like God. And so when you memorize the Word of God, because it's living, it will change you. I'm telling you. Listen to what Paul says to Timothy, his counsel, 2 Timothy 2:15. "Study to show thyself approved unto God, a workman that needeth not to be ashamed, rightly dividing," that means rightly handling the word of truth. Study it to show yourself approved unto God, not your pastor or your teacher or your parents, but unto God. That's who I want to study to be approved unto, because I have studied His word, and by His Spirit I am convicted and understand how to handle it and explain it. Memorize it, brothers and sisters. Family devotions. Prayer, my family, my son, when he's at school, he prays. We pray in the morning and the evening, but we wanted to be like Daniel, because Daniel prays three times a day. And, you know, he was the head of state. if you read in the book of Daniel, he was very busy. I mean, there were three presidents, and he was over those three presidents who were over 120 satraps. I mean, this guy has a busy job, and he could still find time to pray three times a day. So my family and I, at 12:15 every day, we have set aside a time that we try to pray, even though we're apart. I'm at my school, my wife, she's at her work, and then my son, he's at his school. And so we just go to our closets, go to our rooms, go to my office, and my son will just ask to go to the bathroom at school so he can go and pray in the bathroom. So we're praying at the same time. And it's been a blessing for our family. I hope you will take God's word seriously and pray and study. Deuteronomy chapter 6, verses 6 through 9, Moses is repeating right after the Ten Commandments in Deuteronomy 5, and he says, "And these words," what words? The commandments, the law of God. "And these words which I command thee this day shall be where? Shall be in thine heart, and thou shalt teach them diligently unto thy children, and shalt talk of them," how often? "When thou sittest in thine house, and when thou walkest by the way, and when thou liest down, and when thou risest up." Sitting, walking, rising, all those things are symbols for parents teaching their children the word of God. "And thou shalt bind them for a sign upon thine hand, and they shall be as frontlets between thine eyes. And thou shalt write them upon the posts of thy house and on thy gates." These are the words of God on your posts, on your gates. Bind them not as like the Jews, I know they have the phylacteries, but it's just to have it in your mind. Have it so that you're always thinking about the word of God. And so Deuteronomy 6 through 9 is a call to study and to share the word of God with your family. A desire for evangelism. Bible studies. My wife and I, we started a Bible study group about a year and a half ago that meets in our in a neighborhood community kitchen. And we have several non-Adventists that are coming. And it's been a huge blessing for me to study with non-Adventists and try and help explain our truth to them. And I've become more and more aware of what it means when you read in Revelation about, and this is pretty strong, I know, Revelation 17, where it says the whore, that the earth was drunk with the wine that the whore had given her, and we know that wine symbolizes false doctrine. And when you try and present truth to someone who does not understand the truth, oftentimes it seems as if, I don't know what, I can't even understand what you're saying. The truth is so hard for them to comprehend. And so we plead over these people, and we wrestle with them, and pray, and just earnestly try to say, this is what it really says. And it has been a blessing to try to do Bible studies. And to we raised $12,000 to pass out the Great Controversy to every home in our zip code at our church where we are in about 2 or 3 months. We just got up in front of our church and said, "Hey, we're going to give $1,000 out of our own bank account to get this message out. Will you join us?" And then within 2 months, the rest of the church said, "All right." Every home business in our zip code got a Great Controversy, the full edition. Then, of course, GYC, Adventist World Radio, helping out with these organizations has been a huge blessing. There's so much to do. John 4:34, when Jesus was at the talking with the woman at the well and his disciples went to get food, and when they came back, Jesus said to them, "My meat," this is King James. The word meat in the King James isn't actual like flesh meat. It refers to food. Jesus says, "My meat is to do the will of him that sent me and to finish his work." My food that I live on is to finish the work of God. That's what Jesus himself said. And as he was saying that to his disciples, he's saying that to us today. He was our perfect example in all things. And so our food, and I know it's getting the hour is getting late, and I'm going to have to speed along because I have too much to say. Too much to say. All right. All right. Just man shall not live by bread alone, but by every word, Matthew 4:4, that proceedeth out of the mouth of God. Let's live on God's word a little longer. All right, study the spirit of prophecy. I'm going to talk about that this afternoon. That is one of the attacks that's being made against God's remnant people, is to minimize and to undermine and to negate in some way or to somehow lessen the importance of the spirit of prophecy. We are a prophetic people raised up for prophetic time. You're sitting in this church because God called a people a little over 150, 170 years ago in 1844. He rose up a people based on Bible prophecy to proclaim the last message to the world. The three angels' messages. That is present truth. Well, watching, listening to sermons and testimonies, Romans 10:17 says, "So then faith cometh by hearing, and hearing by the word of God." Your faith comes by hearing and studying. That is to listen and follow and appreciate the Word of God. Romans 10:17. I'll put this slide up just quickly, and if any of you want a copy of this, I'm happy to send to you I can email or whatever my presentation, but this slide in particular has been a giant blessing to me. These are some what I call new resources that have helped me in my change. Not in any particular order, but one of the first ones, audioverse.org. If you've never seen or found this website, there's over 5,000, I have 1,000, there's over 5,000 now sermons that are based on people preaching and teaching the Word of God. I mean, they are all strong, powerful messages. I could recommend some names: Wes Peppers, Norman McNulty, Randy Skeet, Dwayne Lemon, David Shin, Alistair Wong. I'm listing white guys, black guys, Korean guys, and Latin American guys. God is pouring out His truth on all races. All, it does not matter. You name it. People that will listen will then receive, and they are changed by it. So check out audioverse.org, and if you need help sleeping, you can find some of my sermons on there. That can help you sleep. All right. Secretsunsealed.org. If you've never heard of Pastor Stephen Bohr, he has a tremendous website that has lots of resources. I have been blessed by his series. He has a series that's 32 sermons on the sanctuary service. I listened to all 32 sermons. He has a series of 25 sermons on the three angels' messages. I've listened to 21 out of 25. I have four more to go before I finish that, and I need to start back over again. So much information. The guy just compares. You get more biblical meat listening to him preach than most anyone else. It's just so much Bible. I can't get enough of it. AmazingDiscoveries.org. If you've never read any of the stuff of Walter Vyth or listened to him preach, I highly recommend it. It had a big part in my transformation. LittleLightStudios.tv. If you want to see a devastating expose on Hollywood, Disney, and the entertainment industry, these are three young men, and I've met them at GYC, that were Adventist raised, that left the church and got involved in Hollywood, the entertainment. They got involved in movie production, in acting, and the production. They will tell you what's happening, and it is just, they have 10 or 12 or more seminars, and we have all the DVDs, and I just loan them out to friends and family members and whoever will listen, because it is such a wake-up call as to what's really happening. Hollywood has flipped the script on so many of the truths in the Bible. And it is unbelievable. It's shocking. And we might kid ourselves and think, well, that's not going to affect me. What does it say? If the thoughts are wrong, the feelings will be wrong. And if you're thinking wrong thoughts, the feelings will be wrong. And your thoughts and feelings combined make up who you are. That is your moral character. And then finally, shepherdscall.com, Christian Berdahl and the music industry. He has a whole 10-hour CD, DVD series on music, and he gets into a lot of the things that music, that is called the distraction dilemma. Anyway, it is excellent. I've seen it twice, and I have two copies, and we loan those out to our family and friends, anyone that will listen. It will make a difference. If you want to know what the truth is, as I said before, it is available. If you are willing to hear it, it is available. Notice that Jesus wants to give us and has promised, Ezekiel 36, 26 and 27, a new heart also will I give you, and a new spirit will I put within you. And I will take away the stony heart out of your flesh, and I will give you an heart of flesh, and I will put my spirit within you and cause you to walk in my statutes, and ye shall keep my judgments and do them. Guess what he's talking about right there? He's actually talking about, Ellen White says, this is Messages to Young People, page 72. When Jesus speaks of the new heart, he means the mind, the life, the whole being. So when Jesus says, I will give you a new heart, we just read that verse. She says that means I will give you what he's really saying, a new mind, a new life, a whole being. To have a change of heart is to withdraw the affections from the world and fasten them upon Christ. To have a new heart is to have a new mind, new purposes, new motives. Now watch this. What is the sign of a new heart? A changed life. Brothers and sisters, I am changed because of what God has done in my life and what I know He wants to do in your life. Is this a late hour in Earth's history? I teach world history. I'm telling you, I study prophecy. That's one of the things, although I'm not biologically related to Pastor Charles Heineman, he had a deep love for prophecy and last day events, and we share that. I inherited that from him. We talk about that all the time and up until shortly before he passed away. And what does it say? Jeremiah 8:20. This is a sad, mournful statement by the people in Jeremiah's day. This is just before the first captivity in Babylon. The harvest is past, the summer is ended, and we are not saved. That was the message that was given to the people there that went into captivity. But then God wants us to notice in 2 Corinthians chapter 6, verse 2, "For he saith, I have heard thee in a time accepted, and in the day of salvation have I succored thee." The word succor means to aid and help and assist. "Behold," Paul writes, "now is the day of salvation." Behold, "now is the accepted time. Behold, now is the day of salvation." Today, now is the day of salvation. I come near our close here with a very sad moment, sad chapter here. This is a picture 2 months ago of my dad in his casket. And as that took place there, the funeral service, I actually asked to preach the funeral. And I would not have been able to preach the funeral for my own father had I not been having a close connection in studying his word. Amen. If I did not have my mind fortified, and I am not here to say that I've arrived by any means. I have not. I have much to do. I'm the least person in this room. But because of studying the word of God, you know, my dad never really had a pastor, even though he pastored for about 45 years. He pastored 7 church districts, and it was an honor. I thought to myself, this might be the last time I can keep the 5th commandment. With now both of my parents gone, honor your father and your mother. I don't have a father and a mother. But my dad, he wanted to be like Jesus. My dad, he had, after I preached the funeral, I went into his office, and I found there on the right, I don't know if you can read it, it's his handwriting. I opened up his desk drawer in the church, and there was a little notepad, and it had these words scrawled out on there. It says, "Be like him. Be like him." And I thought, wait a second, where is that? Where is that? And I started processing and thinking. I knew it was based on a Bible verse, and so I flipped through 1 John chapter 3, verse 2. Notice what John says. This is a meaningful, powerful, meaningful verse to me now, especially because of what happened with my dad. And he says, "Beloved," or "behold, now are we the sons of God, and it doth not yet appear what we shall be. But we know that when he shall appear, we shall what? We shall be like him, for we shall see him as he is." We cannot be like him when he appears if we haven't already started before he comes. Amen. This time of probation is given to us to prepare and to search our hearts and to make a full surrender so that we can be ready to see him. We know we shall be like him. Those three words, those three simple words, those capture the message that God has for all of us today. He wants us to be like him in every way, to focus on him, to look at him, to spend time in his word, and to spend time sharing the gospel. Because of the lateness, I'm going to skip over the mission of the Seventh-day Adventist Church, but we are to be giving the message to others and sharing it with the world. What time is it? Time for me to wrap it up. I know. What time is it? What time? I teach history. It's all based on studying time. What time is it? Let the scriptures tell you. 1 Peter 4:7. "But the end of all things is at hand. Be ye therefore sober and watch unto prayer." The end of all things. That is a warning call for us to put priorities where they should be. Amos chapter 4 verse 12. Although it's in the Old Testament, these words ring true for us today. "Therefore, thus will I do unto thee, O Israel, and because I will do this unto thee, prepare to meet thy God, O Israel." We are the church, spiritual Israel today. We are Israel, spiritually. Amen. "Therefore, if ye be Christ, then ye be Abraham's seeds and heirs according to the promise," Galatians 3:29. We are the church, we are Israel, we should be preparing to meet the Lord. This is a statement, as I come down to our close, that Ellen White says only in one place in all of her writings. You might want to write this down. I've never read or found this, and I've searched for this in all of her other writings. The only place you will find this is Review and Herald, March 25, 1880, paragraph 13. And I want to echo what she says today by saying, she writes and says, "If I had 1,000 lives that I could live, I would devote them all to the service of the Lord." Amen. That's what a prophet who went through being reviled and persecuted, just as all the true prophets did. Name one true prophet that was ever exalted and treated with any kind of, you know, pomp and circumstance. None of them were. True prophets were all hated and reviled because the message they gave was always a message to reform and repent and return to God. So I am tired of the frustration and disappointment and surrendering only some to Jesus. And really, that's not a surrender at all. So, from this day forward, I will to surrender all to Jesus.
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0: What is truth? Ever since humans have existed, we've been searching for truth. Today, it's popular to believe that there is no absolute truth. Today's question, how does God feel about dishonesty?
1: It was one of his top 10 things that he asked us not to do. He said, do not lie.
2: There's nothing about it that he accepts. It's a no-no.
3: He feels sad.
0: Jesus Christ said, for this reason I came into the world to testify to truth. God's word has absolute truth. Here's what the scriptures say. Proverbs chapter 25 says, telling lies about someone is as harmful as hitting him with an axe, or wounding him with a sword, or shooting him with a sharp arrow. And from Psalm chapter 51, you deserve honesty from the heart. Yes, utter sincerity and truthfulness. For more of God's truth, visit BibleStudies.com, a public service of the Seventh-day Adventist Church.
4: 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Boldly speaking the truth from God's Word. 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
5: This is the Christian Working Woman, and I'm Mary Lohman. I've been talking this week about how to unleash hope in your life. Would you say that you are a very hopeful person? Or do you find yourself frequently drowning in hopelessness? Here are some suggestions from the book, The Hope Quotient by Ray Johnston, and they will help to build your hope. First, invest in your own growth. When was the last time you did something to invest in your own growth and development? Paul wrote to young Timothy to fan into flame the gift of God which is in you. I often pray these very words that God will show me how to fan into a flame the gifts he's given me, not to ever settle for mediocrity or just okay. But that takes commitment and time and effort. Claiming you don't have time is just an excuse for remaining drained and hopeless. Number two, understand the power of worship. Ray writes that worship takes you to heights where worry, anxiety, stress, and fear wither away and cease to gnaw at your life. And worship, of course, is not just what you do in a church building. It's a daily practice of taking the focus off yourself and your to-do list and spending time thinking about and worshiping the God who created you. Number three, unleash the Bible into your life. You cannot unleash hope into your life without truly making God's Word the centerpiece of your life. You'll be hopeless without it. A dear friend is right now going through some very deep waters, and I said to her, make sure you get into the Word and stay there. When you can't sleep, read the Bible. When your heart is breaking,

read the Bible. It will restore your hope. And then suggestion number four, build great relationships. We need people who are on our side. Loneliness is rampant in our culture today. If you're isolating and basically trying to go it alone, you'll find yourself fighting discouragement and hopelessness a lot. Ecclesiastes 4:10 says, if one falls down, his friend can help him up. But pity the man who falls and has no one to help him up. Your hope has to be renewed daily. Will you say with the psalmist, we wait in hope for the Lord. He is our help and our shield. Remember, hope is a choice you make, not necessarily an emotion you feel. You can unleash the power of hope in your life through Jesus and to His glory. Copies of my devotionals are always available on our website, as well as information about our upcoming retreat. So check it out at christianworkingwoman.org.

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1: trying to find a spot. Nothing's opening up.
0: Finally see one, get your blinker on, and before you know it, somebody zips right in right when you were about to park.
1: Frustration.
0: Or maybe it's worse. Maybe the foundation of your marriage has been rocked to the core. There's anger, there's bitterness, there's betrayal. Anger happens. It boils up in us, and sometimes we feel like we can't contain it. Sometimes we don't want to. The Bible talks a lot about anger. There's a passage in Ecclesiastes that says there's a time for everything, a season for everything under the heavens, a time to love and a time to hate or be angry. But staying in a place of anger does nothing for us. It only harms us. I think about people in history like Dr. Martin Luther King Jr. or Gandhi, people who've endured the harshest criticism possible, but yet were able to respond in love versus hate. Dr. Martin Luther King Jr. once said, "Darkness can't drive out darkness. Only light can do that. Hate can't drive out hate. Only love can do that." It's not easy. But we can do all things through Christ who gives us strength. And maybe that's the beauty of it. Maybe we can't do it on our own, but we've got somebody who's there to help us. Because God is for us, and God is for you.

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0: It's late, my son. Don't you think you should stop reading and go to bed?
1: Oh, I probably should, Mother, but I want to be educated. I don't want to be ignorant.
0: But you're reading Scripture.
1: Well, there's much to be learned from Scripture, Mother. I believe that Scripture quickens the mind and imparts knowledge to all who read and study it.
0: Well, then work less and study more. You must get proper sleep and rest.
1: Well, since Father died, I'm the man of the house. A livelihood must be earned. I must work.
0: No.
1: I don't want to be ashamed of my speech or way, so I must read and study to show myself approved of God and man.
0: But you are still young, dear. You should have some time for youthful fun and pleasure. You should do the
1: Mother, things... I do have fun. I like to work. It is pleasurable to be a man and to accomplish things. I feel good inside when I realize I'm taking care of the best mother in all the world.
0: I am proud of you, my boy. You are a man, a good man. But I still think you should take time off from work and study to take part in some sort of youthful activity.
1: I did take off just last Sabbath, remember? And parts of the day before the Sabbath and the day after, I went to Capernaum.
0: Not for youthful activities, merely to worship and to hear that new teacher, Jesus of Nazareth.
1: I told you, Mother, that hearing Jesus and seeing him is the most pleasurable thing I've ever done, except to do the things for my wonderful mother.
0: I almost cry when you say such things, son. I'm so full of love and joy and pride. Have you... Well, you said you were going to study Scripture to decide if Jesus is the Messiah. Have you?
1: Yes. Definitely. He is the Messiah.
0: You're sure?
1: Positive.
0: Well, how can you be so sure, my son? Even the Israelite leaders do not accept him as the Messiah.
1: Several prophets have written much about that very thing, Mother. So many, I must believe that Jesus is the Messiah.
0: Yes, I remember reading some of those things myself.
1: We all know, Mother, that for centuries, yea, millenniums, every mother of Israel has hoped and prayed that her son, or one of her sons, would be the Messiah. Finally, it happened. Mary, the wife of Joseph, became the fortunate mother. She gave birth to Jesus, the Messiah, the very Son of God.
0: But that is not evidence or proof, my son.
1: Evidence? Proof? No, there's lots of evidence in religious matters, but no proof, actual proof. It is a matter, I think, of a person's honest desire to know the truth and the degree of his faith.
0: I agree, son. Yet I also think you need rest, so I shall leave you now. Read and study or go to bed as you choose, but I strongly suggest that... Well, what are you going to do tomorrow?
1: Start hoeing the garden.
0: Oh, that's hard work. You'll need to be refreshed, so why don't you go to bed now?
1: All right, Mother. I will.
0: Good night, my son.
1: Good night, Mother.
2: Good morning there.
1: Oh, good morning, neighbor. I guess I must have been thinking. I didn't hear your approach.
2: You were humming, as you usually do when working. Is it because you're happy, or because you want to get your mind off of work?
1: I like to work.
2: I believe that, and I think everyone in our little village does. Oh, we all respect you for the manner in which you've taken care of your mother since your father passed away. Well, I didn't come here to waste your time in visiting, but I do wish to ask you a question.
1: Yes?
2: Well, it's about your trip to Capernaum to hear the new miracle worker and teacher. And did you get to hear him?
1: Oh, yes. For many hours I sat and listened and watched.
2: Is he as wonderful and powerful as people say?
1: Oh, more so. Much more. He is all-powerful.
2: No, only God is all-powerful.
1: Jesus is the Son of God. Unto him has been given all power in heaven and on earth. He is the commander. He created all things, and all things obey his commands. Even evil spirits obey him. They have to, for he is above all things.
2: You seem convinced.
1: I am.
2: Well, if your belief be true, now why is it that our religious leaders believe otherwise? Seem even to hate Jesus? What, is it jealousy?
1: Could be, or it could be envy, fear, or a number of things.
2: Fear?
1: Our leaders know Scripture, and I think, therefore, that they know that Jesus is the Messiah. being selfish and bigoted. They're fearful of losing to Jesus their power and influence over the people.
2: Yes, yes, that could be. But how do you know?
1: Oh, I don't. I only accept facts, truth, and from them I draw conclusions. I have faith, and my faith is rewarded with...
2: What? Something troubling? I mean, what's wrong?
1: Oh, pain. Right here.
2: What's something I can do?
1: Oh, help me. Help me to the house.
2: Well, certainly. Take hold of me. Right here. Now. Oh, here we go. Lean on me. One more. Well, that's it.
0: Do you feel better now, son? Are you more comfortable?
2: Perhaps I'd better get a physician.
0: Oh, yes, do. Quick, please.
3: Well, he's in a bad way.
2: How is he, Doctor?
0: Doctor?
3: No.
0: How is my son? Will he get better?
3: Your son, madam, is dead.
0: Oh,
2: your son was a good youth. The entire village loved and respected him. Well, take no heed of the funeral arrangements. I shall take care of everything, the mourners and coffin bearers, unless you wish to choose them yourself.
0: No. My son.
4: Later, Jesus, his disciples, and a few followers leave Capernaum and cross the hills of Galilee toward the little village of Nain. As they approach the village...
5: A funeral procession, Master. In front is the coffin containing the dead. A popular personage, for the entire village seems to have turned out to mourn his death.
6: A sight to awaken sympathy. I go to comfort the bereaved.
5: But Master, death is a...
7: Peter!
6: Weep not.
2: Sir, do not touch the dead, for such is defiling.
4: Jesus came close and touched the coffin. The coffin bearers stood still, and the lamentations of the mourners ceased as they all gathered around the coffin, hoping against hope. They knew one was present who had healed diseases and vanquished demons. Was death also subject to his power?
6: Young man, I say unto thee, arise.
2: He's opening his eyes. He moves. He's risen from the dead. He's alive.
1: Where am I? Jesus? Mother? This is a funeral. I was dead.
0: Now you live, my son. Jesus brought you to life. You live. Oh, my son.

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2: With SRN News, I'm Ron Taylor. Saying it was time for a new approach and a new chapter, CBS News Editor-in-Chief Barry Weiss has replaced Tanya Simon as executive producer of 60 Minutes.
3: In a memo to staff, Weiss and CBS News President Tom Zabrowski said their goal was, quote, building a show that thrives in the 21st century. Simon will be replaced by Nick Bilton. He's a documentarian, tech journalist, and former New York Times columnist. Bilton said in his own memo about the transition that the world has, in his words, moved, and so must the show if it's to survive. Bob Agner reporting.
2: New data suggests artificial intelligence may be doing more to create jobs than it is to cut them.
4: A chart highlighted by President Trump's AI advisor David Sacks shows hiring is actually rising in software engineering, the field most aggressively using AI. Sacks says that's because AI has slashed the cost of writing code, allowing more companies to build custom software. That surge in demand is driving a hiring boom. The trend challenges concerns that AI will cause widespread job losses, instead pointing to a growing need for skilled developers. Ken Lorman reporting.
2: As the world awaits President Trump's decision on the Iran nuclear deal, public policy expert Matthew Continetti says both sides remain firmly dug in.
5: The Iranians believe that their stranglehold over the Strait of Hormuz is going to impose enough economic pain that Trump will settle for less than what he wants. And Trump believes that our blockade of Iranian ports is causing enough damage to an already ruined Iranian economy that eventually the Iranians will fold or the house of cards will collapse.
2: Continetti made his comments to the Salem Radio Network. This is SRN News. Correspondent Michael Harrington has a new report on AI.
6: It comes from the Barna Group, a Christian research organization, and it finds that believers in this country are embracing the new technology quickly. Barna says that strong majorities of Christians would trust AI to help them make financial and health decisions. And the report goes on to say that just about half of believers would trust AI to help them grow spiritually. By contrast, many fewer pastors feel comfortable with using AI in that way. Michael Harrington reporting.
2: An advocacy group for a filed suit against the Trump administration over its decision to reinstate a near ban on abortions for veterans at VA hospitals. Attorneys for the group Minority Veterans of America want the U.S. Court of Appeals for the Federal Circuit to throw out the ban. Under President Biden, abortion at VA facilities was greatly expanded, including in three states that have banned the procedure. This is SRN News. A growing global decline in birth rates is raising alarms, with many conservatives warning the trend reflects deeper cultural and technological shifts.
7: New data shows fertility rates falling well below replacement levels in dozens of countries, with some experts pointing to smartphones and declining in-person relationships as key factors. Conservative voices argue the crisis goes beyond economics, blaming cultural changes like delayed marriage and weakened family values. They're calling for pro-family policies, tax incentives, and renewed emphasis on marriage and child rearing, warning the long-term impact could reshape societies and economies worldwide. John Scott reporting.
2: Marcia Lucas, the Oscar-winning editor of the 1977 original film Star Wars, has died. A lawyer for her family says she passed away Wednesday. Lucas was married to Star Wars creator George Lucas from 1969 to 1983. She was 80 years old. This is SRN News.
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9: 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I'm Dr. John Westerdahl. 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
8: Dr. Westerdahl presents the Health and Longevity News and Research Update, bringing you the most pertinent and important information about your health and longevity.
9: Here's a study that says that chia seeds may exert cardioprotective effects. A number of previous studies have suggested that increased long-term consumption of foods rich in alpha-linolenic acid, or ALA, and eicosapentaenoic acid, EPA, may counter the inflammation response, thereby exerting a cardioprotective effect. Fuxia Jin from Appalachian State University and colleagues enrolled 10 menopausal women in a 7-week long study. Subjects consumed 25 grams per day of milled chia seeds. The team observed that blood levels of alpha-linolenic acid, or ALA, rose by 138%, and eicosapentaenoic acid, EPA, rose by 30%. And this study appeared in Plant Foods for Human Nutrition. Well, sit less and live longer. Recently, a number of studies have suggested that sitting might be hazardous to your health by promoting type 2 diabetes and cardiovascular diseases, conditions correlated to sedentary behaviors. Peter Katzmarzik from Louisiana State University and colleagues compared a life table analysis to measure relative risk of all causes of mortality in association with sitting and television viewing, derived from a meta-analysis of studies looking at the relationship from the National Health and Nutrition Examination survey data involving 166,738 subjects. The researchers found that limiting time watching television to less than 2 hours a day added 1.38 years of life, and cutting total

0: bioavailability of phosphate and lower non-volatile acid load, according to researchers who studied nearly 3,000 chronic kidney disease patients in the chronic renal insufficiency cohort study. We'll be back right after this short break.
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0: And our question for today is, can your diet help keep your skin looking younger? Well, skin is the largest organ in the body, so it's certainly worth taking care of, and not having an adequate diet contributes to your skin's appearance in multiple ways. If we look at the skin's ability to protect itself from ultraviolet light, there are key nutrients involved in that. And it's important that you make sure that you get plenty of vitamin A and vitamin C, and also eat foods like pomegranates and blueberries, because these foods and nutrients have natural factors that protects your skin from the damaging effects caused by ultraviolet light.
2: And now, Health and Longevity's special feature, where Dr. Westerdahl interviews leading experts and personalities on vital topics important to your health and longevity.
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3: Well, thank you so much. I had a good time in Santa Barbara this weekend. That was fun.
0: Yes, I want to mention our memories don't have to go back too far. We were just with each other this past weekend in Santa Barbara, California at the Global eBook Awards, and that was quite a fun time, wasn't it?
3: Oh, yeah, it was a great weekend. A little warm, but warm for Santa Barbara anyway. But I was going to say, I hope you remember it was only 2 days ago.
0: Yes, I know. I didn't have to think too long far away. So we have good memory on that one.
3: Definitely.
0: Now, you have what is called highly superior autobiographical memory, also called HSAM. What is that?
3: Well, most people remember 8 to 11 events within any given year. Some people remember more, you know, of course, 20, 25, 50. People with HSAM remember virtually every day of their lives and can recall details from early childhood, you know, teenage years. You give us a date, we'll tell you what day of the week it was and what we were doing on that day. And so far, there are 12 of us documented, although they are now testing others. I've heard the count is up to about 33, but most of those have not gone through the final testing and brain measurements. They've taken over 400 measurements of our brains, and the 12 of us over-index in 9 areas, over-index 7 to 10 times the size of most people's. You know, certain areas of our brain are 7 to 10 times larger than most people's. Most people's brains. So it's, you know, it's what's so funny is I've had a great memory my whole life, and even as a little girl, people would call me the memory kid, and I was always surprised when people couldn't remember things, but then I realized I just had an unusual memory.
0: Yes.
3: But I had no idea it was this unusual until a few years ago when the whole 60 Minutes thing came about.
0: Yes.
3: And it was so strange for me because

0: you know, I always say to people, you know, people will say, well, you know, what was it like for you to have this memory? And I say, I always say, well, what is it like for you to have blue eyes? You know, it's something you just grow up with. You don't really think that much about it. So, so anyway, I've been teaching classes in memory for a long time at MaryLou.com and doing seminars all over the country in memory and other health-related issues. And it's something that's always fascinated me because, to me, it's one of the most powerful tools that we have. You know, it's our ability to layer the information of our lives and bring the information forward to help us inform a better future. So, you know, better present and future. So it's a very interesting subject, and I'm so excited that it was discovered within my lifetime that this was something unusual, and now I can be measured for it, and perhaps the research that they're doing on the brains of the people with HSAM, it will help people who have dementia and Alzheimer's, which is why we're doing it in a lot of ways.
1: Well, now let me get this clear. Now, do you actually literally remember everything? I mean, every date and time and
0: pretty much. I mean, yeah. I mean, I've been tested extensively, thousands and thousands and thousands of questions, and I haven't gotten any wrong. So, and they cross-connected and tested against things that they know about me or current events or diaries or pictures or whatever. Although it's funny, people find pictures of me on the internet and I'll say, well, what were you doing on this day? And I'll say, well, I was doing this, this, and this. And I'll say, no, you went to the premiere of blah, blah, blah. And I say, no, that happened the week before, but they just put the picture on the internet on that day.
1: Wow.
0: So, I don't know when they put the... You know, for example, I'll remember when we shot a taxi episode more than I'll remember when it was on the air, because I usually don't watch the things once they're on the air. It's more the experience of doing them.
1: I see.
0: That I remember. So everything gets recorded all the time.
1: So sometimes people give you a date and you'll remember exactly what happened on that date.
0: Yeah, all the time people do that. But, you know, my book is not so much about my memory, although I do tell stories about it.
1: Right.
0: This is about having other people unleash the power of their memories,
1: right.
0: You know, really tap into their autobiographical memories, and to teach them some of the things that I just do naturally and have done naturally since I was a little girl at night. You know, a little girl. At 6 years old, I would lie in bed at night and say, okay, what did I do today? What did I do a week ago, 2 weeks ago, 3 weeks ago? What did I do exactly this day in kindergarten? What did I do exactly this day? You know, and I could literally go back in time in my mind and recall those specific days. You know, go through whole family vacations with my brothers and sisters. And, you know, to this day I can do that. And it's not so much the practice of it. It's just something that I did naturally. You know, I wasn't memorizing my life. I was just really reliving and recording it, and then, you know, now when people give me a date, I go back there, and I'm always back in first person looking out through my eyes. My memories are never in third person.
1: I see.
0: Most people remember in third person, and I think a lot of that has to do with they're used to seeing themselves in photographs or videos or things like that. But even when I see a photograph or a video of myself, I'm back in my body looking out, having that picture taken or that video taken.
1: So now when you're teaching classes on memory, you're not teaching the typical memory class, and your book's not the typical memory book. I remember years ago, I took a memory course from Arthur Bornstein, and he had the Arthur Bornstein School of Memory, and it's funny because I just saw him recently, and he remembered me, and that was like over 25 years ago I took that class.
0: Mm-hmm.
1: And of course, that's more memory by association, making up different little things to remember.
0: Mnemonic devices, yes. Well, I believe in using your life to use, you know, your life is a memory palette.
1: Right.
0: Your life, you don't have to make, for me anyway,
1: yes.
0: You don't have to make extreme images or anything like that. You know, in fact, that to me just feels confusing.
1: Okay.
0: Because it didn't happen. I'm always using things that actually happened. And so, you know, it's really about using your past to not only help you remember other things about your past or related to things in your present so that you're recording it that way, but it's also to help you notice the red flags of the future. You know, I do a lot of memory work with people who seem to be stuck in a rut,
1: mm-hmm.
0: and they're choosing the same people over and over again, or finding themselves feeling like a victim at work, or not establishing good health habits, or, you know, succumbing to things like drugs and alcohol and, you know, things like that. And I think a lot of it is because their memory work has been so faulty in a way that they're not able to really remember how they felt why this was a bad idea, what did that person do? You know, one of the things I say in my book is that if you could remember the red flags of your first date with some of those past relationships that didn't work out, would the new person you're seeing, you remember those things, would you be able to notice the warning signs in this current relationship? You know,
1: it's
0: constantly cross-connecting the information of your life, and each one of us has a story. And, you know, people always say, well, what about the bad stuff? Oh, what about the bad stuff? I don't want to remember the bad stuff. Well, first of all, memory is tied to adrenaline. So those highs and lows, you're probably going to remember it anyway. Why not cushion it with some of those sweeter little Our Town moments that we all have in us?
1: Mm-hmm.
0: And besides which, if you deny your past or you block out the bad stuff, then it becomes an emotional boogeyman, and you tend to give it a lot more power than it deserves. You know, when you stop seeing your life in this black and white kind of incident, you see the whole rainbow of things, it makes it a lot easier to deal with. You know, I'll give you an example. One of the examples I give in my book is I was doing sense memory work with a class, got this big weekend seminar on memory, and I said, okay, everybody bring in some turning point object from your life. Just bring in something that reminds you of some turning point. You know, the road could have gone this way or that way. So this woman brought in a perfume bottle, and she said, this is from a breakup years ago, 4 years ago, and I had to dig in my closet for this one because I hid it after this breakup. It was so painful to me, I could not only not wear the perfume, I couldn't even look at the perfume bottle.
1: Mm-hmm.
0: And, you know, I started putting on weight because of this breakup. I started this, I'm still angry at him, blah, blah, blah. Anyway, we did memory work based on that perfume bottle and just really kind of, she was remembering all these things and stuff like that. Well, she felt strong enough and more on top of the memory enough to be able to call him, and they met for lunch, and she got real closure on it and started to see that it wasn't such a black and white situation, that she had some responsibilities, he had some responsibilities, they both talked it through. Well, after that, she was able to get a better job, she lost weight, she moved on in her life. You know, she was able to get past all of that because she was willing to look at those memories. And bringing in a sense memory object was a very powerful, you know, experience and experiment for her. You know, so I just feel like there are a lot of times, you know, people say, oh, I don't want to look at this, I don't want to look at that. Well, you know, that's like saying, I want to read this book, but because something bad happens to the protagonist in chapter 10, I'm going to avoid chapter 10.
1: Right.
0: Even though it informs the rest of the story, you know.
1: Right.
0: So everything bad that happens to you, everything great that happens to you, informs your story. So why not explore it and understand it for all it's worth?
1: And we can learn from those past experiences.
0: Oh, of course.
1: Now,
0: yeah,
1: why don't you tell about that quote, you know, Albert Einstein, and how you refer to that?
0: Yes. I start my book with the Albert Einstein quote, insanity is doing the same thing over and over again and expecting different results. And I always say, that's not insanity, it's bad memory.
1: That's right. In many cases, that's true. We don't learn from those past historical things and looking back from
0: those. Plus, you know, it's not all Sturm und Drang. It's not all like, oh, heavy memories. Oh, I have to go look at this bad breakup. I have to look at this bad job. I have to look at this painful death. You know, this bullying experience. It's not just all that. It's also some of the great stuff that people go, oh, my gosh, I forgot that I had this wonderful thing. Oh, I have to call that friend. Or, wow, we shared that experience, and I felt so powerful then. Wow, I've got to get back to that space or you know, feel that way and, but you know, do this year's version of that, whatever that is.
1: Right.
0: So it's really important for us to be able to look at our entire lives as this enormous wealth of information about who we are and what we've been through and what kind of life we want to create for ourselves from here on in.
1: That's right. Now, we talk about health and longevity, and a lot of people think, well, it's inevitable as you get older, you're going to lose your memory and so forth. But you have some practical steps and ideas on how we can train ourselves to improve our memory. Can you share some of those with us?
0: Well, first of all, I think every night when you're brushing your teeth, you should spend those 2 minutes or 10 seconds or however long you brush your teeth for. I think you should scroll through your day. You know, just scroll through, what did I do today? What did it mean? You know, what would I like to remember? And just that little exercise is going to help you record it, let it sear into your brain a little more, you know, a little more deeply. I mean, it's going to be just a little more profound in your brain if you say, wow, I definitely want to remember that good experience, or, whoa, I don't want to go through that again. How do I avoid that little pitfall, you know, that little minefield? Another thing is that start thinking of your life in terms of APR. My father always used to say that there are three parts to every event: anticipation, participation, and recollection.
1: Ah.
0: And the greatest of these is recollection.
1: Mm.
0: So if you think every day, okay, what am I anticipating? You know, what am I participating in? What am I recollecting? And you start seeing these three cycles, it becomes more and more automatic for you. And these events become grounded into a time. You know, it becomes part of a time.
1: Yes.
0: On your life timeline. And another thing is that play to your strengths. I realized in my through my memory classes that everyone has a primary track on which they embed their memories. Everyone has something that they remember especially well. And it could be anything from food to travel to sports. That's huge for guys. Guys will forget their anniversary, but they'll remember a game they saw 30 years ago and who won and
1: true.
0: What they were drinking, you know, what they were wearing, what jersey they were wearing.
1: Mm-hmm.
0: You know, sports is big. School, relationships, jobs, clothing, hairdos, you know, anything.
1: Right.
0: Schools, everybody's got different tracks that are really important. I mean, I've heard bees. I've heard bats. Even someone had a bat track. Also, everyone has a dominant sense, some dominant sense by which they record, retain, and then retrieve their memories. You know, you might be a real smell person, somebody who smells something and you're instantly transported back, or you hear a song, you know, you're an auditory person or you're a visual person. You know, play to those strengths and spend a little time each day recording with your dominant sense. You know, take a sound check, like close your eyes every once in a while. What am I really hearing right now? What is that person saying? What am I really saying?
1: Hmm.
0: What sound is going into my ear? Or the smells, you know, record with your smells. Or take a mental snapshot of where you are, what you're doing. To me, memory work is so powerful that it's really the strongest line of defense against meaninglessness that we have. You know, if every night you're going to sleep, shutting off the light, you wake up, you live your life, you go to sleep, you know, you shut off the light, go to sleep, wake up, live your life, turn off the light, go to sleep, and nothing is carried forward, well, then what does it all mean? You know, so to me, the recording of it all in some way is really the strongest line of defense against meaninglessness that we have.
1: Yes. Mary Lou, let's talk about memory and health. We talk about health on this program all the time, and I know you're very interested in good nutrition and health, and one of the things you point out is to learn to love the food that loves you. Can you elaborate on that?
0: Oh, well, I always say that, you know, good health is not about measuring, weighing, counting the carbs, the fats, the grams, the points, the calories of the same old crappy food. No matter how you cut up the junk or measure it or weigh it or account for it, it's still junk.
1: It's true.
0: You know, your body's like this human test tube, and you're going to put the wrong chemical combinations of food in it. The whole thing is, you know, going to slow down. It's not going to digest properly. It's going to sit in your body. It's going to do whatever it does. It's not going to give you the nutrients. You know, we are definitely stuffing our faces but starving our bodies.
1: Right.
0: We are overeating, and our kids are overeating, but their little bodies are saying, is there not a nutrient in there? Give me more, more, more, more, more.
1: Right.
0: I mean, we are literally stuffing our faces but starving our bodies because the quality of our food is so poor. You know, you improve the quality of your food, the quantity takes care of itself. Your body says, okay, I'm sated. This is good. This is fine. I've got my nutrients. You know, I feel really good. But we're eating the quality of our food. It's so junky and it's so devoid of any kind of nutritional, you know, it's not nutrient dense. It's got nothing in it. So it's like gut fill at this point. So I'm always saying that, you know, if you jump on the bandwagon in terms of a more plant-based diet and you start eating the way we are designed as a human animal, in terms of our digestive tract, in terms of the enzymes, the proteins, the hormones, just everything that we need to break down our food and the way we assimilate it, and you respect how we are designed as a human being, as the animal, you know, then if you honor that, it's amazing how much your body will pay you back.
1: And more research is showing that we need to eat more of these fruits and vegetables because they contain not only nutrients but phytochemicals and other compounds that really help our brain cells and help us keep mentally functioning well at high levels.
0: Oh, absolutely. You know, what's good for your body is good for your brain. You can't isolate the two. It's not like, well, what are the specific, you know, it's like great food. It's like a plant-based, organic whenever possible because there's so much crap in our soils these days. You know, I think it's so important for us to have a good quality food. You know, and what we're doing to our kids is horrible. I wrote a book called Healthy Kids in 2001. It came out. And, you know, my publisher at the time, they said, oh, well, this is not going to be part of your regular contract. And I said, I'll just do this book for free because I have to get the information out. Well, that title was even available to me in 2001 is crazy, Healthy Kids. There had been no book called Healthy Kids before that. And everything I was talking about in that book is in the news today. You know, the way our children are eating. It's so unfair for us to take these little bodies, 40 to 80 pounds in school usually, and pump them with all the chemicals and all the hormones and all the steroids and all the dyes and the fake sugars and the fake this and the, you know, food that's a paragraph to takes over a paragraph to describe it. And then we expect them to sit still in school, and when they can't, we say, oh, they have ADD and ADHD. And then we pump them up with other chemistry. You know, we're being so unfair to our children, and we're getting further and further away from kids being able to move and think. We don't hydrate them enough. And what they hydrate with is either, you know, sugar and carbonation, or it's milk, which is ridiculous as well because, you know, they're not baby calves. You know, it's ridiculous that all dairy is supposed to do is turn a 50-pound calf into a 300-pound cow in 6 months. So if those are your aspirations, knock yourself out, you know. But if they're not, it's ridiculous. It's you know, we should go be nursing from an orangutan. You know, I always say you would never make cheese from the breast milk of your next door neighbor, but you are sucking from the udder of a cow you don't even know.
1: That's right.
0: You know, a human being has 27 feet of intestines and one little stomach, and a baby calf has 9 feet of intestines and 4 stomachs, and they break down that big, coarse, bovine, you know, mother's milk, which is cow's milk. They're able to break that down. But we aren't, and our children really aren't. So we have more broken bones. We have stuffy noses. We have kids with, you know, with clogged lungs. We have, you know, all these kinds of bedwetting, all kinds of things. And it's so unfair.
1: So, Mary Lou, I want to thank you for being with us today. Boy, the time has really flown.
0: But I know.
1: I want to mention your book, The Total Memory Makeover, Uncover Your Past, Take Charge of Your Future. And you have such a wealth of information that people can get on your website. Tell us about that.
0: Oh, yes. I've been teaching classes online since 2000 at MaryLou.com. This is our 13th year. I have 30 teachers who teach my program with me. We have 2 or 3 classes a month. I'm in that chat room all the time. I'm teaching classes all the time. So please come and check us out, MARILU.com. It's a wealth of information. And, you know, before people would say, oh, you've got so much information, blah, blah, blah. And I'd say, now they realize it's just because I remember everything.
1: Yes.
0: So that's why I have a lot to say and have a lot to, you know, help people with as much as possible.
1: And I want to encourage everyone to look for the book in the bookstores. You can get it online, too. And then we also are making it available through our website, too, healthandlongevityradio.com. So thank you so much, Mary Lou. Keep up the great work.
0: Okay. Take care.
1: God bless.
0: Bye.
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4: Joshua 1:9. Have not I commanded thee? Be strong and of a good courage. Be not afraid, neither be thou dismayed, for the Lord thy God is with thee, whithersoever thou goest.

0: It is an earthquake. Oh. For a moment there, I thought the walls would fall.
1: It's a wonder they didn't. They did shake. Whew. Worst earthquake I ever saw. By the sound of things, something fell. Wish it were light so we could see.
0: Well, man, maybe enough of the wall or the door or something fell so we can escape.
1: Escape? Oh, not me, even if I could.
0: Have you gone crazy?
1: No, those two men in the dungeon. I think that earthquake was because of them.
0: Man can't cause earthquakes.
1: But their god can.
0: Yes, if he were powerful enough.
1: Their god must be powerful. He kept them from suffering and pain. Pain's so terrible that most men can't take it. Yet those two prayed and were joyful. Even sang. I think the earthquake was their god punishing the punishers of those two.
2: The keeper of the jail had heard with amazement the prayers and songs of the imprisoned apostles. When they were led in, he had seen their swollen and bleeding wounds and had himself fastened their feet in the stocks. He had expected to hear bitter groans and imprecations, but he heard instead songs of joy and praise. With these sounds ringing in his ears, he had fallen asleep. Suddenly he was awakened by the earthquake and the shaking of the prison walls.
3: A bad quake. Worst we've ever had. The walls, even. Oh, the doors of the prison. They're open. The prisoners have escaped, and the two in the dungeon, I was held responsible for their security, and now... I might as well kill myself. That's better than a public, disgraceful execution.
4: Do yourself no harm, jailer. We are all here.
3: Guard! Guard, where are you?
5: Over here, sir.
3: Bring me a torch, hurry! I'm going in and see what kind of men repay cruelty with kindness.
5: Here you are, sir, a torch.
3: Apparently no harm done, except the doors were shaken open. Ah, that couldn't be. An earthquake can't unbolt, unlock, and open doors. Those two men, they worshipped and sang songs to their god. He must have done it, to show his wrath at those who so wrongfully used them yesterday. Come along. Bring the torch.
5: Yes, sir.
1: Good morning, jailer. Surprised to see us still here?
0: Those men in there ask us not to escape.
3: Those two men did have a holy look about them. Their god caused the earthquake in a miraculous manner to save their lives. And that slave girl going about yelling, "These men are servants of the Most High God, which show us the way to salvation." It must be true whether she knew it or not.
5: Well, sir, aren't we going into the dungeon?
3: I was thinking. Lead the way.
4: Greetings, sir.
6: Salutations. No.
3: Sirs, I treated you terrible last night. Forgive me. Please forgive me. I'm awful sorry.
6: You are forgiven.
4: Gladly.
3: We will help you to the outer court. Sirs, I trembled at the wrath of God in the earthquake. I was ready to take my own life when I thought you had escaped. And now a new and strange thought agitates my mind, that I will be lost. I have an overpowering desire to possess the calm cheerfulness you had under suffering and abuse. What must I do to be saved? Tell me how to have that calm assurance in a God that loves his believers so much that he brings earthquakes to save their lives. Tell me. Show me.
4: Believe on the Lord Jesus Christ, and you shall be saved, and your house also. Then shall God watch over you as a mother watches over her little children. Oh,
3: I believe in the God you serve, and I too want to serve him. Guard, rush, get some water and linen so I can wash their wounds and tend to their needs.
1: You know, I'd like to hear about the God of those men.
0: Yeah, so you can have someone to deliver you from prison?
1: I'm serious.
4: Since that earthquake last night, I think I'd like to know their God.
7: magistrates, your honors!
4: Yes?
7: There was an earthquake last night.
8: Oh, don't you think we know that? Like everyone else, we were frightened.
7: But I want to tell you what happened at the prison.
4: What happened at the prison?
7: The earthquake opened all the doors, even the ones to the dungeon, and it loosed the stocks, too.
8: Oh, the two prisoners escaped?
7: Oh, no, your honors.
8: Oh, you must have acted quickly. You'll get a promotion for this.
7: Oh, I don't want a promotion, your honor. I only want to tell you what happened.
4: Mm-hmm, we're listening.
7: Your honors know how roughly we treated those two men. When they were put in the dungeon and locked in the stocks, they did not complain. Instead, your honors, they praised and sang songs to their god. They were happy to suffer for his sake. I submit, your honors, that their God caused the earthquake in his vengeance against the unjust sentence and punishment of Paul and Silas. They are just men, not robbers, murderers, or of evil influence.
4: If this be true, and the people hear about it, they... Officer, go to the prison and let the two prisoners go free, secretly, so the people will not hear it.
7: Oh, yes, sir, your honors, immediately. In the dungeon. The magistrates say to release the two prisoners.
3: Yes, sir.
7: Greetings, sirs. I have good news for you. The magistrates have instructed me that you are to go free. I will personally escort you out of town, the back way, secretly, so you will be safe from the people.
4: No, officer. We will remain here in the dungeon. We choose not to go free.
9: Welcome to LifeQuest, a program that directs you to subjects and books that will make a difference in your life. A program that will make you think and strengthen your journey of faith in the 21st century. My name is Dwight Lainhoff. Dale Cangelosi is one of four authors of the book we're going to talk about today called Family Mealtime Prayers. Scripture prayers for all ages and occasions. Obviously, Dale's a family man, and his tribe was involved in putting together this book. Dale, welcome to LifeQuest.
10: Thank you, Dwight. It's a real privilege to be on the show.
9: I appreciated you sending me a copy of this book, and I've enjoyed going through it. Tell me, though, why did you write this book at this time?
10: Well, I have a friend who's a parent, and unlike many people who can speak in public and pray aloud easily, he's just not comfortable praying aloud, so he says a short, token mealtime prayer day after day.
9: Uh-huh.
10: I pray, God, there has to be something out there to help him, but there wasn't, at least not anything biblical. And so it eventually dawned on me that God wanted me to write some prayers for him that he could comfortably read aloud. I decided to write some scripture prayers, and the difference that made in his confidence and his whole mealtime experience was amazing. And I shortly realized that these prayers could help others as well, so that's how God laid this book on my heart. It's a book unlike any other book in the world, and it's a book that can be a blessing to every family that says a mealtime prayer. And you can read excerpts from the book on the website, familymealtimeprayers.com.
9: It is interesting, isn't it, that many of us fall into just kind of a very kind of a ritual or routine of praying before our meals, if we do that. Of course, this also predicates the idea that we're having family mealtime together.
10: That's right, Dwight. And as a family of four children, you know probably better than most that with today's hectic lifestyles, it's easy for the family mealtime to fall by the wayside.
9: Yeah.
10: And that's why it's essential for parents to make it a regular part of their weekly schedule. It means more than just feeding the body. It's a time for feeding the soul, for parents to connect with their children, for sharing life, togetherness, bonding as a family. The family mealtime is critical also to the child's development socially, physically, emotionally, spiritually, as well as their academic and behavioral growth. As Christians, it's also a time to speak about God and His Word and to share the gospel and disciple our children. It's a time to sincerely give thanks to the one who provides for us as well. And this is where our book, Family Mealtime Prayers, can be such a huge blessing to families. What a great time to bring God's Word to the family through scripture prayer.
9: Dale, have you ever thought where kind of we got this? You know, now the scripture talks about Jesus saying a blessing and breaking bread, that sort of thing, with his disciples. But it is a long Christian tradition, isn't it, to thank God before a meal, and in some cultures, actually thanking God after the meal also.
10: That's correct. In fact, the family mealtime prayer has been a tradition for thousands of years, even before Christ. But the family mealtime prayer is in trouble, and the problem is that many of these people are in a rut of saying the same token prayer day
9: right.
10: after day, and it can easily become a meaningless routine chore for all of us. One of our endorsers is a well-known author, Jerry Bridges, writes, "For most of us, mealtime prayers are rather perfunctory, a ritual to be observed and seldom from the heart." And Kevin Harper, who's the founder of Christian Grandparenting Network, writes, "Do you ever feel like your mealtime prayer is more of a ritual, devoid of any serious thought or genuine thankfulness? I often find myself just going through the motions." And Matt Smurthurst, with the editor of the Gospel Coalition, writes, "How many of us would be embarrassed to hear a recording of our mealtime prayer from last week?"
9: You know, I just thought of another thing, and that is, Dale, as we are hopefully becoming more and more interested in living and eating healthfully, that we might take a closer look at what we're eating and thanking God for if we took our prayers seriously.
10: Well, definitely. I mean, I've been sort of a health nut since I was 18 years old.
9: Uh-huh.
10: And I have found that, you know, when you say a mealtime prayer, you're basically praising God or thanking God for what he's providing. You know,
9: yeah.
10: The Family Mealtime Prayer book provides a way out of the mealtime prayer rut with a variety of meaningful scripture prayers, you know, for all ages, you know, preschoolers all the way up to adults and even holidays. And it'll also help parents express a heart of thankfulness for God's provision and a love for God. It offers an opportunity for families to transform the mealtime into a spiritually meaningful experience around God's Word in a spirit of worship and thanksgiving, and it can lead to a closer family and a closer walk with Christ.
9: Well, Dale, that's the next thing I wanted to kind of ask you about. As I'm looking through your book, you have a variety of prayers, and then usually at the bottom you have scripture, which follow on with that prayer theme. How do you use, in a practical, mealtime, realistic way, you have grace or this prayer at the beginning of your meal, where do these scriptures come in?
10: Well, the prayers are scripture prayers. They're based on the scripture verses that we list below the prayer.
9: Mm-hmm.
10: Okay, so parents can really help disciple their children by using these prayers because they're teaching the Word of God. You know, they're basically scripture prayers, which we'll get into in a minute. But many parents will ask, how will this book help disciple their children? And I believe that the first priority of all Christian parents and also grandparents is to help their children and grandchildren come to know Christ and to grow in Him and His Word. I mean, scripture prayers in this book will equip parents to pray with confidence and reach their children with the gospel and instill Christian truth and godly character in their hearts. It gives parents a tool to assist them in being the spiritual leader that God called them to be. Sadly, many parents don't have family devotions today. This book can help those parents lead their family in Bible-centered devotions based on the prayers and verses that are listed. What a wonderful opportunity for families to use the mealtime in this book to teach God's Word and enjoy spiritual fellowship around the table. It only takes one verse of Scripture to be profoundly life-altering in the life of a child. Pastor George Grant has written 60 books. He writes, "This new book provides us with a vital discipleship tool and with a substantial, relevant Scripture mealtime prayers for all ages. If you're looking for a way to jumpstart your family devotions and to broaden your spiritual knowledge, then look no further. These prayers will open wide the door to a closer walk and conversation with God." I believe that this book will help parents model to their children what it means to be a Christian who walks humbly before God, who depends on Him, and who cherishes God's Word. The family prayer may be the only time that children hear their parents talk to God. And you think about it, that's kind of sad.
9: Yeah.
10: But with these daily scripture prayers, parents will also be giving their children a growing knowledge of God's Word. And for grandparents who pray daily, like myself, for their grandchildren to know Christ and grow in Him, what better gift can you give your children and grandchildren than family mealtime prayer?
9: Let's talk a little practically here about how this works, because when my kids were a lot younger, they come to meal and they're ready to eat. They've come in from whatever they've been doing, and we've tried to keep them from eating too much in between meals, and so it's ready for supper. They may not be ready for a dissertation on a piece of scripture following prayer.
10: No, I agree. Usually it's after your prayer that you're going to have a discussion. Clear the table and have a family devotion.
9: Okay. Really,
10: most people do it. But saying the prayer itself, we kept them very short. And for the preschool children, I hope they have an opportunity to share one. But the way you do that with them, I mean, I have kids that are, you know, from 0 to 9. I have 11 grandchildren.
9: Uh-huh.
10: And the way they're using this book is they'll say, you know, age 4 and under, that you say a phrase of the prayer and you let them repeat it to God, and
9: mm-hmm.
10: then you go on to the next phrase and say it, and they just love doing that. And then as they get older, they can actually read the prayer themselves.
9: Would you take a moment now and maybe read one of these to us so our listeners can really get a sense of it?
10: Yeah, I'd be glad to. The first one I might share just a bit of is that, you know, a lot of parents worry about helping their children, and I just will read this one in connection with that idea, because many parents find it difficult to discuss Christ and salvation with their children today, especially with their teenage children.
9: Mm-hmm.
10: And, you know, I think the first task is to find an opening, a natural way to get a conversation going with them. And this book can help provide that opening. You know, its scripture prayers, many of which center on the gospel, will open the door to an easy and comfortable transition to a conversation about Christ and the gospel. For example, the first adult prayer begins, "We thank you, Father, that you did not spare even your own son, but gave him up for us all. Though he was innocent of sin, he sacrificed his life on the cross for us in our place and freed us from the penalty of sin." So that prayer and all the prayers are going to give parents a lot to talk about with their kids.
9: I've noticed also that you have in here not just where the parent gives a prayer before the meal, but you have prayers for certain occasions and prayers for children themselves.
10: You know, we have a holiday prayers, is what we mean by the occasions there. And that's when somebody's on the spot of coming up with a really good prayer for a holiday.
9: Yeah.
10: And these prayers can do that. We've got a prayer for all the major holidays in the book as well.
9: Mm-hmm.
10: And kind of help them out there. And there, you know, we use scripture prayer. And we often are asked, you know, what is scripture prayer and how does God's word affect the mealtime and our personal prayer? It's really amazing. I mean, scripture prayer is a wonderful blessing that few Christians are benefiting from today. Scripture prayer is simply taking scripture and converting it to prayer. It's personalizing the Bible to fellowship and talk with God. We're praying God's word back to him.
9: Mm-hmm.
10: It's simple, like changing "praise be to God for blessing us" to "I praise you, Lord, for blessing me."
9: Oh, I see.
10: And what's astonishing is that when you read and you hear scripture in the context of the mealtime prayer, God's word comes to life in an amazing and powerful way. In these prayers, you'll read and hear God's word in a totally new light. It feels like you're really hearing God's word for the first time. You know, Hebrews 4:12 says, "God's word is alive and powerful, sharper than a two-edged sword, full of power. He sends it out, and it will prosper everywhere he sends it." We see that God's power is in his word, his living word. With this new book, you can bring God's word and his life-changing power to your family daily through your mealtime prayer. Pastor John Piper, who's a well-known author, during his personal quiet time, he says he can't pray for more than about 5 minutes without turning to scripture prayer to fellowship with God. And this book will teach the whole family how to use scripture prayer to revitalize and enrich their personal prayer life. It's a way to read God's word, to pray and fellowship with God all at the same time.
9: I was just turning to the Thanksgiving Day prayer. That's a time in which extended family many times come together, and it's kind of an expectation that there should be a special prayer during that occasion. And I really like the one here on page 138 that you did. Dale, would you read that to us?
10: Oh, sure, I'd be glad to, Elder. It begins with the title, "Thanksgiving Day, God is Good, Let Us Thank Him." And then I'd love to also share a couple of the preschool children.
9: All right, please.
10: "Father, we come before you with grateful hearts for your goodness and your everlasting love. Everything that we have is a gift from you. Your love is great, and you are full of kindness and grace. Thank you for the abundance that we enjoy because of you. We thank you for our food and all the many blessings you've given us. We ask that you would continue to bless us and help us share our blessings with those who are in need. Lord, help us always to be grateful. We thank you for you for this Thanksgiving meal in the name of Jesus. Amen.
9: Hmm.
10: And then we actually read a couple of verses there, Psalms 100 and 106.
9: Yeah.
10: And if it's appropriate, I'll go ahead and share a couple of the preschool prayers.
9: Yeah, please do.
10: The first one is, like I said, for preschool ages 4 and under. The title is, I Will Obey. And it begins, I thank you, Jesus, for Mommy and Daddy. Thank you that they love me and take care of me. Help me to obey them. I know this is the right thing to do. Please bless my family and bless my food. Amen.
9: Huh.
10: And this is actually based on a verse, Ephesians 6:1, children, obey your parents the way the Lord wants. This is the right thing to do. And again, the best way to do that is to say one phrase at a time and let them repeat it back to you. And then the next one is for ages 5 to 12, elementary age kids. The title is, Help Me to Be Beautiful Inside. Dear God, thank you for making me just as I am on the inside and outside. Please help me to know I am beautiful on the inside and not to worry about what I look like on the outside. Help us to love other people for who they are and help us to be kind to everyone. Thank you for giving us this food we're about to eat. In Jesus' name, amen.
9: And of course,
10: that's based on the verse in 1 Peter. It says your beauty should not come from outward adornment, but from your inner self, your unfading beauty of a quiet, gentle spirit.
9: How would people who purchase your book, how do you see them using the book? Do they read the prayer out of the book, and does that become part of the evening meal?
10: Reading prayers have been a tradition since the very beginning, and you know, they're short and they're brief. And if you keep the book on the table, you can grab it. Depending on the age of the child, they can read the prayer themselves. And then again, after the meal, you can use this book or another book that we have several that we recommend on the website, devotions for different age children. You know, after the meal.
9: Yeah.
10: Just, it's important to have a family devotion at some point.
9: For our listeners, again, the book is titled Family Mealtime Prayers, Scripture Prayers for All Ages and Occasions. And it's put together by and written by Dale Cangelosi. And Dale, how can people get a copy of this book?
10: Well, it can be purchased today on our website, familymealtimeprayers.com. It'll also be available in two bookstores in early November,
9: Okay. But
10: it'll take some time before it's on the bookshelf. The retail price is $11.99, but we're currently offering a discount of 10%, so it's $10.80, and pastors receive a 50% discount. 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
9: Fantastic. 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
10: It'll be on Amazon this week, probably. 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
10: You are welcome. 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
9: 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And don't forget to include your name and address. I'll be back in just a moment.

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1: Gloria and Bill Gaither have brought encouragement and revival through their music and through their homecoming hymn programs. I know my family gathers around the TV regularly to sing along when one of their programs is on. Gloria, welcome to LifeQuest.
2: Thank you. It's so great to be with you today.
1: Gloria, I want to talk with you about the newly released Gaither Homecoming Bible. What prompted you and your husband to come up with this project?
2: We didn't.
1: Okay.
2: Actually, Thomas Nelson came up with it.
1: Fantastic.
2: And pursued us for, I think, about 3 years ago. They asked us if we would do this. And, you know, honestly, we both kind of rolled our eyes and said, what the world doesn't need is another celebrity Bible.
1: Yeah.
2: And so we just said, oh, I don't think so. And finally, they were very persistent, and it's a wonderful company, and their Bible division is particularly sharp. So they said, would you please just sit down and talk to us about it? So we said, sure, we'll do that. So we did, and they basically said, we think that your audience is so wide and diverse that you could speak to some people who are not reading the Bible in a way that nobody else can. People who love music and people who love to sing, but also people who really go in search of some kind of inspiration for their daily lives.
1: Mm-hmm.
2: So we talked and talked and talked, and we had some pretty strong opinions on what that should be if we signed on for it. And they were wonderful. They just said, we will do however you think the tire of God's word will hit the pavement of real life, which is what we wanted. They said, we'll do it. So they assigned us a layout artist that I love, that we'd worked with several times, just is so insightful. And he really gets it, you know, as one of those people who really gets it.
1: Right.
2: And I just kept saying, I want this, if we do it, I want this to be full of light and life.
1: Mm-hmm.
2: And they said, okay, go for it. What does that look like to you?
1: Yeah.
2: So my view, I think, and as I talked it over with the other artists and, you know, Bill and I had long conversations, was that the people we wanted to talk to first, initially, was that middle generation.
1: Yeah.
2: For two reasons. All of us know that it is not the line from a book or a song usually that saves us when we're going under for the third time.
1: Mm-hmm.
2: It is the line from a song. It just always is.
1: That's right.
2: And what if you don't have those songs?
1: Yeah.
2: And I think we that middle generation, I think, are so grateful for their parents that they have filled their lives with the great gospel songs, the great hymns, and the Word of God. It just saves you. And I don't mean that in just a conversion sense of the world. I mean out of everyday stuff, every day.
1: Yeah.
2: And so we wanted to target that audience and give them something that they could thank their parents with, that they also would find a whole fresh view of the Scripture. But more than that, I think that generation is so concerned that their children are not going to have.
1: Right.
2: The great literature of the faith, and the new fresh literature of the faith, and the Word of God. They don't want to go to church.
1: Yeah,
2: this is, you know, the postmodern shift is there's got to be an easier way, another way, and I think we do have maybe not a real healthy idea of what the church is.
1: Yeah,
2: and what that should look at. And I'm happy to get another view, but I think that we still need to be bonded to believers clear back to the beginning and from then on.
1: Now, when this was first brought to you, I heard you say that the description was there are people that love music, love maybe gospel music, hymns, but don't read their Bible as much as they should, and you became convinced that there was such an audience.
2: Oh, yeah, I would. And I think even those of us who grew up with the Bible, as I did, and I heard enough gospel through the membranes of my mother's womb to save the world. But the other side of that is that you sometimes you've read the Bible so much, if you grew up in a home like mine, that you think you know it, and your brain just says, oh, I can finish that by memory, you know.
1: Yeah.
2: Or then there's the whole the opposite side who says, I don't understand this, I don't get it. You know, and that's because we read, you know, willy-nilly piecemeal and don't see any overall spectrum of why Jesus had to come. Because when we got to talking about it, one of the things we wanted was to include devotions from all the homecoming artists, not because they're theologians, and that's what every single one of them said when I asked them. I'm not a theologian. I don't, you know, I'm not a Bible scholar. I read the Bible every day, but... And I said, that's exactly why we want you.
1: How do you vision people using it? Do you see them starting in Genesis and ending in Revelation? Do you see them just trying to find something that jumps out at them? What do you think?
2: Well, a couple of people actually have come up and said, this new Bible makes me want to start and read the Bible cover to cover again. I don't think most people do that. I don't think most people read the Bible that way. There is actually a help in this Bible telling you where you can go to go to find a particular artist or a distributor through Genesis. So if you want to jump from one devotion to the other, you can do that in 60 days.
1: I see.
2: Through the Bible. And hopefully read the context that it's in. There's a list of all the songs in the Homecoming Bible by page in the back. So if you love music and you'd like to just see what was the scriptural context for that song, what inspired that song, you can do that. You can decide you want to read the book of Matthew and see what you bump into. That's kind of fun.
1: Yeah.
2: So there's all kinds of different ways that you can use the Bible, but I've had so many people tell me, I sat down with this Bible, I thought I'd take 15 minutes for you to look at it.
1: Right.
2: And 2 hours later, I found myself still just not being able to put it down. So that's good. That's what we want.
1: The Gaither Homecoming Bible, I'm talking with Gloria Gaither. How can people get a hold of this Bible?
2: Well, hopefully in every Christian bookstore, it should be also in Barnes & Noble. I have signed a billion plates, I think, to go in the front of copies for Barnes & Noble. It'll be, I think, eventually in places like Walmart. I don't know when that will happen, but I know that you can get it at your local Christian bookstore.
1: Right.
2: You can get it directly from Gaither.com if you would like to order it. We send our stuff out in a day, so you get it. And it comes in a hardcover with a book sleeve, and I just think it would be such a wonderful gift to both generations, to your children, because don't you want them to have these resources in their hands? I want my kids to have them. And then also to parents, I think, who I would love to say thank you to my parents. I wish they were here. You have just so equipped me for life. I was so far ahead of the game at 25 because of what happened in my home.
1: Yeah.
2: And I can't tell you how grateful I am for that.
1: The Gaither Homecoming Bible, Inspiring Hope Through Scripture, Song, and Story. It's a Thomas Nelson publication. Gloria, thank you for being on LifeQuest today.
2: Thank you. Thanks for having me. It was a delight.
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4: John 12:44. Jesus cried and said, He that believeth on me believeth not on me, but on him that hath sent me.

0: All right, welcome back to another episode of the More Than That podcast. So happy you guys were able to join in and listen in again. I'm actually really excited about this this topic that we're going to be talking about because I get to say one of my favorite quotes from, or at least a quote from one of my favorite series, which is Journey Before Destination. We're going to be talking about a journey before destination. But like we've been doing before, we're going to be comparing or looking at the children of Israel as they move from Egypt to Canaan, looking about looking at the parallels between that and our journey, our spiritual journey that we have here on this earth, and just let the lessons that we can learn as a result of that. But today specifically, we're going to be looking at that journey that they're on and what that means for us.
1: So it seems, Michael, this principle that we're going to talk about today is demonstrated throughout their journey. But I think maybe we'll just take one snapshot of their journey to demonstrate what we're going to talk about.
0: Okay.
1: And that's going to be found in

0: journey. They're at Mount Sinai. God comes down and is in the mountain. That's when he begins to speak to the people. And they all fall on the ground and basically say, all that you have said, we will do. But don't talk to us anymore. Moses, you go up in the mountain, talk to God, and then come down and tell us what God has said. There's a difficulty that's obviously there. But God is patient with them. Moses does go up. That's where the Ten Commandments are given. The part of the Bible written by the hand of God himself. The Ten Commandments are given. He's up there 40 days. So what's that? A month and 10 days.
1: Right. And he goes up there not knowing 40 days. He just goes up there unspecified time.
0: No, yeah. And at their request, you go up. But nobody says, I'm going to be there for 40 days. Right. He just goes.
1: And that's going to be important because of what we see next.
0: Well, I don't know how many days, but it didn't take very long until they said in chapter 32, look at this. It says, now when the people saw that Moses delayed coming down. Well, how did they know he delayed coming down? There was no set time when he was going to come down.
1: Right, that shows very clearly they had a set expectation for how long it should take. They had put this, whatever was going to happen between God and Moses. They thought, okay, it's only going to take this amount of time, and it went beyond that. So Moses delayed.
0: So their attitude is one of delay. And then the people gather together and say to Aaron, hey, Moses is gone. As for this man, we don't know what's happened to him.
1: Yeah.
0: But we need something to guide us. So make us a God that we can follow, which then develops that whole story. When I read that, I mean, I've known this story for a long time. But recently when I read it and was thinking about it, I thought, what really is the problem here? I mean, you've gone from, man, God is in that mountain. We'll do whatever you say, but don't talk to us anymore. Moses, you go talk to God, to, we don't know what happened to this guy, so we need another God because there's a delay. When everything is happening at their own request.
1: Right. And just to, as a side note here, when we read through the story of the golden calf, it makes it clear that they believed, they're coming from a very pagan culture. And so the gods are always represented in Egypt by a specific like statue or animal or whatever it is. So it makes it clear as we read through the story that they believe the calf is a representation of God. They just think that they're able to represent it. I don't think that's how I'm saying it right, but anyways, so they think we don't see God with us. We know he's up there, but we don't see him, and we don't know what's happening because Moses hasn't come down. He's delayed, so let's make God appear to us right now down here.
0: Yeah, so in other words, I think that's a good point. They're not worshiping a cow. They are worshiping what they believe is a representation of God.
1: Right. They're not creating a new God apart from the God that led them out of Egypt. They just think they're able to make God into this form and have him with us because they formed him there as a result.
0: Right.
1: Yeah.
0: Which becomes the obvious point. How much of our religion is our own making?
1: Right. Yeah, we have an idea of God, and so we create God in our own image rather than letting God continue to form us into his image.
0: So it seems when I read this story just recently, I thought, what is the basic difficulty? That word delayed kind of jumped out at me. Because delayed indicates that something hasn't happened that you say should have already happened.
1: Right. Delay is we're going to eat dinner at 6 o'clock and we end up eating at 8 o'clock, but we've set the time of 6 o'clock. The delay is, if we don't eat it at 6, it's gone beyond that.
0: Now, in Peter

0: And Paul's writings in the New Testament, they're going to pick up on that theme, that in the end, there would be those who would say the Lord has delayed his coming, and that would be under the title of scoffers.
1: Mm-hmm.
0: That the Lord has delayed. There's some delay because we thought something would have already happened, and it hasn't happened. So that caused me to think, okay, the word delay becomes a problem. What would have solved that problem, apparently could have solved that problem? And that would have been, well, maybe Moses should have said, see that trail? When I turn from you, because you've said, go up into the mountain, I'm going to take that trail. I'm going to go up in the mountain. I'm going to be there for 40 days. I'm going to talk with God. I'm going to bring the Ten Commandments down from the mountain. God's going to speak to us through the Ten Commandments. He's going to give me a plan for a sanctuary, for his visible presence to be with us. Then we're going to begin to continue the journey onto the promised land. See, that then seems to alleviate the word delay.
1: Mm-hmm.
0: But then that becomes a problem in my mind, because it seems that they're manifesting an attitude before they take one step, the first step, they want to know what the last step is.
1: Mm-hmm.
0: So that seems to me that their ability to deal with God is based on complete knowledge of the whole journey.
1: Right. Yeah. And there's probably some examples where God does give the full journey and people still complain. But it does seem to be the common theme that God calls people to take the first step. And he doesn't necessarily tell them what's going to happen after that, but he tells them to do something. But very rarely does God give the full layout of everything that's going to happen along that journey that's going to take place for them.
0: Yeah, and that's an encounter that you just brought up, and I appreciate it, that there's a verse where God says that I won't do anything except I show it to my servants, the prophets, so that you'll have some knowledge. But if you put all the prophets together in the Bible, we don't have the complete journey.
1: Right.
0: We have a beginning and we see a future coming, transition from one world to another kingdom. We see that, but we don't see every step along the way.
1: Right. Yeah, I was going to say, he does give us the beginning and the end in the sense that he tells us what the first step to take, and he tells us what the ultimate destination is. The children of Israel told them, I'm going to lead you out of Egypt to the land of your fathers, to the land of milk, land filling with flowing milk and honey, that kind of thing. He tells them where he's going to take them. He doesn't how he's going to take them or how long it's going to take them. He just tells them where, and then what the first step is, come to Mount Sinai or whatever.
0: Now, it seems to me the counter to that, in finding it in the New Testament, a good example of it, it's all there, through there, but a good example is going to be in Matthew chapter 24. Now, the setting of Matthew chapter 24 is the final week. The triumphal entry has already happened. Now, part of our problem is we assume the next step.
1: Mm-hmm.
0: So when they see Jesus coming in on a donkey, the multitudes are throwing palm branches, coats, shouting, Hosanna, the King of the Jews, the Son of David. They're shouting all these things. Why? Because their expectation is the triumphal entry is going to end with him on the throne.
1: Right.
0: They think that's what's going to happen. Lesson one, don't assume the next step.
1: Right. Especially when God's made it clear, at least to the disciples, that that's not the next step. But they just keep ignoring it. Nope, he's going to be a king. He's going to be a king.
0: Told them at least three times, even the last time just before the triumphal entry, the Son of Man must go to Jerusalem to die. And Peter says, be it far from you. And yeah. Jesus even says, get behind me, Satan. Yeah. So then in Matthew 24, it opens up with Jesus sitting on the Mount of Olives and saying, the disciples that are with him, and Jesus is saying, see the city. What you're looking at, not one stone will be left upon another. Then the disciples come to him. Listen to what they say in Matthew chapter 24. Verse 3. Now as he sat on the Mount of Olives, the disciples came to him privately saying, tell us, when will these things be? And what will be the sign of your coming and the end of the age? Three questions. All three questions are for knowledge of the journey.
1: Of when everything will happen.
0: Of when everything will happen. We want to know what the timing is, what is going to happen on this journey all the way to the end of the age. Jesus' response to that was, it's not for you to know.
1: Right.
0: The same problem is existing. They have been clearly told he is going to suffer and die and rise again. Mm-hmm. They've been told the resurrection is going to happen. But when he dies in this, after Matthew chapter 24 and 25, they're totally discouraged. They're totally afraid. They think everything has gone wrong. When in reality, everything has happened as it should have happened. But they lose hold. And it seems to me there's a persistent problem in humanity that is demonstrated in the Old Testament journey, translating to the New Testament journey. Often, we will not take the first step that God has revealed until we know the last step that he hasn't revealed.
1: Mm-hmm.
0: That is a problem.
1: Mm-hmm. Yeah, the counter to that, as we were talking earlier, would be Abraham. God comes to Abraham and tells him to leave his country, tells him to leave his land. He doesn't even tell him where he's going to go, as opposed to what he tells the children of Israel. At least he tells the children of Israel where he's taking them. He doesn't tell Abraham anything except to take that first step to leave, and Abraham does it. And then he comes to him and says, take the next step, go here. And Abraham does it. And comes to Abraham, sacrifice your son without any promise of some kind of reward or anything. Abraham does it. He continues to take that first step, not knowing the entire picture, because he believes, kind of what we talked about earlier, that the presence of Christ is enough. That as long as I'm going along this journey and Christ is with me, doesn't matter what the destination is. It doesn't matter where I'm going. I'm going to take that next step because I'm going to go along with my friend. I'm going to follow him wherever he goes. And as soon as when he tells me to go somewhere, I'm going to go regardless of whether I know or not what the next step is after that.
0: Yeah. To me, that is exactly why Abraham is considered the father of the faithful.
1: Mm-hmm.
0: Is that demonstration of a contentment with the voice and presence of God. Because I'm going to tell you right now, if I was Abraham, the first question I would ask would be that Abraham never asked. Lord, how will you, okay, today you have said, get out of the city.
1: Mm-hmm.
0: How will I know you're communicating further directions to me?
1: Mm-hmm.
0: Abraham never asked that because he has the sense that God wants to, has already, longs to communicate with him in ways that he understands that God is talking to him. And that is the God we serve today. Do we believe that God desires to communicate with us day by day?
1: Right. I think there's two practical applications for us today. One on an individual personal level and one on a corporate level, although still individual. One being, we go through sicknesses, or we go through maybe it's unemployment or whatever it may be, and we are constantly looking to God with anxiety and frustration, thinking, when will this be done? Like, just tell me a date, and then maybe I can suffer through this until you give me that date, rather than just saying, if you heal me tomorrow, you heal me tomorrow. If you heal me in 10 years, you heal me in 10 years. But as long as I have your presence in my life, it doesn't matter when you heal me. I'm on this journey with you, or whatever it may be. I think that's a difficult place to get to. But it's always amazing to be around people who have that attitude towards Christ. Those are always the experiences you walk away from thinking, wow, that person is a person of faith, that they're just radiating joy no matter what's going on, or no matter what circumstances are around them, because they know they're on the journey and God will tell them the next step to take, and they'll take that step, and then they'll wait to see what happens and then take the next step. The people who we'd like to be around as Christians, the people that we look up to, are the people who have a view in mind that I'm on a journey with God regardless of the destination. I'm just going to trust him to take care of the destination, and I'll just keep doing what he asked me to do, the small steps along each way.
0: It seems to me, and this is just like Jesus, that the very first recorded sermon Jesus has is the Sermon on the Mount, mm-hmm. which is recorded in Matthew chapter 5, 6, and 7. And it's interesting to me that Jesus says in Matthew chapter 6, the summation, as he's moving to the end of that sermon, in dealing with the issues of kingdom living in this world. He begins, you know, if somebody hits you, turn the other cheek. If somebody forces this, then go the extra mile. Love your enemies. So now we're getting close to the end of that and the summation, and he says, don't worry. Don't worry about food, water, bread and water. Don't worry about that. Know that I know that you need it.
1: Right.
0: I know you need a place to live. I know you need clothes to wear. Don't worry. Don't wrestle with those things. Just do this. Every day, walk with me. Mm-hmm. Seek first the kingdom of God. Start your day with me. End your day with me. Tomorrow, start your day with me. Don't worry about what you don't know.
1: Right.
0: Faith is the ability to take the first step without knowing the journey.
1: Right. And I think that's the first application on a personal level, just recognizing that we're on a journey with Christ on a day by day, not worrying about it. The second application I think comes to mind, I've used more towards Christian organizations and churches, because I think we have a certain rigidity when it comes to a church, where there can be a group of people or on an individual level convicted that, you know what, I think I need to start a young adult program. I think it would be important for this church to have a young adult program, and I feel convicted by God to start that. In my mind, if we're applying this principle, you have clear instructions of the first step, starting it, or just asking people to come over, and you've started it. You've had your first meeting by having people in your house and having dinner. The problem is we have a certain rigidity where we think, okay, yes, I think God's called us to start a young adult program, or yes, small groups, or yes, praise worship, or whatever it is when it comes to these different functions of church. Now let's sit down and talk for 3 or 4 months or a year about the process of what this looks like in the end, setting up leaders, setting up all these different things, setting up everything so that we can begin the process in a way that we've already planned out the next 3 or 4 years. And I think that causes a lot of things to go by the wayside, or it causes us to lose a lot of focus, rather than just doing what we think God is calling us to do and just starting. And then if it's small, it's small, and that's okay. Just take the next step, and maybe eventually we'll grow into something bigger. But unless we think it's going to grow into something bigger, we're not going to take that first step to start it.
0: I just, this year, was invited by a church to come and help them, the church had divided, and they were in an argument. And so I was invited to come and visit people personally and then meet with them as a church group to try to help them. Well, the first thing I wanted to do was to just figure out what is it we're even talking about. So it turned out we were talking about a youth group, which would be called a Pathfinder Club, which is an organization like Boy Scouts, but it's for all young people, that they could learn skills together and in that learn about Jesus. So they were fighting about that. Oh, okay. So I began to ask some questions, and something wasn't feeling quite right. Something wasn't making sense. So they had talked about having a Pathfinder Club, what the Pathfinder Club would look like, what the rules would be, how you would become a Pathfinder, the place of the Pathfinder Club in the church, and all how that ministry would function, and had reached a point where they were arguing about it. And I even asked, so when you're arguing over this, have you been unkind to each other? Yes. Have you been disrespectful to each other? Yes. Well, and then all of a sudden a thought flashed through my mind that I would have never considered. And I just asked the question that flashed in my mind. Well, do you even have a Pathfinder Club? No. So you're divided over a Pathfinder Club that you don't even have.
1: Right.
0: And that just hit me because it makes me want to laugh at this church when I thought, I am no more than they are. Mm-hmm. I want to know, before I even go find one young person, I want to know what the whole organization is going to look like.
1: Right, have our policy book in place of how we're going to handle every situation, and then we'll go for it. I think this is a biblical principle that applies to all areas of life. Even this podcast that we're sitting down and talking every week, in my mind I struggle with, well, I want the podcast to look a certain way. I want it to sound a certain way. I want it to be quality. And until I can make it sound a certain way or have a certain amount of quality, or until I know how to do all of that, I'm not even going to record anything. When it's really the way you learn, the way you grow, the way you do anything, it's just to start something. If you mess up, you mess up, whatever it may be. But just starting something, taking that first step, you know, when you're in the presence of God, everything else will kind of work itself out. I think a lot of the organizations that we look around and see, that were even the ones that have grown into, bloomed up into a massive size, if we were to trace back to their origins, it would have been a group of people just doing something, just setting out like, hey, it seems like, are you interested in youth too? Okay, I'm interested in youth. How about we have youth over to our house and have a worship service? And they do that 1 week, and all of a sudden it blooms up into this massive organization that we look at today and say, oh, I want to have a youth program like that. That's all over the world and all over the country. And we try to emulate that. We try to emulate the destination. We try to emulate the final thing without learning to take that first step of just be willing to go out and invite somebody over to your house.
0: So for me, I try to break that down to what is the core issue that's taking place. And as I try to think this through, you know, the Bible makes one thing absolutely clear in Old Testament and New Testament over and over and over again. That if I would ask any Christian this question, who is the head of the church? There's going to be almost universal agreement verbally that says God is the head of his church. Mm-hmm. But do we really believe that? Do we really believe that God is the head of the church? Because the way we approach is almost as if knowledge is the head of the church, or our knowledge is the head of the church. And we can't move without knowledge of this journey that's going to take place. It's just too uncomfortable with us.
1: Mm-hmm.
0: So I draw two conclusions.
1: Or we call it poor planning. Like, we won't do poor this until planning. We have a planning committee that plans out the next 2 years or whatever.
0: That's right. That I draw two conclusions. Conclusion number one is that what Hebrews 11 that we call the Hall of Faith is the name of person after person who is commended for their faith, and their lives exemplify Noah, for instance.
1: Mm-hmm.
0: He moved by faith. Why? Because he took one step and built the ark.
1: He built an ark without ever knowing what rain was.
0: And when he was on the ark, he didn't know when they were going to get out of the ark. He didn't know. And you can see that revealed. And yet he built an ark without knowing the complete journey. You can just go right through every one of them. Abraham, who's talked about the most in that chapter, moved, the taking a step that God led him to. Second point, faith is the same for us. If you've heard the voice of God and you know a step in front of you that God is asking you to take, my encouragement for all of us is don't delay. Take the step. Don't demand all the information to the end of the journey. Take the step. That is the act of faith. And Michael, as you try to portray all the time in More Than That, the more than that today is that in taking the first step, you're moving to the last step, but more than that, the first step is abiding in the presence of an everyday present God.
1: Mm-hmm. Mm-hmm. It all comes down to recognizing that presence in our life. And I would add on to that to say, just as we're closing up here, I would add on to that to say. There are times where we can feel the prompting of the Holy Spirit, knowing that there is a general direction we should go in, but we honestly might not know what that looks like. So if we're being called to a ministry or being called to a new habit in our life or a cultivation of something, we might not know what that looks like. And my suggestion would be to break it down into its simplest thing. So we view it as, kind of, I've said it before, but we view it as we have to have this whole package ready to go. But if we're starting a new habit, starting a new ministry, whatever it is, break it down to its simplest thing. So for with the youth ministry, if I had youth over to my house, that would be the start of a youth ministry, regardless of whether I know how to do it or what it looks like. I haven't talked to any other people. So break down the process to its simplest thing and do that first simplest thing if you don't know what exactly it is that God's calling you to do. And I think that's a good way to find out the purpose of God in your life in general. Just choose something to do. If you feel like you have no calling, you don't feel like God is calling you to anywhere, that there is no first step available, just try lots of different things. So if you don't really feel like you have a purpose, try starting something that's, as long as it's not against the Bible, try starting something. And if it doesn't work out, maybe that wasn't what God was calling you to do. And then try something else. If that doesn't work out, maybe that's not what God... Eventually, if you try all these different things, you're going to start to see a trend of the way that the Holy Spirit leads, that the where your talents are, where your passion is. You're going to start to see that different thing. But that doesn't happen if you're just sitting there waiting for a clear, direct, here, I want you to pick up this pen and write this one page. That's not always how it works out. That's not always the first step available. Kind of what we're talking about a lot of times is the first step available is just to try something, believing that God is going to lead, and then see what God calls you to do after that.
0: Now, that's a biblical principle. In Isaiah, Isaiah says that we should sow beside all waters.
1: Right.
0: I mean, just sow. Right. Do something. Visit somebody. Talk to somebody. see where God leads.
1: Right. And you might find out that it's not where I'm talented. I'm not talented at visiting with people. Not that you shouldn't, but maybe, okay, so that's not working. Maybe I'll go over here. But a lot of times, at least for me, part of the problem is just inertia. Like I have a problem getting, I don't know where to begin. I don't necessarily feel God calling me somewhere, or I feel I could go in so many directions. I just don't choose to go in any of them. But just take the first step and see where God leads after that.
0: Yeah, I'd like the end of my life story to be when God showed him a step, he took it.
1: Mm-hmm. Mm-hmm. I think that's a life characterized by the presence of God, which is, as we've seen, is the pinnacle of life. That's the ultimate right there, knowing that God is with you.

0: Do you think Jesus ever gets mad at you? Oh man, you say he's got to be mad at me all the time. I lose it when I get my tractor in mud. I swear when my baler breaks down. I have temptations I don't even want and fall into them anyway. Even when I try to do right, it seems to turn out all wrong. How can Jesus not be mad at me? Listen, my friend, you're not alone. As some would say, join the club. But look, man's anger has uncontrolled emotions. We get hot under the collar, we fly off the handle, we write people off. But Jesus' anger is a justified, controlled, and righteous indignation against all that. He hates the sin, but he loves the sinner with a longing to bring patience, peace, and joy. Is Jesus able to do that? Well, the Apostle Paul said that the fruit of Jesus' Spirit in one's life grows patience, peace, and joy. So, seek Jesus and live in the sunlight. This is Rod Bieber with Seed Time and Harvest.
1: Are toxic co-workers driving you crazy? I'm Mary Lohman of the Christian Working Woman, and this week I'm talking about how to deal with toxic people, particularly co-workers, people you're forced to be with daily, and they have habits or attitudes that are driving you, well, crazy. Yesterday, I enumerated some characteristics of toxic people. Basically, they are people who somehow poison the atmosphere where they are with their attitudes and behavior. And I pointed out that as Christians dealing with toxic people, our first challenge is to remember that God loves that person just as much as he loves you, to see them through God's eyes. And the second important thing to remember is that person is not in your life by accident. God is allowing it, not approving of their behavior, mind you, but allowing that person in your life for some good reason. It could be to help you grow in grace as you have to deal with them. It could be for the good influence you could have on that toxic person. It could be both. But trust me, God has some good reason for that person being in your life. We are told in Scripture, if it's possible, as far as it depends on you, live at peace with everyone. Well, that's our assignment for dealing with toxic people, right? Others may live by more commonly accepted relationship principles like look out for number one, don't take any guff, stand up for your rights. They may have no motivation to live at peace with everyone, but we are called to this Christ-like objective. It's a lofty one. It's one that is often out of step with the world's wisdom. It is often not appreciated or valued by others. But as disciples of Jesus Christ, it is our guiding principle. Now, let me assure you that when you can respond to toxic people with more patience, more kindness, and less anger than others, you're demonstrating the love of Jesus, and it won't be missed. Your coworkers may not believe in God. They may never go to church. They may even think you are some kind of religious fanatic, but they cannot escape the difference in the way you respond to toxic people when you allow God's Spirit to empower you to respond like Jesus would. So keep these two things in mind, namely that God loves them as much as he loves you, and that no one is in your life by accident. God has a purpose for that person in your life. Now, tomorrow, I'll give you some encouraging steps you can take to deal with toxic, difficult people, just like Jesus would. I hope you're going to join me for our 31st annual weekend getaway, March 29 to 31. It's close. All the details are at ChristianWorkingWoman.org.
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1: 2 Peter 1:10. Wherefore, the rather, brethren, give diligence to make your calling and election sure. For if you do these things, ye shall never fail.
2: Could it all really be just as simple as belief? Thank you for joining us on this journey as we discuss and look at the life of Enoch and what it means for us today. Hello and welcome back to another episode of the More Than That podcast. We will once again be going through Hebrews chapter 11. In the last episode, we kind of looked at Cain and Abel as the first story that kind of kickstart the chapter of faith and the heroes of faith, and showing how Abel, by presenting a more perfect sacrifice, is exhibiting faith. So we're going to continue on and look at the next character that shows up in the chapter of faith with the heroes of faith, and that is Enoch. And Enoch kind of presents it's kind of strange how it happens, because it says that he is the second one that appears in this chapter of faith. It says that he has faith, and he had such great faith that he pleased God to the point where he was taken up before he died. He didn't even die, that he pleased God so much that he went to heaven before he died. And that's kind of a strange, just given what we know about Enoch. But we'll get to that in just a minute here.
3: You know, Michael, I think it's important, because I'm just now thinking this, is that we have chosen for part of these episodes to include Bible stories that demonstrate people's journeys and lives with God. And Paul does that in Hebrews chapter 11. But it's interesting, isn't it, that it contrasts. The first story Paul references is Cain and Abel. And the difference he makes is he says that Cain offered a more excellent sacrifice. How? It was by faith. And we explored that. So kind of intimates that Cain's offering was not of faith.
2: Right.
3: And Abel's offering was of faith. Then we're going to talk about Enoch, and it's going to be saying that there was an excellence about him, because it's going to include the verse, as we'll talk about, it says, "For without faith, it is impossible to please him." Abel's was he offered a more perfect sacrifice. It's the very basics with Enoch, isn't it? The demonstration of his faith that Paul refers to is that he believed there is a God.
2: Right.
3: I mean, I don't know how you get any more basic to faith than Enoch is exemplified as he believed there is a God.
2: Yeah, it says that before his being taken up, he was pleasing to God. Uh-huh.
3: And the pleasingness was, without faith, it is impossible to please him. And what was then Paul referencing? He didn't see death. That's verse 5. Verse 5, still, he was taken. He had this testimony that he pleased God. Then Paul says, but without him, faith, it is impossible to please God, which means Enoch had faith because he pleased God.
2: And it says, for he comes to God must believe that he is, and that he is a rewarder of those who seek him. So the pleasing God is that we come to God believing that he is.
3: How do you get more basic in faith than that? I mean, sometimes we make faith is a huge thing, and all these theories and all of this and these evidences of faith. And what pleased God was that Enoch came with me. Enoch is basically walking with me. And what was outstanding? Oh, he believed that I was real.
2: Right. Yeah, this great hero of faith does what many of us believe on a day-to-day basis. We believe God exists. We believe he is there and that he is a rewarder of those that seek him. We believe that. And in doing so, we are exhibiting faith that Enoch exhibited.
3: That's exactly right. Sometimes I think we make it more complicated than it is. Sometimes I think we just discount the common in Christianity, the very basic, that I believe there is a God. And then the challenge of the world is going to be, what are the evidences? Why do you believe that? So I'm wondering if when we talk about Enoch that we back up and just start through the verses. But we need to understand that when it says that Enoch was taken away, he didn't die because Paul says he did not see death. Then what does it mean when it says God took him away?
2: Okay. Yeah, let's look at that. And I'll refer back to Genesis here because one of the things that is interesting with Enoch is that he is a hero of faith as he appears in chapter 11 here. But all that we know of Enoch, at least in Genesis, Paul references him, but all that we know of him appears just as another person that appears in the genealogy of Adam. So I'll read what it says about him. It says, Jared lived 162 years and became the father of Enoch. Then Jared lived 800 years and became the father of Enoch, and he had other sons and daughters. So all the days of Jared were 962 years, and he died. Enoch lived 65 years and became the father of Methuselah. Then Enoch walked with God 300 years after he became the father of Methuselah, and he had other sons and daughters. So all the days of Enoch were 365 years. Enoch walked with God, and he was no more, for God took him. And that's all there is in the entire scripture about Enoch, other than Paul referencing him as a great hero of faith for walking with God.
3: Yeah, well, that becomes interesting to me then of the connection between the Old and the New Testament. Because when you just read that in Genesis, what I conclude is I'm seeing the history of Enoch. I'm seeing the basics there. And then it says that he walked with God. So that indicates journeying, that there was a daily relationship, a daily journeying, and then God took him. But Genesis doesn't say where God took him. So I could conclude that maybe Enoch died at 365 years, but then Paul comes along and says he did not die. He did not see death.
2: Uh-huh.
3: So in that connection, Paul is giving us greater light. So based on what we see, for instance, Elijah,
2: right,
3: that's somebody who we could say that according to the Bible, God took him, and we know where he went. He went to heaven.
2: Uh-huh.
3: Because we see Elijah show up in the New Testament, and I'm sure in these stories we do, at some point we're going to talk about Elijah and explore his life. But based on that, I think we can rightly believe that Enoch was taken to heaven.
2: Right. Yeah, 100%. And I think talking about Elijah there is important because we'll talk about Elijah more fully in a different episode because his life is quite incredible. With Enoch, there is no story to talk about because we don't know the story. All we know is that he walked with God. So we're going to be talking about a walk of faith, a journey with God, and all those different things. And so in the back of our minds, there are three people that were taken to heaven before the second coming. Now, there may have been others, but we know for sure that there are, by name, three people that have been gone, were taken to heaven. Two of them before they died, one of them after they died. We know that Enoch was taken to heaven. We know that Elijah was taken to heaven. And after he died, we know that Moses was taken to heaven.
3: And we know that because Moses shows up later on too.
2: Elijah and to Moses, yeah. And it says that God came and fought for the body of Moses and that whole story. So if we're going to compare the three people that were taken to heaven, I think sometimes, at least in my own mind, I have a habit of thinking about Enoch as this perfect person that walking with God, he made no mistakes. He was just this great person. That's why he was pleasing to God and he was taken to heaven. But if there are two other people that were taken to heaven and we look at their lives, they are anything but perfect. Moses, in fact, was denied the promised land because of a mistake that he made. Elijah, we see his ups and downs, the valleys that he goes through in this relationship with God. And so if they're anything similar to Enoch, Enoch had those same struggles.
3: Well isn't it interesting that now we're going to compare basically two or three scriptures in Genesis with two scriptures in Hebrews. Now, the stories you gave of Moses and Elijah, we have lots of information on there. I mean, whole chapters.
2: Right.
3: I mean, Moses, probably there isn't in the Old Testament anybody talked about besides God more than Moses.
2: Yeah, him and Abraham, perhaps. Yeah.
3: I mean, they're just talked about all the time. So we have lots of information. So it looks to me like, based on what I can know from these verses, that I could say to Genesis, what was unique with Enoch? And the answer is going to be, he walked with God. Oh, then that's going to raise a question to me of what does walking or journeying with God look like? Mm-hmm. And then if I come to Paul, when he's giving the exemplary, here's the heroes of faith, he's going to say, look at Enoch. And then I'm going to say, man, I don't know much about Enoch. What was special about Enoch? And Paul's going to say, oh, he had a testimony that he pleased God. Oh, well, how did he please God? Then in the next verse, he's going to say, oh, well, Enoch pleased God because he had faith. Oh, well, how was that faith demonstrated? He believed there was a God.
2: Right.
3: Now, wait a minute. You're saying the hero of faith that we're talking about, that the man walks with God straight to heaven, is based on the testimony he believed there is a God.
2: Right. Yeah. And so then comparing his life with the other two people that went to heaven, we can assume that he isn't this perfect person, because we know that nobody is perfect like that, that nobody, he had ups and downs. He had days where he struggled. He had days where he was happy. He had days where he was sad. Those days don't discount you walking with God. Those don't mean that you're not in a journey with God. It's all part of the journey.
3: So then what we conclude, it seems to me then, for those who will listen to this broadcast, that those who believe that there is a God understand what that means to God.
2: Hmm.
3: Enoch believed God existed to the point that he would journey with him. And that made God happy.
2: Hmm.
3: So even I may think that my life is ordinary. I may think, well, there's nothing really that spectacular is happening, because sometimes we dwell upon the spectacular. When God is saying, if you believe that I exist, and you're willing to journey with me, that makes me so happy.
2: Hmm.
3: Then if somebody's listening or listens to this podcast and they don't believe there is God, but something is drawing them and stirring in their heart, I think we ought to talk just a little bit about what are the evidences and how could you know that there is a God?
2: Hmm.
3: Now, we'll never know past faith, right?
2: Right.
3: Because it even says, by faith, he believed there is God. But, you know, the Bible, just quickly, Michael, gives us some evidences. For instance, in Psalms, it tells us that the heavens declare the glory of God, and the earth shows forth, I mean, the heavens declare the glory of God in the firmament, or the heavens show forth his handiwork. Then it says, for he spake, and it was done. He commanded, and it stood fast. So one of the ways that I can have a stirring of faith in my heart is just simply go out and look at the heavens. And I would challenge people, go out on a dark night. Go out at 2 o'clock in the morning. Look up, see the Milky Way. And when you're standing there looking into Milky Way, then ask yourself, how am I feeling right now? And I'm saying you're going to feel what every person who looks at the Milky Way feels. You're going to feel 2 inches tall.
2: Mm-hmm.
3: Because the magnificence of nature speaks of something else.
2: Yeah, that's what it says that in Romans, that it's talking about how God reveals himself. And it says that God has made all of these things evident to us or to them. For God made it evident to them. For since the creation of the world, his invisible attributes, his eternal power and divine nature have been clearly seen, being understood through what has been made, so that we are without excuse. Wow. So that we can know his invisible attributes, we can know his eternal power, we can know his divine nature, because we have clearly seen what he has made.
3: Do you know, I haven't been everywhere in the world, but I have traveled to many countries And I've traveled to many countries that are absolutely poverty-stricken, uneducated. I've been in jungles. I've been in isolated places. Do you know what I have discovered? Every society in the whole world, I mean, who is it that says there is no God? There's only one group of people. It's educated people. Mm-hmm. There is no society that doesn't believe there is a God. They may not understand about God, but they actually believe there is something above them. That's what is placed in the heart of every human being. The only way to get it out of there is to educate it out of there.
2: Mm-hmm.
3: But by faith, if you look at nature and the magnificence of it, something is going to stir in your heart.
2: Yeah. And just to address that for a second, because I know there are people who say, like, since the more educated you become, as far as doctorates or master's degrees, bachelor's degree, whatever it is, the more educated you become in that regard, the more likely it is, just statistically, that that group of people does not believe in God, right? So there are people that conclude that the more educated you become, it means you're getting smarter, and so you don't have to believe in a child's fairy tale of a God, but only people who are uneducated need to believe in this child's fairy tale that there is a God. But I don't think that's what you're saying.
3: No,
2: there.
3: I am not saying that at all. And if I'm intimating, I'm thank you for trying to open that up. I'm not saying that because based on if people interpreted what I said as that, then they would say, oh, Dean is saying we shouldn't become educated. There are multitudes of educated, highly educated people that believe in God.
2: Right. But what we're meaning here, or at least I don't want to put words, so correct me if I'm wrong. What we're talking about here is I believe that every worldview out there, there is no education system that's not teaching a worldview. There's no unbiased, so to speak. There's no objective, we're going to teach you truth. No, that's all because of a basis in a worldview or what they believe about the universe. And so the only way to deny or to get away from the basic instinct that we have that there is something greater than us is to adopt a worldview and pursue that line of education. Does that make sense?
3: Yes, that's right. So if we think about it then, if somebody says, but how can I know the existence of God? Number one, nature is an evidence.
2: Mm-hmm.
3: Then I can just look at the Bible itself. But of course, that's going to lead to the question of, but how do I know that's true? But the Bible gives itself evidences that you can look at. And we're not going to go into depth of that in this broadcast, but I would encourage people to look at the evidences of the Bible, the claim the Bible makes, the predictions.

0: to God of doing something in my life. That's an evidence. But there is one more evidence that I think maybe we could dwell on a little bit, and that's going to be found, we're going to look at the one in Matthew, but this is in the other Gospels also. And that's going to be in Matthew. Jesus even asked this question, Matthew 16. In verse 15, Jesus said to them, "Who do you," talking to the disciples, "who do you say that I am?" That's a good question. Everybody's going to have to answer that question. Who do you say that Christ is? Peter said, "You are the Christ, the Son of the living God." Jesus answered and said to him, "Blessed are you, Simon Barjona, for flesh and blood has not revealed this to you, but my Father who is in heaven." So one of the evidences to be able to know and understand that there is a God is that Jesus says it is revealed to you.
1: Mm-hmm.
0: If you take nature, the Bible, testimony of other people, and even what happens in your own heart, it will never go past that you still need faith.
1: Mm-hmm.
0: But it gives a foundation enough that as Enoch came to God, what pleased him? Enoch came to the conclusion, there is a God.
1: Right.
0: To the point that he was willing to journey with him. It was a life-altering experience that he said, "Man, after what I've seen, what did you discover?" Well, what I discovered was, you know what? There really is a God. That is pleasing.
1: You know, you can correct me. This might be speculation, but I'm just going back to what we read earlier about Enoch. And something just caught my mind as you're talking about there, just the own the own experience you have that would draw you to know God. It says that Jared had Enoch, and Jared lived 962 years, and he died. And then Enoch lived 65 years, and he became the father of Methuselah. Then Enoch walked with God 300 years after he became the father of Methuselah and had other sons and daughters. Correct me if I'm wrong, this might be speculation, but it seems that there was a turning point in Enoch's life at the birth of his son Methuselah, that then he walked with God 300 years after he had his son, and he had other sons and daughters, but then Enoch walked with God, and he was not, for God took him. Does that seem...
0: I think there is a connection. I think the Bible portrays, because it will even ask questions, like the Bible will ask a question, can a mother turn against her child?
1: Mm-hmm.
0: And the Bible say, yeah, that's possible, but we don't expect that. And then says, but I love you more than that. I think that the connection is that probably Enoch, so when he had his children, held his first child, begin to watch them develop, saw how there was such love in his own heart for that child, it opened the possibilities of belief that there is a God,
1: mm-hmm.
0: and that God loves me.
1: Mm-hmm. Yeah, so that's another evidence then. It's a witness that God gives, but also the witness of potentially what a family could be. I mean, I'm your son, and you have four other daughters, and they are... we have now eight. I have eight nieces and nephews. You have eight grandkids now, and with each new grandkid or with each new niece or nephew, and on my end, you can see how the parents actually change their life, their lifestyle, their way they think, way they talk, the things that interest them. They change based on what their new child.
0: You know, you led us into a podcast a while ago to talk about community. And family is the first community.
1: Right.
0: Then families together can become a body of believers and can become a Christian community. But that all starts with a community of family. The community of family, the whole purpose of that is to be a study in the love of God. And that family can demonstrate that and become the basis that we can believe. I just can't get past that the very basis

0: Jesus is, Enoch, what was the great discovery? Man, I believe there is a God.
1: Right.
0: And that pleased God. And he journeyed and walked with God. So to me, it's not just say, I believe there is a God. Is it to the point, by faith, I so believe there is a God that I'm willing to journey with that God?
1: Mm-hmm.
0: And journey, walking with God, journeying with God, gives me the picture that in everyday living, I have the privilege of acknowledging and knowing that God is with me.
1: Mm.
0: Which means if I have to mow the grass today, there is a God.
1: Mm-hmm.
0: And I can journey with him. What happens if we want to go on a picnic? There is a God. And I can walk with him. So to me, yeah, I'm not looking at the perfection. Wow, was there a perfection in Enoch's life that we know or don't know? I'm not looking for that. I'm looking that there is a God, and that was so important to Enoch that it's described every day he walked with God.
1: Hmm. Yeah, there's really no separation between, yeah, we get it wrong all the time. We talk about like our religious life or our spiritual life or whatever it is, as if there is something else. Like we talk about going to church, we talk about church activities, all these different things as if it's something else than our normal life or our regular life. But if we are indeed on a journey with God, they're intertwined to the point where you can't distinguish them. That life with God is just life. It's just what you do on a day-to-day basis. It's just what going to the supermarket. It's going right, taking your kids to a soccer game, whatever it is. Life with God is just life. It's not an event that takes place in a cathedral. It's not an event that takes place at a home. It's just something that happens every day. It's an everyday experience.
0: And the Bible says of that common journey with the belief, Enoch, what did you discover? I discovered there is God. How did you respond? I walked with him.
1: Mm-hmm.
0: And he walked with me. We journeyed together. And that pleased God. I think that it's still pleasing to God for a person to say, the common journey.
1: Mm-hmm.
0: God is still walking with us and we can walk with him.
1: Right. No miracles recorded that he did,
0: Nothing recorded like that.
1: So that, and I think that's important because it gives us that aspect of faith. Because when we think of faith, we think maybe of raising the dead, causing things to, miracles take place like that. And that's not to say that doesn't like, this isn't to split faith into two categories of like those kind of faith and that kind of faith. Obviously, it takes faith to perform, to have a miracle happen like that. But ultimately, it comes down to belief in God. Even when I'm forgetting the chapter it's in, but the man with the son who's possessed by a demon, Jesus says, do you believe? And he says, I believe, but help my unbelief. The belief is in belief that I know God is going to act. Right?
0: That's right. Yeah, I think that's Mark 9. I'm not sure,
1: yeah,
0: but I think
1: Mark 9.
0: It's Mark 9. But that's exactly right. So to me, we build things so much that we can almost be driven to despair because we say, but that isn't happening in my life.
1: Right. I have no faith. I must have no faith because these great things aren't taking place.
0: To say there is a God is great faith.
1: Yep. And is pleasing enough to God that to be taken up.
0: You know, before we end, I'd just like to say, I heard it put this way one day, that it was explained, and a younger person explained it, saying, I don't know how it all works, but it seems to me like every day Enoch and God walk together.
1: Mm-hmm.
0: And they would go out and walk. Then it just happened that one day when they were walking together and it was time for Enoch to go home, that God said, hey, we're closer to my home than yours. Let's just go to mine.
1: That's funny. That's really funny, actually. Yeah.
0: But it's simplistic. But it impresses me, the commonness of the journey.
1: Yeah.
0: That what we would call common becomes spectacular and pleasing to God just by the simplicity of, I believe.
1: Yeah, it brings to mind, talking about walking like that, it brings to mind if I'm walking with my spouse down the road, just holding hands, walking, we don't even have to be talking about anything, but just being in each other's presence, sharing that experience, it makes all the difference in the world. It's something to build up your relationship like that. I've seen that even in the last 2 months that I've been married or something like that.
0: Yes, that's right.
1: Yeah. So I think what we're going to need to do then, talking about the journey of God, I still think there is a lot to be unpacked and explored in that, what the journey of God looks like. So maybe not the next one, but coming up soon, let's take a look at the life of Elijah, because in the life of Elijah, I think it's exhibited so well the journey that many of us face as far as the ups and downs, and yet how he still lived a life pleasing to God in that he believed him and God took him up.
0: I think that's very good. Thanks, Mike, for leading us into this discussion.
1: Thank you once again for joining in to this episode of the More Than That podcast. As always, go ahead and follow us on Instagram at the More Than Podcast. Leave any questions or thoughts or ratings you may have there. Be happy to hear from you and be able to get back to you in that way.
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4: With SRN News, I'm Michael Harrington in Washington. A new poll is shedding light on which Democrats are popular with voters right now as the party looks to the presidential race in 2028. Here's correspondent Laura Winters.
5: The new Emerson College survey finds former Transportation Secretary Pete Buttigieg leading with 18% support. He's followed by California Governor Gavin Newsom, who's at 16%. Newsom is term limited as governor. Other Democrats who may run, AOC, she's polling at 11%. Pennsylvania Governor Josh Shapiro and former Vice President Kamala Harris tied at 10%. Laura Winters reporting.
4: A comment from New Mexico Governor Michelle Lujan Grisham is drawing sharp backlash, especially from conservatives. Here's correspondent Ken Lorman.
6: Grisham saying Democrats don't need men's vote to win elections is being blasted by critics as divisive and dismissive. Conservative leaders and media are seizing on the remark, arguing it sidelines working class voters and fuels identity politics, while saying a renewed focus on jobs, taxes, and public safety are needed to win over both men and disaffected voters. Ken Lorman reporting.
4: Israeli troops have captured a strategic mountaintop with a crusader-built castle in southern Lebanon this weekend and their deepest incursion into the country in 25 years. The Israeli military announcing this morning it had captured Beaufort Castle near the city of Nabatea after days of intense fighting and airstrikes in nearby villages. Heavy rains are delaying a search for two people missing in a flooded cave in Laos after the rescue of five other people who were trapped underground for over a week. The seven villagers entered the cave last week to look for minerals. They were trapped by flash flooding. The ongoing rescue continues. This is SRN News. The United Nations is expressing grave concern about a new law issued by Afghanistan's Taliban government on separation in marriage, which includes provisions on child marriage. Among the law's most controversial provisions is one that says the silence of a girl reaching puberty can be interpreted as consent to marriage. It also includes a section on the separation of girls who reach puberty and are married, which implies that child marriage is permitted. The Taliban rejects the accusation, saying the decree follows Islamic law and claiming that Afghanistan is already banning the forced marriage of girls. At least four states have adopted laws this year making it a crime to disrupt worship services, a reaction to a high-profile anti-Trump protest inside a Minnesota church that prompted outrage across the nation. The Republican lawmakers sponsoring most of the legislation say those gathering at sacred sanctuaries deserve protection beyond what exists in current trespassing laws. This is SRN News. Trouble in Hollywood.
7: On location shoot days in L.A. have plunged more than 40% since 2022, with industry jobs down over 25%, and none of this year's Best Picture nominees filmed in Hollywood studios. Conservatives argue the collapse reflects overregulation, high taxes, and aggressive union pressures driving production out of California. They say states and countries offering lower costs and fewer restrictions are winning business, while L.A. loses jobs and investment. The conservative view? Unless policymakers cut red tape and compete for production, Hollywood's slide and its economic fallout will continue. Ron Taylor reporting.
4: The San Antonio Spurs are headed to the NBA Finals. Victor Wembanyama had 22 points, and the Spurs beat Oklahoma City 111-103 on Saturday night. They're headed to the finals for the first time since all the way back in 2014. This is SRN News.
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9: Our Heavenly Father, thank you that we can be here tonight in your presence. We come to you again in the name of Jesus, asking for your blessing. We pray, dear Lord, that your Spirit, who we know is here, would be able to reach us and touch our hearts. Father, there are people watching around the globe. I pray, bless everyone. I ask you, Heavenly Father, that you would break any hardness and give us a soft, malleable heart. I pray that you would allow us to be focused now, and please somehow help us to understand the great value of the things of heaven and the very transient, perishable nature of the things of earth. Guide us, please, O great Jehovah, we pray. We thank you for your blessing now. We pray these things of you in the name of Jesus, your Son, our Lord and Savior. Please say with me, amen. It was 1988. 1988 was an election year, like this year, an election year. And you know by now what election years are like. During election years, politicians make as many promises as they deem necessary in order that they might be elected. And I don't mean to sound cynical. I just am. I don't mean to sound it. Building towards the Republican Party National Convention, and at that convention, a gentleman by the name of George Bush, this was George Bush Sr., accepted his party's nomination to be the Republican candidate to run for President of the United States in the year 1988. So, Mr. Bush, in fact, I really ought to call him Vice President Bush, was getting ready to speak to the delegates, to the assembled throng at the convention. He had to say something that was going to get them. Peggy Noonan had written a speech for him that reinforced one of Vice President Bush's key campaign promises. The idea was that he would not increase taxes for citizens of the United States of America. During the speech, Mr. Bush was convincing. Vice President Bush, I beg your pardon, was authoritative. He was clear. And he spoke and he said during this speech, "Read my lips, no new taxes." Those words have become famous. "Read my lips, no new taxes." The speech went well, and Vice President Bush became President Bush. But times change. At least that's what politicians want you to think. Times change. And 2 years later, the nation was facing a serious budget deficit. President Bush came under some serious pressure from people on both sides of the aisle. So, as part of the 1990 budget agreement, several taxes were raised. The promise was not kept. Now, understand, I'm not trying to criticize former President Bush any more than I try to criticize anybody else. The truth of the matter is, in politics and in many walks of life, but certainly in politics, sometimes certain promises can be very difficult to keep. But whether it's Pete Rose suggesting again and again and again and again and again and again that he never bet on baseball, or whether it's the father of Balloon Boy assuring the news media that in his heart of hearts he believes that his little son is in this helium-filled balloon scudding across the Colorado sky. You remember that just a couple of years ago? Wasn't it remarkable that in the interview, the little fella on TV looked to his dad and said, "But Dad, you said it was all about the show." Right there, boom, outed. What are you going to do when your kid springs you like that? Poor fella, trying hard to get his 15 minutes of fame. He got it, just not the way he was hoping for it. Whether it's Pete Rose, whether it's Balloon Boy's dad, whether it's whoever it is, there's something about a broken promise, isn't there? The Bible does weigh in on the subject of promises. The truth of the matter is, God stresses that a person ought to keep his or her word. It says in the commandments, "Thou shalt not bear false witness." That means that when you testify to a certain thing, when you make a statement or a claim, you better be able to back it up or hold it up. You shouldn't lie. That means that the statements you make ought to be proved in the fullness of time to be truthful and correct. God wants people to be people of their word. Look at Ananias and Sapphira. "Oh, we're going to give this much to the church." They brought a percentage of that. "Is this the amount that you said you'd give?" "Yes. Your husband has been here. Are you in cahoots with him?" "Oh, sure, I agree with just what he said." Before the sun had set, they were both 6 feet under. God could not smile upon their untruthfulness. He wished and wanted that they would keep their word. Whether it's a politician promising to end poverty, or a dad promising to bring home ice cream at the end of a warm summer's day, broken promises just don't sit well. In the Christian faith, a lot of people make promises that they just cannot keep. It's like New Year's resolutions. Right when New Year's Day rolls around, you're going to say, "Well, I will read my Bible through from start to finish." And sometimes you might pull it off, but the majority of the time, you get to about the middle of February and you get distracted. People say, "I'm not going to eat M&Ms or candy anymore. That's it, I'm done. I'm not going to eat burgers anymore. I'm done with fried food. No more French fries for me." And the minute your back is turned, they're eating them because they made the promise and they meant the promise. "I'm going to lose weight this year," or "I'm going to put on weight this year," or I'm going to quit drinking coffee this year," or "I'm going to start exercising this year." Whatever it is, a lot of promises get made. They're not always kept. "I will stop swearing. I will not drink liquor anymore. I am going to control my temper." But you know something? These resolutions are made. These promises are made. And they're not bad promises. Good idea to swear off liquor and caffeine and bad tempers. Good idea to lose weight if you need to, or put it on if you need to. Exercise if you're not getting any exercise. Good intentions, and nothing wrong with that. But what happens is people find out that their promises are sometimes just too much for them. And even though they made the promises in sincerity, we discover that sometimes we just cannot keep our promises. And you know what's worse is when we make these promises to God. "From now on, I will never miss church. I'm going to pray every day, Lord. You can be sure that this is true. Lord, I know I should read my Bible every day. I'm going to do that. Oh, I know there are certain things I shouldn't do, Lord. They displease you. You've got it from me now. I mean it in good faith. Lord, I'm going to change my ways." Good ideas, sure. But I want to tell you something tonight that I believe, if you allow it to, will be liberating in your life. I'm going to tell you tonight, you don't have to make God one more promise ever. You can tell yourself, "No more promises. I'm just not making them to God." In fact, let me take it a step further. God doesn't even want you to make promises to him. He just doesn't. So what does he want then? Let me tell you. God simply wants you to believe the promises that he has made to you. Amen. You don't need to be promising God anything. All you need do is believe the promises that God has made to you. Let's turn in our Bibles and we'll see a demonstration of this very thought in the book of Romans and chapter 7. Romans chapter 7. Let's look here. Romans 7. We'll look in verse 15. And I will read it from my Bible, and I may have to translate it. Romans 7 and verse 15. For that which I would do, I'm going to try again. For that which I do, I allow not. For what I would, that do I not. What I hate, that do I. Let me put it another way. For what I'm doing, I don't understand. For what I will to do, that I do not practice. But what I hate, that is what I do. A few verses later, verse 19, Paul said, for the good that I will to do, I do not do. But the evil I will not to do, that I practice. Paul's problem wasn't a lack of sincerity or genuineness. It wasn't a lack of good intent. He was right about all that. You can be, however, the most sincere, earnest, good-hearted, correctly natured, honest, well-meaning Christian anywhere on the fruited plain and still find that your high hopes and good intentions fall alarmingly and dishearteningly short. However, the good news is this. There are promises that can be kept. And when you understand this, you are on your way to a healthy, happy, functional, and not dysfunctional spiritual existence. I would say, as a matter of fact, that until we understand this, we can't really keep it straight as Christians. Until we understand this, we'll never really be complete or satisfied or healthy as Christians. I want to share a couple of Bible verses with you that I think can change your life. Hebrews chapter 8, Hebrews chapter 8 and verse 6. Hebrews, the 8th chapter and the 6th verse. Yes, you can turn there. Hebrews 8 verse 6. Hebrews 8, 6. Here's what the writer to the Hebrews said. But now has he, and that is Jesus, but now has he obtained a more excellent ministry. By how much also he, Jesus, is the mediator of a better covenant, which was established upon what? Better promises. The new covenant was established upon better promises, according to the writer to the Hebrews. Stay with me here. Now, we've talked about this already, but we'll discuss it again in this context. We go back to the time that Moses went high up onto the mountain to receive the Ten Commandments. Shortly before he went up, the children of Israel said with well-meaning intentions, everything that the Lord has said, we will do. Plain and simple, it was clear, unambiguous. Everything that the Lord has said, we will do. Now, ladies and gentlemen, that's a resolution. You can talk about losing weight when New Year rolls around. You can talk about swearing off candy or chocolate cake or ice cream. But this is a big one. This is a doozy. Everything that the Lord has said, we will do. Whatever God says. In the next chapter, God gives to Moses the Ten Commandments. But Moses was up on that mountain longer than the Israelites were expecting. When Moses came down, he said, what in the world is that I'm hearing? Sounds like something crazy. Crazy? It was craziness. There they were dancing around a golden calf, worshiping an idol. They'd forgotten all about their well-intentioned promise made to God that everything the Lord had said they would do. Now, was there anything wrong with their intention? No, it was a good intention. Was there anything wrong with their promise? Well, no, not really. As far as promises go, it was a good one. Was there anything wrong with their promise? I'll ask the question again. Yes, everything. Everything was wrong with the promise. The promise was lousy. It had great intentions, but in practice, the promise was a dud. It was a disaster, and I shall tell you why. Before I do, however, I invite you to turn with me over a couple of books to 2 Peter. 2 Peter chapter 1. And here's what Peter writes. 2 Peter chapter 1 and verse 4. And it's a very interesting thing that it's Peter who writes this. If someone else had written these words, it may not have been nearly so impactful. But it was Peter who wrote these words. Let's read them here. 2 Peter chapter 1 and verse 4. Peter writes, whereby are given unto us exceeding great and precious, what? Promises. Not just great and precious, but exceeding great and precious promises. All right, God has given us a pile of exceedingly great and precious promises. What for? Peter tells us. That by these you might be partakers of the divine nature. If you just let that sink in for a moment, it will make your head spin. That by these promises you might become partakers of the divine nature, having escaped the corruption that is in the world through lust. It's interesting. The text says be. I said become. I think if you think about this, even semantically, the word be is better than become. That by these promises you might be partakers of the divine nature, having escaped the corruption that is in the world through lust. Now, let's see something here. The Bible tells us that there are some promises that work and that never fail. Not your promises. They might be good some of the time, but bad some of the time. Not mine. Hey, it's hit or miss with any of us. But there are some promises that just don't fail, and they are God's promises. Now let's think about this verse. Whereby given unto us exceeding great and precious promises. So these have got to be the best of the best of the best of the best. Enormously huge promises. Powerful promises. That by these you might be partaker of the divine nature. Now, if I were to ask you a question on the way out, and I'm not going to ask you this question, but if I were to ask you this question, are you a partaker of the divine nature right now? I know for a fact, well, I'll call it a fact, I'm very confident that the majority of us would say, well, no, I'm not a partaker of the divine nature. We're probably thinking about it in terms of our performance. That's probably how we're going to think. And we're going to say, no, I fall so far short. I lack tremendously. I'm not what I ought to be. Partaker of the divine nature. I mean, what does that mean to be a partaker of the divine nature? Well, that would mean that the nature that is in Christ would be the nature that is in you. You read over in the book of Ephesians, and it's Ephesians chapter 2, I think, where Paul wrote to the Ephesians, and he said that you people are by nature the children of wrath. That's what you are. The children of disobedience. You are at your very core, by nature, you are the children of wrath. But God says, Peter says, we may be partakers of God's nature. Oh my goodness, stop and think about what God is saying. Would that be, what if you were a partaker of the divine nature? Would you be holy? Yes or no? Man, you would. Would you be righteous? Don't be afraid to answer. Would you be righteous? Yes or no? You would have to be. You would have to be. The Bible says that you become a partaker of the very nature of divinity. Can you imagine that? Having escaped the corruption that is in the world through lust. And that term lust, that's the umbrella term. We're not dealing with just moral stuff. Although maybe you could say it's all moral, but you know what I mean. It's an umbrella term, desire. There is corruption that's in the world through desire because our desires are crooked. Whether we're talking about physical moral desires or whether we're talking about taste or attitudes or ideas or a desire for possessions, whatever it is, there is corruption that's in the world through lust. God says you may escape that. You may escape that right now. Your desires are driving you mad. God says you can escape that right now. Your desires are turning you inside out. God says you may escape that. What? You mean lust doesn't have to govern me? That's right. God says it does not have to govern you. You can escape that corruption. You can be a partaker of the divine nature. How? Through these exceeding great and precious promises. Not promises that you make God, but promises that God has made you. So the Bible says, stop and think about what God is saying in that verse. There's a lot of people going to find some escape clauses out of that verse. People do that, you know. God says something explicit. Oh, he didn't really mean that. Oh, he meant it was for somebody else. Oh, he didn't really mean divine nature. Yes, he did. That's what the Word of God says. These promises are so incredible, they'll even fix up your nature. Instead of having the lion nature, you could have the lamb nature. Instead of having the beast nature, you could have the lamb nature. Instead of having the unconverted nature, you can live as a converted person now. Instead of being a rebel running away from God, you can be obedient, living in the light of God's love through the commandments of God. That's what the Word of God says. Now, let's understand something about God's promises. Number one, they are God's promises. And you read in the book of Numbers this, God is not a man that he should lie. So if God says it, is it true? Yes or no? Come on, we're dealing with facts here. And you can afford to nail this down and believe it. You can afford to settle the matter once and for all. God doesn't lie. That means that when he makes a promise, he delivers on the promise. Can you say amen? When he promises, he delivers. And that's just the truth. He wants you to believe that. He wants you to know that what he says is certain and sure. And notice this, will you? I alluded to this a moment ago. And that is that the one who wrote this about the exceeding great and precious promises was who? Second who? Peter. Now, what does Peter know about promises? What did he say to Jesus? I won't deny you, even if I have to. I'll never deny you. I'd die before I denied you. Like the man who stands at the altar, he says, I do. Richer for poorer, sickness and in health, better for worse, till death do we part. And sometimes it's only weeks or months or just a few paltry years later, and he is out of there. He meant it at the time, but like Peter, when push came to shove, he wasn't able to keep his promise. Lots of promises people make, they mean, but they're unable to keep. Peter said, Jesus, even if I have to die with you, I will not deny you. We know how that worked out. But eventually, Peter got it straight. And he was able to write to us on the basis of his own failures, on the basis of his own sorry experience, and say to us that you don't have to fail and fall like that. You can be a partaker of the divine nature. You can escape the corruption that's in the world through lust. How? Just one way. That's through these exceeding great and precious promises made by God. You find them in the Bible. And if you grab hold of them, things are going to work out okay, like they did for Peter when Peter became a humble man and leaned on God unfailingly and trustingly. Things worked out okay. Now let's think about this and take it a step further. There are literally thousands of promises in the Word of God, depending on how you add, I suppose. If you try and research just how many there are, you'll find there's 100 different answers, but there's a lot. And I wonder if we can look at a few of these promises right now and try to understand how we can claim them to work transformation in our lives. How we can claim the promises of God that we might have God's power restored in us. And I don't mean in a selfish way. We're not trying to be, hey, look at me, I'm powerful. We are trying to be, hey, look at Jesus living his life in me. That's all. Look at Jesus and give God the glory. See Jesus in me and be drawn to him. That's all our concern is. Hebrews 13 verse 5. If you're in 2 Peter, you might as well just turn on back because it's only a handful of pages earlier. Hebrews chapter 13 and verse 5. Here's one. Hebrews 13 verse 5. Verse starts off by saying, let your conversation be without covetousness and be content with such things as you have, because you have said, and here it is, and it's a promise, I will, next word please, I will never leave you or what? There it is. I will never leave you or forsake you. Now, it's easy to believe that when it's 72 degrees and there's money in the bank and food in your belly and you are surrounded by friends and support systems and you are employed if you are of the age to be employed and you are affirmed. Man, it's easy to believe that Jesus is with you then. You read that verse and you say, everything's all right in my life. God is with me. But what happens when you're living in a tiny apartment surrounded by cardboard boxes? And you might even get kicked out of there because you can't find the money to pay the rent. What happens then? How easy then is it to believe this promise? What happens when somebody has dragged your name through the mud, done you wrong, cheated on you, stolen your money, wrecked your reputation? What happens when you are driving home with tears streaming down your face because you just got fired, downsizing they called it, but you know that there was more in it than that, and they just fired you, and it was unjust, but you'll never be able to prove it, and how are you going to pay for this? And now the dog died, and my mother is ill, and the nursing home are belly aching at me, and I just, where are you, Lord? Tell me, where is Jesus at times like that? He is right there with you. You can afford to believe that? Jesus doesn't appear when the sun appears and disappear when the clouds come across. He said, I will never leave you nor forsake you. And I will say something. It's easy for me to say that. I know that. I know that. And thank the Lord it's easy for me to say that, because some of y'all need to have someone say that to you. Jesus said, I will never leave you nor forsake you. You can be standing at a graveside watching the body of a loved one being lowered into the heart of the earth and know that Jesus is with you. How do I know? Because he has promised. John, didn't you ever feel sometimes as though God's not with you? Probably. Probably. But that's inconsequential. How we feel is inconsequential. I'll tell you something, ladies and gentlemen. It says in the Bible that there is coming a time of trouble such as never was since there was a nation. How you think that's going to feel? It won't be peaches and cream. It won't. You read stuff in the Bible, it makes you think that the majority is going to turn against those who love the Lord and stand on his word. Well, that'd be pretty awful. If we don't settle it in our heads right now that God is with us in spite of appearances, then the minute the clouds cover the sun and the rain falls in our lives, we're going to bolt from Jesus and deny him just like Peter did. This is why it's important to understand the word of God. Some of these things are promises. I will never leave you nor forsake you. And when you understand that, I'm going to tell you something. It turns your gray skies into blue skies by faith. I had the privilege of pastoring more than one wonderful church. I was at one of these churches, and I got an email from one of our church members. She had only ever attended the local church once. She moved into town, and this was long before I got there. And then she never came to church again. And one of the reasons was because our church service is on television. Where's our television audience? Please listen to the pastor for just a moment. It's wonderful that you can watch church on TV, but don't let that make a lazy person out of you. If you can come to church, you should. I got an email one day in my church from a guy who said he's one of our long-lost church members. Long-lost church members. He said, I could come to church, I just don't. I choose to stay home and watch on television. You know what happened one day? He came by the church office. I didn't know who he was because, of course, he was never around. And he said, I'm the guy who sent you that email. Oh, I got in between him and his car. And I said, you don't come to church. That's not biblical. What's wrong with you? Do you have a health challenge? You don't look like you're old and sick. If you are feeble, stay home. Enjoy TV. But if you are healthy and well, come to church. The church needs you. We are a body. I said, is it biblical that you have amputated yourself? I'm just asking, that's all. This lady couldn't come to church. She was unwell. We get it. That's fine. So she'd never been to church, but she kept in touch, and I kept in touch with her. She sends an email to me. She says, Pastor, I need to see you. I got right down there. The rehabilitation center, they call it. She said, Pastor, I've always tried to get cancer in a part of my body where I have two of something. Don't for a minute think I'm being disrespectful. I'm telling you what she told me. She said, you know, I lost a kidney. I think she lost a kidney. She said, I lost a breast. I lost an eye. I've always tried to get cancer where I have two of something. She said, but I've only got one liver. And they've just told me I have liver cancer. She's telling me this with great humor. I don't mean humor as in she thought it was funny, but just with this warm, positive attitude. I said, liver cancer, that's usually pretty serious. She said, yes, it's very serious. They've given me 3 months. I said, oh, well, how do you think you're going to do? She said, and here's exactly what she said. She said, well, me and Jesus are going to get through this together just fine. Now, she didn't say Jesus and I. She said me and Jesus. me and Jesus are going to get through this just fine. This lady probably weighed 76 pounds, wringing wet. If she stood up, and I never ever saw her standing up, ever, I'm going to guess she wouldn't have been more than about 5 feet tall. But when she said those words, she was bigger than Goliath in front of me. Billy Graham got a lot smaller, and this lady got a lot bigger. You know what I'm saying? The academicians and the theologians and the administrators got smaller. No disrespect. She became bigger than just about anybody I knew. They'd given her a death sentence. A death sentence. And she said, it's going to be okay. Why? Because me and Jesus are going to get through this together. How in the world? You have never read her name in a book, and you never will, unless I put her name in a book. That's the only way it's ever going to happen. You've never heard about her on the news. She was humble, never be famous, never be infamous, never did anything spectacular that you're ever going to hear about through the grapevine. She just was. A dedicated, kind, humble Christian lady who raised her children to love Jesus. She just toiled away in obscurity. And to me, she belongs in Hebrews chapter 11. One of the great faithful. She was able to trust God when she was staring death in the face. How was she able to do this? She explained to me she knew what the Bible says. Jesus had told her, I will never leave you nor forsake you. Believing the promise changed her life. Believing the promise made her a lady of great faith. Believing the promise made her somebody who was not going to be moved. Now, I want to share with you what I think is just about the mother of all promises in the Bible. 1 Corinthians chapter 10 and verse 13. 1 Corinthians chapter 10 and verse 13. And in a moment, I'm going to tell you to memorize this. I don't mean memorize it now. And I'm not going to tell you that yet. I'm going to tell you that in just a moment so you know it's coming. 1 Corinthians chapter 10 and verse 13. And I will read it for you. Listen, there hath no temptation taken you but such as is common to man. And that word common could read moderate. But God is faithful, who will not allow you to be tempted above that you are able, but will with the temptation also make a way to escape that you may be able to bear it. Did you get it? Now you need to memorize that verse. I'm not one to tell folks what they ought to do, but I'm telling you right now, you ought to memorize that verse if you've never done so. If you haven't needed it before, you're going to need it before tomorrow's over. There has no temptation taken you but such as is common to man. You're going to find yourself in a lion's den surrounded by temptations that are ready to bite and devour you. And you say, wait a minute, they're bigger than I am. They're stronger than I am. They are more fierce than I am. I can't triumph against this temptation. Wait a minute. Wait a minute. God will do it for you, the Bible says. There is no temptation taken you but such as is common to man. God is what? He is faithful and won't allow you to be tempted above what? You mean that this temptation isn't bigger than me? Absolutely. That's what the Bible says. I've been falling over in front of this thing all my life. You mean I don't have to? Sorry to break the good news to you, but you don't have to. Why? Because with that temptation, God will make a way to escape. How do I know? Because the Bible says. And he'll make a way to escape so that you can bear it. It no matter what it is. It can be something of a moral nature, something of an ethical nature. It can be something of a dietary nature. Whatever it is, whatever it is, when the temptation comes, God sees to it that a way to escape comes with the temptation. You might not see it. That's why you got to call out to God. Lord, I'm looking. Where's the way of escape? Lord, I'm praying. I'm in the moment of temptation. Come on now, Lord, get me out of this. Lord, you have promised. And when you take that attitude to the Lord, you know that he is going to deliver you every single time. If he doesn't, he's a liar. I would tell him to his face, but I need not, for we've already read in Numbers 23 and verse 19, God is not a man that he should lie. That's a remarkable promise. I can't tell you how many times I've claimed that promise. It's a remarkable promise. Based on what the Bible says, God will make a way to escape. You know something? It's not always a door marked exit. That way to escape, however it appears, is always the same way. That same way is Jesus. You got to call out to Jesus and say, Jesus, I need you now. Lord, I'm looking for you now. Jesus, do your thing right now. I need you now. And he will. He will make temptations disappear like a dew, like the dew evanesces before the sun. Jesus will make temptations crumble and fall like what happens to a snowball when you drop it on the concrete. Disappears and dissipates. And before moments, the sun on that warm concrete has warmed up. Even the very trace of the snowball is gone. Temptation will disappear before you. It won't be a mountain before you. It'll become a flat place. It'll be a plain. It'll be an easy place now. I'm not saying temptation becomes easy. I'm saying that Jesus comes into your life and makes the way of escape. You're just going to walk right out of there. You don't have to fight your way out of temptation with a samurai sword. Jesus is going to do the fighting. Somewhere it says, the Lord will fight for you and you will hold your peace. And I know I took that out of context, but the principle remains the same. God will give us the victory. But John, you don't know how tough it is for me. I'm sure I don't. But however tough it is for you is irrelevant. I'm not saying unimportant. Oh, God sympathizes and so do I. But irrelevant. Because Jesus said it doesn't matter what the temptation is. There is a way of escape. Amen. You just need to hold this thing up. You know what I was told? I was told that Corrie ten Boom would find a promise in the Bible that she was going to claim. And she'd put her finger on it. She'd hold her Bible up like this and she'd say to God, here, you read what it says. So I was told about Corrie ten Boom. So all you got to do, take it to God. This thing is his problem. Lord, help me now. You've promised to do so. I am claiming the promises. No matter how tough the temptation is, because Jesus is tougher. Toughest guy you ever met. Jude verse 24, now unto him who is able to keep you from falling. Oh, I feel so weak. I just can't stay away. I can't stay out. I can't stay upright. I can't stay sober. Hang on a minute. Now unto him who is able to do what? Keep you from falling. If that's the truth, I want to hear you say amen. It's the truth. You can believe it tonight. God is able to keep you from falling. And I'm going to say something right here, ladies and gentlemen. We need to balance this up. Christianity is a growth in grace. And you're going to try it out tomorrow. Lord, I'm claiming the promise. And there's a temptation. And you're going to punch it in the eye. Or let Jesus do that. And then next time it comes, you're going to duck and weave. And it's going to fall over. You're going to keep on going. And the next time the temptation comes, you just fend it off. And the next time, you're feeling good now. Wow, I think I've arrived. And the next time the temptation comes, it sweeps you off your feet. And you wake up feeling ashamed. What do you do then? Steps of a good man are ordered by the Lord, and he delighteth in his way. Though he fall, he shall not be utterly cast down, for the Lord upholds him with his hand. I'm not excusing sin. God's never going to do that, but let's be real. While a baby was learning to walk, I remember the first day my son walked. It was on my birthday, which I thought was special. He had lived in the United States almost a whole year and he'd never walked. So we took him to New Zealand. No sooner had we got to New Zealand, he's up on his feet and he's... I'm just reporting the facts. And we're so happy. But what happens? He takes a few steps. Ha ha! Smile as big as a barn door. He's happy too. And then he's walking and plop. He falls. And what did you say when your children fell over? Oh, come on, let's get back up and try again. Right? Listen, friend, I don't want to make this sound so simple that you ought to walk out of here walking on water. I don't want you to feel like from now on it's all a bed of roses. Because in reality, you know, there are going to be some stumbles along the way. I hate to say that, but that's part of growing, right? You know what I'm saying? I'm not trying to dumb it down. I'm simply trying to be honest here. And I believe it's important for me to tell you that when you're starting to claim the promises of God, if you slip, if you forget, if you fail, spectacularly even, don't quit, because Jesus won't quit on you. Someone said sanctification is the work of a lifetime. So as you are growing in the grace of God, cut yourself a little slack. Don't go crazy with this and say, well, yeah, I'm in the corner in the bar getting drunk, but I'm growing. You don't want to, no, that's not growing, that's foolish. But understand something, that should you fall, God isn't going to boot you out. He's going to pick you up and say, you ready to try that again? Come on now, let's go. That's what God is going to do. That's what God is going to say. Because God is merciful. He's merciful. He is merciful. I spoke with a lady one day. She came to me. She said, Pastor, do you believe that God would forgive me for something that I've done wrong? Yes, I believe that he would. She said, this was really, really bad. I mean, you got no idea how bad this was. I said, please don't tell me what it was. It was really bad. I said, don't worry. Have you confessed it? Yes, I've confessed it. All right, then no problem. God has forgiven you. She said, I'm not sure I can believe that. This was really, really bad. She said, it happened more than 50 years ago. Wow, I said. And you said that you have confessed the sin. She said, I've confessed it every day for 50 years. She said, sometimes many times a day. Just do the math. At a bare minimum, she must have confessed the sin at least 20,000 times. I said, you don't even believe the Bible, do you? Yes, I do. I said, no, you don't. You think God's a liar. You think God's a liar, don't you? She says, no, Pastor. She looked hurt and upset. Well, hurt. No, I don't think God's a liar. I said, yes, you do. No, I don't. I said, I'll prove it to you. You think that God's a liar. No one ever told her that before. I said, let's look in the Bible. 1 John 1 and verse 9. I said, firstly, is this the word of God? Yes, it's the word of God, Pastor. I said, do you believe the word of God? Yes. I said, no, you don't. But I believe you're about to. Well, tell on. Say on, preacher, she said. I said, here's what it says. If we confess our sin. Have you done that, sister? Yes. All right, then. You've done your part. He is what? Faithful and just, she said. Faithful and just to do what? To forgive us our sins and to cleanse us from all unrighteousness. I said, is God a liar? No, Pastor. Do you believe the Bible? Yes. Do you believe God's word? Yes. Then we need to stop having this conversation. We must be able to agree now that God has forgiven you. You think? I said, God forgave you the first time you confessed. I said, you have confessed this sin probably 20,000 times too many. I saw her 2 days later. I said, how you doing? And she said, Pastor, the day we talked, she said, that night I had the best night's sleep I'd ever had in more than 50 years. And that's something. You've got to believe it. If you have sinned and you feel dirty about it, well, that's good. You probably should. And if it was 5 years ago and you still feel dirty about it, I don't mind. Depending on what it was, you might want to feel dirty about it. Repenting doesn't mean you should feel like you did a good thing. If it was a bad thing, you should probably still feel bad about what you did. I don't mind that. It's going to be kind of an insurance policy to keep you going back in that direction. Now, after a while, you need to just get over it. But a little bad feeling about what you've done, that's healthy. If you've done bad, it's healthy. But you can confess and know that you're forgiven because God says. That's it. Claim the promise. God promised you something, and all you need to do is believe God's promise to you. Philippians 4 verse 19, my God shall supply all your need according to his riches and glory by Christ Jesus. Now, he may not give you everything you want, but he'll surely give you everything you need. If he doesn't, we got him again lying to us. But God doesn't lie. Now you got to be careful because God knows what we want and what we need, and he understands the big picture. And again, you know, someone's going to pray that this dear sister in the rehabilitation center going to pray that she is healed. And I, for the life of me, I don't know why God heals some and doesn't heal another. I don't know why, but I know that God knows why. And I'm just prepared to trust God on this one. That's where I am. If we can trust God, he knows. And the fact of the matter is, if we live and die, it's not as of great consequence as if we live eternally. That's the primary consideration. You're not going to get to heaven and then bellyache to God that he cut your life short by 10 years because you got sick. You're just going to say, thank you, Lord. And in the words of John Bunyan, say, heaven is cheap enough. That's all you're going to say. But God will supply all your need, all your need. I said this in one of our It Is Written devotionals or something like that. A guy got on our Facebook page and said, well, God doesn't seem to be helping me with my child support payments. I just let that go. I could have said a few things, such as what you need to do is seek God's guidance before you walk.

Just a promise made by God. It's up to you just to believe it. Well, if I do this, I can't make my car payment. Well, you know what? Don't then. Better that you do what God asks than look after yourself. The thing of it is, though, God will bless you so that you're still going to be able to get from A to B somehow. He has promised to supply your need. He has promised when you're faithful with tithe or whatever else that he is going to come through for you and do remarkable things for you. Incredible things for you. Every one of God's promises is trustworthy. They are believable. They are dependable. God is not a man that he should lie. The Bible says so. You never caught God in a lie, nor will you ever. Find the promise that talks about peace. Thou wilt keep him in perfect peace whose mind is stayed on thee because he trusteth in thee. God will bring peace into your life. Peace like a river. Find the promises that talk about a purity. Flee also youthful lusts that war against the soul. Well, you might say, that's not a promise. Hang on a minute. God wrote it. If he asks it of us, and we know that all his biddings are enablings, then he will work it out in our lives. Go to the Ten Commandments. Hang on a minute. They are 10 promises. Didn't you know that? Jesus said, if you love me, you will keep my commandments. He did not say, if you love me, prove it by keeping my 10 commandments. He didn't say that. He said, if you love me, there's something inevitable about this. If you love me, you're going to find yourself keeping my commandments. That's the power of love for God. It will transform your life when you grab a hold of Jesus and he starts to live his life in you. The commandments of God are promises made to you by God, and God will execute in your life the very things that he asks of you and in you. God is great. And you can believe his promises. And when you find promises for your situation, they will change your life. You can go to the Bible and find the verse that says, I will contend with him who contends with you, and I will save your children. Oh, Lord, look at what you said about my kids. They're wayward right now, but I am claiming the promise. You will save them. Now, the promises of God are not rods with which you beat God into submission. Remember, God has the final word. And remember, when you're praying for somebody else, God respects their freedom of choice. But you can go to God, you can intercede, you can pray, you can step into the gap, you can take those promises for you, for others, for your church, for your town, walk up and down your street, pray for your neighbor, claim the promises of God. God will do great things. I got to read something to you from a wonderful book called Steps to Christ. If you don't have that book, we will give it to you before Restoring Power is completed. It is so good. And I'm going to read this to you from the book Steps to Christ, one of the most remarkable books I have ever read. And listen to this. You desire to give yourself to him, but you are weak in moral power, in slavery to doubt, and controlled by the habits of your life of sin. Your promises and resolutions are like ropes of sand. You can imagine what that would be like. You cannot control your thoughts, your impulses, your affections. The knowledge of your broken promises and forfeited pledges weakens your confidence in your own sincerity. Have you ever been there? I've been so sincere. And I have prayed so much. And I have told God this and that and the other. And I'm still ending up failing. And now I'm even questioning my own sincerity. And this causes you to feel that God cannot accept you. But you need not despair. What you need to understand is the true force of the will. This is the governing power in the nature of man, the power of decision or of choice. Everything depends upon the right action of the will. Now, we're not talking about willpower. We're talking about the will. Giving it to God and letting him own it. The power of choice God has given to men, it is theirs to exercise. You cannot change your heart. You cannot of yourself give to God its affections, but you can choose to serve him. You can give him your will. He will then work in you to will and to do according to his good pleasure. Thus, your whole nature will be brought under the control of the Spirit of Christ. That's what Peter wrote in 2 Peter 1 and verse 4. Your affections will be centered upon him. Your thoughts will be in harmony with him. Isn't that encouraging?

0: You don't have to promise God a thing. Just believe the promises He makes to you. Let Him keep His promises in your life. I'm reminded of a story. Now, it didn't happen in a vacuum. You may even have heard this before. But there was a runner running for Great Britain in the Olympic Games in 1992. Barcelona. Wasn't Barcelona 92? You don't know, so I'll say it with confidence. You'll never doubt me. 1992 Barcelona Olympic Games. His name was Derek Redmond. He was running for Great Britain in the 400 meters. Britain were having a terrible Olympic Games, winning nothing. But this man carried the hopes of his nation on his shoulders. He was favored to win. He breezed through the heats. That was easy. He's in the semifinals now. He can smell the gold medal. I mean, he knew the semi was a formality. He'd be on to the final. He could have just imagined himself breaking the tape. He could hear God Save the Queen being played as he stood on the dais, you know. Semi-final, he starts, crouches, starter's gun sounds, off he goes. He's flying like a gazelle over this track, beautiful. Out of the first turn, down the back straight, into the second turn. He feels pain in his leg. He's on the ground in a heap. He looks up, agonized. He sees the other runners running off. He tries to limp to the finish. He can't do it. A man comes out of the crowd. He gets down beside this lad. He says, "Son, you don't have to do this," because he's trying to get to the finish. He says, "Dad, yes, I do." It was his father. His father said, "Son, if you're going to get to the finish, then we're going to have to do it together." He picked up his son. Leaning on his father, he made it to the end. Leaning on Jesus, we're going to be okay. We're going to be okay. Leaning on Jesus.
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5: Welcome to Your Story Hour. I'm Aunt Nikki.
6: And I'm Uncle John, and we're here to bring you today's
5: inspiring story.
7: Welcome, boys, girls, moms, dads, cousins, aunts, uncles, grandmas,
5: Uncle
7: grandpas.
5: John, sounds like you're welcoming everyone, young, old, and in between.
7: I am Aunt Nikki, because the story we're sharing today is one I'm pretty sure everyone can relate to.
5: How so, Uncle John?
7: Well, Aunt Nikki, have you ever done something that you really regretted, but then later told somebody else about what had happened so that they could learn from your mistake and make a better choice?
5: Well, yes, come to think of it, I have. Does that happen in today's story?
7: Yeah, that's right. You've guessed it.
5: Then you're right. Everyone can relate, because we've all made mistakes and hopefully learned from the mistakes of others.
7: Yes, and it's encouraging to know that even when we make mistakes, God can work all things together for good and use our experience to help other people.
5: So what's the mistake that happens in today's story?
7: Well, I don't want to give everything away, so let's just go ahead and listen to our story that's called The Easy Way Out. The weather has just started to get cooler in a small town in the United States. Trees are changing color and kids are back in school, something Brad Fuller isn't too happy about. He's in his first year of high school and finding that classes are quite a bit more challenging than they were in middle school.
8: So, as you can see, class, during the Revolutionary War, George Washington was trying to organize a ragtag group of farmers and shopkeepers into soldiers for his army. And... okay, guys, for Monday, read the next chapter and answer the questions on page 58. And don't forget that your major essay is due next Thursday. So I know what you'll be doing this weekend.
9: Hey, Brad, wait for me.
10: Hey, Missy, what's up?
9: Have you started your essay yet?
10: Well, that depends. How do you define started?
9: I don't know. Maybe taking the quill pen and ink out of storage.
10: Oh, I've gotten way past the quill and ink method.
9: Oh, you've dusted off your mom's old typewriter?
10: Nope, but I've made it to the 21st century and upgraded to Word Wizard.
9: You mean that old computer program that came out when we were in kindergarten and hasn't been updated since? My, my, aren't we advanced?
10: Hey, now, Brad Fuller is a man of the people. Can't get too futuristic.
9: So, all of this to say that you haven't written a single word on your essay, right? Have you even come up with a topic yet?
10: Well, I'm mentally processing the whole thing, so...
9: Right. Whatever you have to tell yourself, Fuller, just make sure you actually do the assignment this time.
10: Yeah, thanks, Mom. I'll remember.
9: Hey, it's your grade.
10: I know. So why'd you want to know about my essay?
9: Well, I was going to invite you to hang out with a bunch of us this weekend, but it sounds like you've already got yourself a date with Miss American History.
10: Hardy har har. Come on, I can hang out with you guys this weekend. The essay isn't due till Thursday. I'll have plenty of time to write it before then.
9: Uh-huh.
10: You, Miss Lewis, underestimate the astonishing academic skill of a one, Brad Fuller, boy genius.
9: Hmm. Doesn't ring any bells. I think I only know a Brad Fuller, boy procrastinator.
10: Whatever. So, when are you guys hanging out?
9: We're meeting at Greg's place for lunch on Sunday, and we'll see how things go from there.
10: Cool.
9: Seriously, though, Brad, don't come if you need the time to do schoolwork.
10: Don't worry about me. I'll be there.
7: True to his word, Brad showed up on Sunday. Having fun with his friends made him forget all about his schoolwork. The weekend flew by in the blink of an eye, and before Brad knew what had happened, it was time for American history class the next Thursday.
9: Hey, Brad. Welcome to D-Day.
10: D-Day?
9: Yeah. Due date day, you know, for our major essay. So what'd you end up writing about?
10: Well, yeah, about that.
9: Oh, no. Don't tell me you never wrote it. Come on, Brad. This essay and the final test will determine our grade for the whole class.
10: I know. I got busy.
9: You mean busy wasting time with us last weekend? Brad.
10: It's okay. Maybe Mr. Torres forgot about the essay. You know how teachers are always super busy grading and doing, you know, teacher stuff?
9: Well, I guess we'll find out.
11: All right, class, settle down. History awaits, and it's not getting any younger. Well, I see I have a tall stack of essays up here on my desk. Excellent. And you know that as your all-knowing teacher, I'll know who's put a decent effort into their paper.
12: A.K.A. who's passing your class.
11: Oh, somebody was listening. So if your paper isn't already part of this leaning tower of essays, remember to turn it in by the end of class today. Otherwise, your final grade will suffer the consequences.
10: Aw, man. I still haven't written my essay. And if I fail this class, my parents will freak out. What am I gonna do?
13: Mr. Torres might go easy on you if he believes you have extenuating circumstances. He doesn't need to know that you forgot about the report. Just tell him something disastrous occurred that kept you from writing it.
14: You know honesty is the best policy. Just tell the truth, Brad.
13: But the honest truth is that you don't want to get a bad grade on such an important paper, do you, Brad?
14: Actually, the honest truth is that you've had plenty of time. You could have written your paper instead of hanging out with your friends last weekend.
13: Bah! Don't listen to that nonsense, Brad. You've still got a chance to save your grade. You don't need to tell a big lie, just a little one. And little lies don't hurt anyone.
7: During the entire class period, Brad worried about how to handle his unwritten essay. Should he tell a lie to get Mr. Torres to go easy on him? Or admit the truth and get a bad grade? Finally, the class bell rang.
10: Hey, Missy. Can you help me with our algebra homework? I'm having trouble with problem number 12.
9: Yeah, I guess so. It was pretty simple. You just...
11: Brad! Can you stay and talk with me for a bit?
10: Oh, okay.
9: Yikes. I'll catch Catch you later, Brad.
10: Okay. Come in, Mr. Torres.
15: Have a seat, Brad. I need to talk with you about your paper.
10: What about my paper, Mr. Torres?
15: Well, it appears that it doesn't exist. I noticed that your paper was missing from my Leaning Tower of Essays. I'm sure you're aware that this is an important assignment, a major part of your grade for my class.
10: Yes, sir.
15: And this isn't the first time you've turned in an assignment late, Brad. Surely by now you know that completing assignments on time is definitely required. What do you have to say for yourself?
10: Oh, man! What am I gonna do? If I tell the truth, I'll get a bad grade and fail the class, and then I'll be in big trouble.
14: You should admit the truth, Brad. I know you don't want to fail your history class, but even telling the smallest lie is wrong.
13: But is it really wrong to take advantage of an opportunity that just falls into your lap? Mr. Torres is asking you to give him an excuse. Just tell him that you're having a rough time at home. He'll never know the difference.
15: Is everything all right, Brad?
10: Well, no, Mr. Torres. I guess things haven't been so great at home.
15: Really? Oh, I'm sorry to hear that, Brad. What's going on?
10: Going on? It's my mom. She's been pretty sick lately.
15: I see. You know, Brad, I ran into your mom at Save King last night, and she seemed to be doing just fine.
10: She has good days and bad days. You know how it is.
15: Yes, I suppose I do.
10: Well, is that all, Mr. Torres?
15: Actually, Brad, I'd like to tell you a story about something that happened to me when I was just a few years younger than you are. It happened like this.
12: Mom, I'm going outside to play with Sean.
9: Okay, Robert.
12: Hiya, Sean.
16: Hey, Robert. What do you want to do today?
12: I don't know. It's pretty hot. Feels like we're inside a frying pan.
16: Yeah.
12: I know! Let's go to the backyard!
16: What for?
12: My older brother's been working on his bike. Maybe there's some old parts lying around we could use to build something.
16: But won't Dale get mad if you mess around with his stuff?
12: Nah, we'll be fine as long as we don't break anything.
16: Okay. Hey, is that your dad's new car?
12: Yep, he's pretty proud of it. It's the first brand new car we ever had!
16: Wow! And it's a hatchback, too. Look at the way that back window slopes up. It sure is a beauty.
12: I know. Welcome to the backyard! Okay, here's where Dale was working on his bike.
16: I can tell. There are tools and parts all over.
12: Yeah. Do you see anything we could play around with?
16: I dunno. Let's see. Nope. Here's a bike chain.
12: Sweet! Save that on the side.
16: Okay. Hey, what about this?
12: Whoa! A rim and tire? An entire bike wheel? It's perfect!
16: It is?
12: Yeah! We can make ramps and stuff for it, and launch the wheel through the air like motorcycle stuntmen!
16: Cool.
15: Sean and I spent the next couple of hours picking up various odds and ends around the backyard, and making inventive ramps for that bicycle wheel.
10: Ooh, were any of them any good?
15: Oh yes, some of the ramps were engineering masterpieces. Or at least we thought they were, anyway. We kept on trying to one-up each other, to see who could make the biggest and the best ramp so that when we threw the tire up the ramp, it would send the bike tire flying.
12: That was sweet!
16: Did you see how fast the wheel went up that ramp?
12: I think it was the best jump yet!
16: Hold on. There's a paint bucket I want to add to our ramp underneath that board.
12: It's gonna make the ramp even bigger!
16: That's the idea.
12: This is gonna be the best jump ever!
5: I like Robert and Sean's confidence and enthusiasm, Uncle John.
17: Me too, Aunt Nikki. And I totally resonate with their unquenchable thirst for the best.
5: Oh?
17: Yes, you see, I'm always looking for the best riddles to stump you with.
5: Oh, I get what you're saying, Uncle John. And I take it you have a riddle for me right now?
17: As a matter of fact, I do. This one was mailed in by Laurel from right here in Michigan. Here it goes. I run all day, but never walk. Often murmur, never talk, have a bed but never sleep, have a mouth but never eat. what am I?
5: Something that runs and murmurs and has a bed and a mouth? Sounds like a river to me, Uncle John.
17: Oh, you got it in one, Aunt Nikki. Good for you.
5: Why, thank you. Now I have one for you, Uncle John, sent in by a young listener named Edmar.
17: Excellent.
5: I shave every day, but my beard stays the same. Who am I?
17: Someone who shaves every day, but his own hair doesn't change. Well, that would work if you're shaving, but not your own hair. Does the answer to this riddle happen to be a barber?
5: Right you are, Uncle John.
17: Woohoo! We're on a roll. Mm-hmm. Here's another one for you, Aunt Nikki. When are cooks mean?
5: When are cooks mean? I don't know, Uncle John. I do most of the cooking around here, and I'm rather nice if I say so myself.
17: I think you're nice too, Aunt Nikki, but you haven't answered the question.
5: You'll have to tell me, when are cooks mean?
17: Of course, it's when they're beating eggs and whipping cream.
5: Oh, of course.
17: I do love a good riddle or joke. Mm-hmm. It's one of the things I look forward to in Clubhouse Magazine every month.
5: Along with the interesting stories, fun puzzles, Bible comics, and the occasional poem or recipe.
17: You're so right, Aunt Nikki. I love it all.
5: Girls and boys, Clubhouse Magazine is made just for you.
17: There's a new issue every month. 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
5: Kids Corner has all kinds of fun things for you to do. There's Clubhouse Magazine.
17: And Adventures in the Holy Bible, a fun series of Bible lessons.
5: There's a coloring booklet that goes along with our story, The Raven and the Ring.
17: And so much more.
5: We love you lots and lots and hope that you have lots of fun with the activities in Kids Corner.
17: Now, before we run away with ourselves, we should get back to Sean and Robert.
5: They had just added a paint bucket underneath the board in their ramp, trying to make the best tire jump ever.
17: Right. But let's find out whether they succeed in our story today called The Easy Way Out.
15: Sean put the old paint bucket underneath the board we were using as a ramp for launching our bike tire into the air. The bucket made our ramp even higher than ever.
16: It'll never make it.
18: What do you mean?
16: It's too high. The wheel won't make it to the top of the ramp.
18: Maybe an amateur wouldn't be able to get it up there, but I'm a professional.
16: Woohoo!
18: This is going to be the best stunt since 1971 when Evel Knievel set the record by jumping over 19 cars with a motorcycle.
16: Sean, nothing will ever be as epic as Evel Knievel.
18: You're right. But this is going to come pretty close.
16: We'll see.
18: All right. Time for the moment of truth.
16: Sean Hanner steps up to the starting line.
18: Come on, Robert. Be my announcer.
16: It's a beautiful day here in sunny Florida.
18: Robert!
16: Okay. Sean Hanner is about to make a throw that could change his career forever.
18: That's more like it.
16: He's backing up, and he's off! Running in good form, he reaches the launch line, and he throws the tire! It hits the ramp at a perfect angle, and it's flying!
18: Look at it go!
16: Wow, it went at least 100 feet!
18: Yeah!
16: And the crowd goes wild! Mr. Hanner, how do you feel after that awesome throw that has changed your tire throwing career?
18: Well, you know, Robert, I didn't know what was going to happen, but I ended up with a perfect throw.
16: And how does that perfect throw make you feel?
18: Amazing!
16: Is there anything else you want to say?
18: Thank you to my mom. She's always been there for me. Thank you to Dale, who left his old bike tire lying around the yard. And thank you to Robert, who had this genius idea in the first place. God bless America! I think I just earned the award for the coolest ramp jump ever.
16: Hey, not so fast. I think I can beat it.
18: Nope, never. That was the best ramp jump in history.
16: Only until I beat it. I have the perfect ramp idea. Go fetch the wheel and then meet me in the driveway.
15: While Sean ran off to get the bike rim, I sized up what would be the perfect ramp. The sloping hatchback window of my dad's brand new car.
19: Uh-oh.
15: I was sure the car window would make the best ramp of all time, and something Sean could never beat.
19: No way, Mr. Torres. That's a crazy idea. So, how did you turn the window into a ramp?
15: Well, I figured that if I could throw the bike rim and get it to hit the car at the base of the window, the tire would roll right on up the window, glance off the top, and be launched into the air.
19: And how did that work out for you?
15: Well, when Sean returned with the wheel...
18: Okay, here it is. What's this great new ramp you've got planned?
16: Oh, it's gonna be big. You see my dad's car?
18: That
16: That's just asking for trouble.
20: Hey man, nothing ventured, nothing gained.
16: Or, as you might say, all the awesome stuff happens because of trying stupid stuff.
20: Oh, no, no, no. Not stupid. Stupendous!
16: I don't know, man. Your dad will totally freak if anything happens to his car.
20: Well, nothing's gonna happen, except that it's gonna be the perfect ramp and I'll become famous!
16: If you say so.
20: I do. Now it's time for you to announce my award-winning jump.
21: Spectators have lined up to see Robert Torres attempt the greatest tire jump of all time.
20: You know it!
21: Against conventional wisdom, he's gonna use the window of his dad's new hatchback car as a ramp.
20: You know, Sean, some naysayers think the jump can't be done.
21: Mm-hmm.
20: But that remains to be seen. Watch and be amazed.
21: Robert's running toward the launch line. And he's throwing the rim! It's airborne! A tragic accident on what could have been the most incredible day of our lives. Now we're doomed.
20: Oh man, oh man, oh man. What am I gonna do? My dad's gonna be so mad.
21: I know, man.
20: Well, Sean, it's been nice knowing you, but I'm probably gonna be grounded until, like, I'm 35. An old man.
16: Yeah, your dad is gonna freak out for sure. But hey, my dad won't be as mad as your dad.
20: So? That's your dad. I didn't completely destroy his new car. I destroyed my dad's.
16: No, you don't get what I'm saying.
20: What are you saying?
16: Just tell your dad that I broke the car window.
20: What? No, no. I couldn't let you do that for me. It's too much. Besides, it'd be lying.
16: Robert, if we ever want to see each other again, this is the only way. If your dad finds out that you ruined his new car, I won't see you till you're 35 and you come staggering out of the house, all old and wrinkly. I might not even recognize you.
20: Well, if I'm that old, you will be too. What if I don't recognize you either?
16: Hold on. Let me finish what I was saying. I could have broken that window just as easily as you did. The only reason I didn't was because you thought of the idea first. That barely makes it a lie. It's just what could have happened.
20: But it didn't.
16: Well, nobody has to know that except you and me.
20: I don't know. You'd really take the blame for me like that?
16: Yeah. I mean, what are friends for?
20: You, sir, are the best of friends. You deserve a Purple Heart or something.
16: It's an honor. Anything to keep you from never seeing the light of day again.
20: Thanks, man.
16: Well, I'd better get home before your dad gets here.
15: Since school was almost out for the summer, I went up to my room and started furiously working on my homework. I figured that my dad might be so impressed with my hard-working character that he wouldn't even notice the car.
19: Right.
15: As you've probably surmised, my doing homework wasn't quite that impressive. And it wasn't long before I heard my dad's heavy footsteps coming down the hallway.
22: Robert!
20: Yes, Dad?
22: What happened to my new car? When I left this morning, it was good as new. And now the back window is smashed into a million pieces. Did you have something to do with it?
20: Yeah, well, I guess sort of. But not really.
22: Well, which is it? Did you or did you not break my new car's window?
20: I didn't. You see, me and Sean were playing and we needed a ramp for our tire stunts.
22: A ramp?
20: Yeah, you know, for making the tire do jumps.
22: And you thought using the window of my new car was a good idea?
20: Uh-huh.
22: Robert, don't you have any respect for other people's property?
20: Well, Sean did it.
22: Sean? Sean Hanner broke my car window?
20: Yeah, he did.
15: My dad stormed out of my bedroom, and I ran to the window to see what would happen. I watched as he stalked angrily across the street and pounded on the Hanner's front door. Mr. Hanner answered. After my dad said his piece, Mr. Hanner shook his head and called back into the house. I watched as Sean came out and apologized to my dad. And then Mr. Hanner got out his wallet and gave my dad money to pay for the broken window. And that was it.
19: So you got away with it. That's great, Mr. Torres.
15: No, Brad. It wasn't great.
19: It wasn't?
15: My story doesn't end there.
20: Hey, Sean. What's your punishment?
16: Well, I'm grounded for 2 weeks.
20: Wow. Only 2 weeks? Not bad for breaking a window.
16: Yeah.
20: What is it?
16: I'm also not allowed to play baseball at all this summer.
20: What? But you love baseball.
16: Even more than I love Christmas or my birthday.
20: That's awful, man. I'm sorry.
16: I'm not even allowed to watch any of the games either.
20: Oh, man.
16: Yeah, I know. But it's worth it, right? I mean, you're not going to be grounded till you're 35, so that's something anyway.
20: Yeah, that's something.
0: All summer long, I watched Sean mope around, unable to go to any baseball games.
1: Can you believe Tony just hit a home run? And the bases were loaded.
20: I know, best game ever.
1: You'll have to tell Sean about it. He'll be so sad that he missed the game.
20: Yeah.
0: It killed me every time I saw Sean asking other kids how baseball season was going. My best friend was suffering, and it was my fault. But still, I held on to the lie that Sean had broken the window for an entire month. It was the longest month of my life. My guilt was tearing me up inside, eating away at my heart. I couldn't have any fun, and I could barely eat.
19: Wow, it was really that bad?
0: Mm-hmm. Lies make you miserable, and that lie ruined my summer.
19: So what did you do?
0: Well, finally, near the end of the summer, I couldn't take it anymore. I had to tell the truth.
20: Hey, Dad.
2: Yes, Robert? What is it?
20: I have something I have to tell you.
2: Yes?
20: It's about your car.
0: Telling my dad the truth was one of the hardest things I've ever had to do. But even though I got in a lot of trouble, I felt better than I'd felt all summer.
19: Really?
0: Absolutely. Yes, my dad was angry and disappointed in me, but I didn't care, because finally the weight of my lie was gone.
19: Wow. What happened to Sean once you told the truth?
0: Well, his dad was very upset that he'd lied, but figured that Sean had already suffered enough to learn his lesson. So, Mr. Hanner talked the baseball coach into letting Sean play baseball for the last two games of the season. His team won both games, too.
19: Nice!
0: It was very nice to see my best friend happy again. But it was even nicer that the lie wasn't staining my heart any longer. You see, Brad, telling a lie might seem like the easy way out, like it'll get you off the hook. But in the end, it leads to a lot of pain for yourself and for everyone else involved.
19: Hmm.
0: Lying's just not worth the pain that it causes.
19: Huh. Why'd you tell me that story, Mr. Torres?
0: Oh, I just thought it might help you. Anyway, you said your mom's sick, that's why you didn't write your paper?
19: Yeah, she... No, Mr. Torres, my mom isn't sick. I made that up.
0: You did?
19: Yeah, I didn't want to fail your class if you knew that I didn't write the paper because I was just hanging out with my friends.
0: Hmm. I thought so.
19: Really?
0: Mm-hmm. And I'm proud of you for telling the truth.
19: Thanks, Mr. Torres.
0: I believe in you, Brad. You can do well in school, and I want you to succeed in my class. But it will take effort.
19: Yeah, I know.
0: So, since the essay was due today... How about this? I'll give you until next Monday to get a very well-written essay on my desk.
19: Whoa, you do that?
0: Yes. But just to be fair to the other students, whatever grade you would have earned on it, you'll have to accept one grade lower since you didn't make the deadline. At least then, if you do well on the final, you'll still have a chance at a decent grade. Fair enough?
19: Oh, yeah. And thanks, Mr. Torres. Really. Thanks for everything!
5: Wow, Uncle John, that was quite a story.
17: Yes, it was, Aunt Nikki.
5: I'm so glad that Brad decided to tell the truth.
17: Me too. And I can't help but thinking that Brad decided to tell the truth because of the story that Mr. Torres told him.
5: Mm-hmm. Now, of course, it's never good to lie. And it would have been better if young Mr. Torres had never told such a terrible lie in the first place.
17: But when he shared his experience, it helped Brad make a better choice.
5: Right. 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
5: Mm-hmm. 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
5: Or The Day the Milk Jug Broke, when after buying a bunch of extra groceries, Bella sees how going with her gut and listening to her conscience can lead to heartwarming results.
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17: We have to go for now, but remember, we love you very much, and we hope you can join us next time. 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
1: Hey, Sam, where are you going?
2: Oh, hi, Rico. I'm heading for the grocery store. Mom forgot to buy carrots for our carrot stew tonight. Can't have carrot stew without carrots. That'd be just hot water. She said that we were going to drive back to the store, but I told her I'd take care of it.
1: On your bicycle? That's kind of a long way.
2: It's good exercise, and besides, there's enough poison in the air already.
1: Poison? What do you mean?
2: See all those cars and trucks? Well, each one has an engine, and each engine is burning gasoline, and the exhaust puts pollution in the air. Then we breathe it. Too much pollution can poison us. So I figure if I ride my bike to the store, a vehicle, which, by the way, creates absolutely no pollution, I'm helping the air stay cleaner.
1: I'm impressed.
2: Not only that, I told my mom and dad that we needed to figure out how to drive our car less. You know, like going to town and doing a bunch of things. Not just one. I figure that if everyone did that, we'd have a lot less dirty air and a lot more clean air to breathe. By the way, where are you heading?
1: I'm going to the park. Mom gave me money for a taxi.
2: You mean one of those stinking, gas-burning, air-polluting taxis?
1: Okay, I see what you mean. Mind if I ride with you?
2: No problem. I can even take you to my house for supper. Do you like carrot stew?
1: Love it.
2: And then we can use your taxi money to buy mangoes.
1: I'd better call my mom and ask if it would be all right.
2: Tell her you're riding in the city's only non-polluting taxi and that the driver is a really nice guy.
1: Just drive.
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1: 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It was late afternoon when they rounded the northern tip of Newfoundland Island and into a howling gale. Even with a full head of steam up, the Strathcona could make no headway against the wind, and Wilfred was eventually forced to take shelter in a bay and drop anchor overnight. The following morning, the gale had subsided, and the Strathcona got underway again. She steamed on through the Strait of Belle Isle and made her way to the Quebec side. Once the crew spotted the lighthouse, the Strathcona maneuvered as close to it as possible. The ship was about 100 feet from the lighthouse when a small motorboat was lowered into the water to bring Captain Côté from the lighthouse to the Strathcona. Water crashed over the rocks around the lighthouse as the small motorboat gingerly made her way toward the small lighthouse jetty. Captain Côté waited on the jetty, and as soon as the boat was close enough, he clambered onto it. Minutes later, he was in surgery on the Strathcona. Wilfred administered a local anesthetic to the lighthouse keeper and then set to work removing the abscess at the back of his throat, which was obstructing his breathing. Captain Côté thanked Wilfred profusely for coming to his aid, and the Canadian government gave Wilfred 4.5 tons of coal to replace the coal he had burned getting the Strathcona to the lighthouse. Then it was back to St. Anthony. Once the Grenfell family had relocated from St. Anthony and was settled in Brookline, Wilfred set off on a whirlwind tour of the United States. He was a famous man now, and everyone wanted to hear him speak. He would speak as many as 3 times a day in halls and churches overflowing with listeners. He was welcomed by President Harding to the White House and received in the wealthiest homes in the country. At the end of 3 months, Wilfred had raised $500,000, and by year's end, that total had risen to nearly $800,000. Prominent organizations promised to hold annual fundraisers for the International Grenfell Association. One of them, the Metropolitan Opera House in New York City, sent off a check for $9,000 and promised a similar amount for the years that followed. The next spring, Wilfred was back in St. Anthony working on his next project. It was dubbed Grenfell's Folly by many who had heard about it. But Wilfred was sure his idea to build a first-class dry dock at the settlement would work. Until this time, the only dry docks where ships could be pulled from the water to have their hulls repaired were at St. John's. Many of the ships sailing in the northern regions were so badly damaged by storms or by collisions with rocks that there was no way they could make it to St. John's to be repaired. Believing that having a dry dock at St. Anthony was the next step in helping the fishermen, Wilfred prayed and planned for it to become a reality. In summer, he received word that an anonymous donor had given money especially for the project, and work on building it was soon underway. When it was finished, the dry dock was able to accommodate ships up to 150 feet long. The dry dock not only helped save many fishing schooners, but also provided a source of income for the men who worked on the boats over the winter. Far from being a folly, the dry dock turned out to be a welcome addition to the village. The year 1921 turned out to be a year of memories for Wilfred. His mother, who was 91 years old, died that year. She had been an invalid for many years, and although Wilfred was glad to think that her suffering was over, he knew he would miss her long, encouraging letters. That year, Wilfred's faithful ship, the Strathcona, sank as she crossed Bonavista Bay on the Newfoundland coast. Wilfred was not aboard when she went down, but her end had been described to him, and he relived it in his mind many times. The sinking occurred as the Strathcona was crossing the bay under a strong northwest wind and heavy seas. As the vessel moved along, she began to fill with water. The captain, William Sims, asked a nearby schooner to stand by, and the schooner captain came aboard and surveyed the state of the ship. He urged Captain Sims to abandon the Strathcona. Reluctantly, Captain Sims agreed that nothing could be done to save her. The Strathcona was too old and weakened to withstand the onslaught. The crew wept quietly as they climbed from the ship and onto the schooner. Half an hour later, the Strathcona listed to port and sank. It was a hard blow for Wilfred. He and the Strathcona had been traveling companions for nearly 22 years, and he admired her toughness. He wrote a newsletter explaining the loss. In it, he said, "How many busy days we have shared together. How many ventures we have essayed. How many times her decks have been crowded with our brethren, seeking healing of the body, relief from pain, counsel and anxiety. Babes have been born on board her. Helpless children saved and carried to the permanent care of loving hands. Some have been married, and others have died in her accommodating shelter. Once she towed 19 shipwrecked crews to safety. Once she saved from a wreck nearly 200 persons. 5 times she's been on the rocks herself. Many have gathered in her cabin for worship and praise. 1,000 times the sound of her whistle and the flutter of her flags have brought to eager waiting hearts the message of hope and help." Wilfred and the Strathcona were both legends on the Labrador coast, and as Wilfred lamented the sinking of the ship, he could not help thinking he was beginning to lose some of his usefulness to the mission as well. He continued to do what he could, but he was not as well as he once had been. His blood pressure soared, and he suffered from headaches and heart palpitations. In 1926, while climbing a hill in Labrador, Wilfred suffered a heart attack. It was not enough to kill him, but it did give him a scare. He returned to Boston to recover, and bad news awaited him there. Anne had been diagnosed with stomach cancer. As a result, the ailing couple decided to move to a house in Vermont on the shore of Lake Champlain, where they could retire together. Wilfred soon recovered from his heart attack, and although he was pleased to be in Vermont for Anne's sake, he was sorry to be so far from the sea. He bought a 16-foot yacht and sailed it on the lake, but it was no substitute for being on the gray, restless sea. Anne was under the care of the best specialists, and after the initial crisis, she seemed much better. Her friend, Eleanor Cushman, the Grenfell secretary, agreed to stay with her as long as she was needed. This freed Wilfred up to travel once again, and in the spring of 1927, he headed back to St. Anthony for a special event, the opening of the new, large, brick hospital building. Just as he had with the opening of the Siemens Institute at St. John's 15 years before, Wilfred almost missed the event. He had taken the Strathcona's replacement, the Strathcona II, north to tend to a fisherman's wife who was very ill. On the way south again, they encountered heavy fog. Wilfred, who was standing on deck at the time, heard the sickening sound of grinding metal. In the fog, the ship had struck the rocks. The waves beat relentlessly over her bow, and Wilfred could do nothing but hail a passing ship and ask that he and the crew be transferred onto it. By the time Wilfred scrambled to safety, the Strathcona II was listing dangerously. Wilfred asked the schooner captain to stay nearby until she sank. Amazingly, this did not happen. Wilfred watched as the unmanned hospital ship floated clear of the rocks on the high tide. Although she still listed precariously, Wilfred began to wonder if she might not be repairable. He again asked the captain to return him to the ship, where he found everything inside smashed, but her hull still intact. The Strathcona II would live to sail another day after all. The pumps were blocked with coal, so Wilfred and the crew bailed water out of the ship using a bucket brigade. Once enough water had been bailed out, the boilers were lit and the ship limped back to St. Anthony, escorted by several schooners. They arrived on July 24th, the day before the opening ceremony of the new hospital building. Everyone else, including the governor of Newfoundland, Sir William Allardyce, and his wife, was already there. The ceremony was a moving experience, perhaps most of all for Wilfrid. He recalled when he spent his first winter at St. Anthony. He had played soccer on the ice and encouraged the locals to think of themselves as a community. Together they had cut down the trees for the original hospital building, hardly daring to imagine that something so vital could happen in their bay. Now St. Anthony was a thriving hub of activity with its cottage industries, dry dock, and state-of-the-art hospital. The community was in good spirits, too. Wilfrid looked out over the St. Anthony Church Boys' Brigade and the mission's Boy Scouts and Girl Guides as they formed an honor parade for him. Salutes were fired from the HMS Wisteria, the Royal Navy ship that had brought the dignitaries north from St. John's. It was a proud day for Wilfrid, though he had no idea that another ceremony besides the opening of the hospital building had been planned. After Sir William Allardyce officially opened the hospital building and cut the ribbon, he turned to Wilfrid and said with great pomp, "His Majesty King George V is pleased to confer the honor of Knight Commander of St. Michael and St. George on Dr. Grenfell." Wilfrid gasped. He was now Sir Wilfrid Grenfell. Wilfrid's new title seemed to open a floodgate of honors for him. He found himself accepted as a fellow of the Royal Geographical Society. He was a guest at the British Prime Minister's home, and he was a welcomed friend at the Royal Palace. Prominent English businessmen sought him out for advice, and duchesses organized flower shows to aid his cause. Wilfrid was never impressed with the honors themselves, but he was grateful for the doors they opened for him and the International Grenfell Association. His place in the Royal Geographical Society led to the fulfillment of another of Wilfrid's ambitions, this time to map the entire coast of Labrador. Accurate maps would save many fishermen's lives and make fishing itself more profitable. Wilfrid approached the British Air Ministry for an aircraft to carry out the survey, and although it was sympathetic, it could not spare the men or machines to help. Once again, Wilfrid turned to the United States. He had a friend, a Harvard professor by the name of Alexander Forbes, who owned both an airplane and a motorized schooner. Wilfrid persuaded Forbes to lend them both to the project. The Royal Geographical Society endorsed the charting, and the Newfoundland government agreed to carry all freight associated with the project free of charge and to waive all customs fees and licenses. In the spring of 1931, Wilfrid sat in the cockpit of Forbes' airplane, peering out over the landscape that he knew so well from an ocean perspective. The pilot swooped and dipped the wings as the plane flew over mountains, fjords, cascading waterfalls, and the tiny settlements that clung to the rocky coastline. Slowly, accurate readings showing rocky outcrops, shoals, water depths, and dangerous bluffs emerged. The information was sent off to the New York Geographical Society, which had offered to turn the data into maps and charts. By the end of the year, many fishermen along the coast had access to more information than had ever before been available. Still, Wilfrid pressed on. For every task he completed, he thought of five more he should start. He and the other doctors had long been concerned about the nutrition of the people who lived on the coast. Many of the people suffered from beriberi, a disease caused by lack of a B vitamin found in vegetables. In fact, there were no vegetables grown on the coast. Everyone argued that the growing season was too short, and they were right, but a short growing season was just another challenge to Wilfrid Grenfell, who exclaimed, "If the season is too short, we'll make it longer." At first, people laughed at Wilfrid, but they stopped once prefabricated greenhouses started arriving in St. Anthony. Wilfrid, in his usual persuasive manner, had convinced many American garden clubs to donate greenhouses, plants, and seed to the mission. The greenhouse has allowed the plants to get a 3-month head start on spring, so that by the time the weather was warm enough to set the plants outside, the plants were strong, healthy, and half-grown. The project was an instant success. As 18-pound cabbages and handfuls of plump carrots were proudly displayed in the community rooms. In 1932, 15,000 hothouse plants were sold to local people up and down the coast. The tide of poor nutrition was beginning to turn at last. During 1932, Wilfred suffered a mild stroke, which, along with his heart attack, reminded him that his strength was beginning to fail. In 1934, he visited England again, where he was entertained by the Duke and Duchess of York, who would soon become King George VI and Queen Elizabeth. The royal couple heartily endorsed the International Grenfell Association and attended a fundraiser at the Royal Theatre in the Association's honor. While in England, Wilfred visited his brother Algernon. The two brothers, both of them old and gray by now, sat on the lawn of Mostyn House School, looking out over the estuary of the River Dee and reliving the wonderful fishing and hunting trips they had enjoyed 60 years before. The fishing boats were all gone now. The estuary had silted up, meaning that the neap tides no longer splashed over the brick embankment. Wilfred also visited his son Pasco. Wilfred Jr. had graduated 2 years earlier from Oxford University, but Pasco was still studying at Cambridge. Finally, it was time to head home from England to Vermont to see Anne. Anne was doing as well as could be expected. At times, her pain was great and she was unable to do much, but at other times, she traveled and spoke to raise money for the endowment fund. In Vermont, Wilfred found himself in a forced retirement. He filled his days as best he could. He swam in the lake every morning, went for long hikes, sketched birds and caught butterflies, but he was never truly happy away from the smell of salt water. He wrote countless letters to people he remembered in Labrador, often enclosing a check if he thought they might be in a difficult spot. Many of the staff wrote to him regularly, keeping him up to date on the goings-on at the hospitals and the latest research they were applying to their work. Still, in 1937, Wilfred knew he was too far out of touch to any longer be an effective leader of the International Grenfell Association, and he resigned as superintendent of the association. The board wrote back informing him that he would now be officially known as the founder, and that his ideas and suggestions would always be welcomed and considered. The following year, in October 1938, Anne's doctors advised her to have another operation. The Grenfells, along with two nurses and a secretary, set out for Boston. The operation to remove a tumor from Anne's stomach was not supposed to be high risk, but Anne developed complications and slowly slipped away. As Anne grew weaker, Wilfred wrote to a friend, "Now that the final goal seems not so far away, we are holding hands closer than ever, confident that the final experience of life also will be easier to face then, and indeed become another joyous adventure. When these worn-out bodily machines of ours shall be discarded, and on the other side we shall work again in a new field together." Lady Anne Grenfell died on December 9th, 1938. For the first time in many years, Wilfred had nothing in particular to do and no one in particular to do it with. After Anne's funeral, he went south to St. Simon Island in Georgia, and then on to Miami, where he stayed at Dr. Kellogg's health clinic. Many people still recognized him, and he could draw an extraordinary crowd. The Pan American League, which was holding a conference in Miami, invited Wilfred to speak to them. Over 4,000 people showed up to hear what he had to say. For the first time, Wilfred found himself a little befuddled in front of the crowd. He later wrote to a friend, "I was quite nervous the night before, and I had never been that way before until lately. What is happening to my old think box, I do not know, but I forget words. I never had such a fight to give the message I wanted." Wilfred knew that his speaking days were numbered, and for the first time in his life, he was content to think of spending the winter quietly at home beside the lake. However, during the winter, he came up with a new idea. Anne had asked to be cremated, and Wilfred decided to take her ashes back to St. Anthony to be buried. The thought of seeing his old friends invigorated him, and he set about making plans for what he was sure would be his last trip north. In July 1939, Wilfred was on board a ship once again. This time it was a tourist ship sailing from Montreal up the coast to Labrador. With him were his daughter Rosamond, his personal assistant Wyman Shaw, and another old friend from Georgia. It did not take long for word to spread that Sir Wilfred Grenfell was on board, and the passengers flocked to get his autograph and hear him reminisce. Many passengers confided that they had come on the tour as a result of hearing Wilfred speak years before, or because they had read one of his many books he had written describing his adventures in Labrador. This alone made Wilfred happy that he had come. For many years he had tried to get tourism going in Labrador, but it had not been possible until the coast was properly charted and safe for tourists. Wilfred arrived in St. Anthony on August 31, 1939. It had been 5 long years since he had seen the village. Hundreds of people were waiting patiently on the pier for him. They cheered and waved evergreen tree boughs to welcome him. Wilfred, with Rosamond on his arm, disembarked from the ship and walked slowly up the path that led to the hospital. Memories flooded his mind as he looked into the faces of so many colleagues and friends. Wilfred stayed in his old house, which was now being used by Dr. Charlie Curtis, the new superintendent of the mission and the doctor in charge of the St. Anthony Hospital. When Wilfred had rested, Dr. Curtis took him on a tour of the settlement. They inspected the cavernous barns where dairy herds wintered over and the rows of greenhouses that supplied the hospital with fresh vegetables. Wilfred visited with the disabled fishermen, who now made adequate livings carving ivory and polishing labradorite, a local semi-precious stone, and the women and children who made garments out of deerskin. Wilfred strolled through the school and orphanage, recalling the 70 children who had been orphaned as a result of the influenza epidemic of 1919. It was hard for him to believe that that was 20 years ago. Dr. Curtis left the best for last. He took Wilfred on a tour of the hospital, which had been expanded since the last time Wilfred had seen it, and now had 200 beds. The equipment and care Wilfred saw rivaled anything he had seen in the best hospitals in Boston, an observation that made him proud. He had always said that God intended to give the people of Labrador the very best, and they certainly had it. On the second day, Wilfred, Rosamond, and their friends held a service to remember Anne and lay her ashes to rest. The spot Wilfred chose was high on a hill overlooking the cove and the home she and Wilfred had shared. It was a moving moment for Wilfred as he recalled how Anne had made his mission her own as well. Dr. Curtis had a special treat in store for Wilfred. He gave him command of the Northern Messenger, one of the mission's tenders, and told him he could take it where he pleased. With an engineer, a pilot, and his companions, Wilfred set off across the Belle Isle Strait to Red Bay. As he took the helm, the years seemed to fall away, and Wilfred was once again that 27-year-old, seeing the Labrador coast for the first time. Red Bay, the site of the first cooperative society on the coast, had prospered. Many people remembered Wilfred, and those who were too young to do so had heard many tales about his kindness and courage. When he returned to St. Anthony, Wilfred was invited on a cruise to Hare Bay. Once again, the memories flooded back. This time, he was on the ice pan, floating out to sea with only his dogs for company and his faith to keep him from giving up hope. Finally, in late August, it was time for Wilfred to board the steamer and head south. Everyone in St. Anthony came to see him off. They sang "Auld Lang Syne" as the steamer pulled away, and Wilfred took off his hat and waved it at everyone. It had been the most extraordinary visit of his life, and he was glad he had lived long enough to see so many of his plans come to fruition. He wiped his eyes as the music faded and the ship steamed out into the open ocean. Back in the United States, Wilfred kept himself busy, though his mind often wandered back to those special days that summer. He attended an alumni dinner in New York City where 250 former WOPs came together to raise money and greet their beloved leader. Over 3,500 WOPs had gone out to serve with the mission over the years, and Wilfred knew that they had played a significant role in propelling the mission forward. Then Wilfred took a train across the country to accept an honorary degree from the University of California, lecturing at various stops as he went. Wilfred was back in Vermont when the Second World War broke out. He recalled his days in France in 1915, and it upset him to think that another round of bloodshed was in store for Europe. He had no thought of visiting England again, as Algernon had died the year before, but he kept up with the news on a daily basis. On the afternoon of Wednesday, October 9th, 1940, Wilfred played croquet with some visitors. After the match, he felt tired and excused himself and went up to his room for a nap before dinner. He drifted off to sleep with his mind full of plans for the International Grenfell Association. An hour later, he was dead. News of Sir Wilfred Grenfell's death reverberated around the world like the salute of a battleship's cannon. Wilfred's funeral, which was held in Boston, was a huge ceremony, complete with representatives of the King of England and the governments of the United States, Canada, and Newfoundland. But it was the simple ceremony a year later, on that rugged hill above St. Anthony, that reflected the life Wilfred had chosen. Aged fishermen, doctors, nurses, orphaned children, and two blind twins all stood arm in arm singing Wilfred's favorite hymns as they placed his ashes into the stone vault. Below them, the North Atlantic Ocean crashed against the rocks. Wilfred was home at last. We hope you've enjoyed Wilfred Grenfell, Fisher of Men, by Janet and Jeff Benge. 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
2: 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Do you like to spell? Can you spell your name? Can you spell the name of Jesus? Lisa Sue knows how to spell it, and she has some words to go along with each letter.

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1: I believe that every person goes through a time that I call the cuckoo period of life. Now, be patient. Let me explain this. It's kind of that, you know, tween and teenage when they're really trying to figure out if they're going to go from adolescence to adulthood. And they're trying to make that break, you know, from their parents and all their thinking and logic. And there's that period of time, I kind of call it the cuckoo period, where sometimes they can kind of go out of whack. I did that. For me, it happened only about a day. I'm serious. It was only about a day that I gave my parents incredible grief. But for some people, it's 30 years. For some people, it's 40 years. But there's a cuckoo period we go through where we just don't think logically. I tell you this because I want you to know if you're a teen, it'll come. And I want you to know if you're a parent, your kids go through it. And whether we like it or not, I believe it's a stage that the Lord takes us through so we can go from being children to adults. Remember the verse in the Bible says, when I was a child, I thought as a child. When I became a person, a man, I put away childish things. I believe there's a real transition that must occur for that to happen. So if your kids are in that what I call cuckoo period today, keep praying for them through that the Lord will take them through and bring them to the other side, and they will mature and grow in their relationship with Him, then also with you. We face cuckoo periods. What we do in them is important, and prayer for each other in those times is critical.
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2: You've got questions? God has answers, and they're all found in the Bible. Welcome to God's Treasure Chest. I'm Charles Mills. Let's see what's hiding in God's Word today.
3: How many people will be in heaven?
2: Have you ever tried to count snowflakes? One winter day, I looked out my home office window as a few flakes drifted by. Absent-mindedly, I began to count, just for fun. I think I gave up around 150. They were beginning to fall too fast. If I'd kept at it, I'd have gone crazy. We had a blizzard that day. I wonder if John had the same problem when he was writing chapter 7 of Revelation. God was showing him what would happen at the end of time. Here's how he described one of the scenes he was shown. After this I looked, and there before me was a great multitude that no one could count, from every nation, tribe, people, and language, standing before the throne and in front of the Lamb, Revelation 7:9 NIV. That's a lot of people. But even with such a multitude singing praises, God will know if you're not there. He'll be searching the throng for your face and mine. And when He sees us, He'll smile. John also wrote, "Now the dwelling of God is with men, and He will live with them, and they will be His people, and God Himself will be with them and be their God." Revelation 21:3 NIV.
3: I know how many people will be in heaven. A great multitude. Plus one. Me.
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4: 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Chapter 1. Sailing Away Without Him. William Carey stared at the pile of wooden crates and leather trunks that had been dumped onto the Portsmouth dock beside the Earl of Oxford. He recalled the excitement he had felt as his belongings were loaded onto the ship in London a month earlier. An adventure had laid ahead for him and his oldest son, Felix. Now, the dream was shattered.
5: The two of them stood side by side on the dock, watching the ship being made ready to sail. Only this time, it was going to sail without them. As sailors scurried up and down the rigging, William begged Captain White to reconsider. The captain would not. It simply wasn't worth his career to take unlicensed passengers to India. An hour later, the Earl of Oxford cast off and drifted away from the dock. As she did so, the crew hoisted her sails into position. William squeezed Felix tightly beside him, knowing that his son wouldn't understand what was happening. How could he? William could hardly make sense of it himself. The Earl of Oxford had set sail for India without them. William watched as the vessel joined the other six ships that would form the convoy. Despite his disappointment, William was captivated by the magnificent sight of white sails flapping in the afternoon's soft spring sunlight. The ships headed down Portsmouth Harbor toward the English Channel. A tear slid down his cheek as William watched them go. A thousand questions and doubts flooded William's mind as the ships sailed toward the horizon. Had the British and French not been at war, William and his son wouldn't have had to stop in Portsmouth in the first place. Instead, they would be halfway to India by now. Or if they had sailed a day earlier from London, they would have been able to sail with the earlier convoy and not wait for a month while a new one was assembled. And what was going to happen now? William had been commissioned and sent out as a missionary to India, but instead, he was stuck in Portsmouth. What would he tell the missionary society now? Would he ever get to India? As the ships slid over the horizon, William turned his back on the sea. He hired a small cart to take their belongings to the boarding house where he and Felix were staying. As he walked alongside the cart, he thought about how far he'd come from the small boy growing up in Pollersbury. But he still had a long way to go. He had to get to India, and he had to get there soon. He knew there was much work for him to do in that far-off place. Chapter 2. The Flitting.
6: William! William, it's time for the flitting!
5: A woman's voice called across the open field.
7: Coming, Mother!
5: Called back 6-year-old William Carey, as he swung himself down from the oak tree he had been climbing, being very careful not to rip his pants like he had done the week before. Once safely on the ground, William ran eagerly across the field in the direction of the gray stone cottage where he'd lived all his young life. Before entering the cottage, he brushed some twigs from his shoulder-length brown hair and straightened his collar. Even during a flitting, his mother expected him to look tidy. When he was satisfied that he would pass inspection, he stepped excitedly inside. He'd dreamed of this moment for weeks, and now it was finally about to happen. Pollersbury, in the heart of the Midlands of England, was not a particularly exciting place for a 6-year-old boy, or anyone else for that matter, in 1767. About 800 people lived in the town. They were mostly humble folk, like William's parents Edmund and Elizabeth Carey, who ran a small business in their tiny cottage, from which they barely made enough money to feed their growing family. William's parents were both weavers, and spent their days, and a good part of their nights, weaving a woolen cloth called tammy, which was then sold to middlemen who traded it in London. At least that's how things had been up until today. But today, things were going to change. Today was the day of the flitting. Everything in William's life was about to change, and William knew it. Flitting was the 18th century name for moving house. And as he stepped inside the cottage, William found his father and the church rector carrying the family's sturdy table and chairs outside into the bright summer sun. As they did so, William thought about all the changes his father's being appointed the clerk of the Church of St. James the Great would bring. The Church of St. James the Great was part of the Church of England, the only religion officially recognized by King George III. William was most excited about the opportunity he would have to go to school. Up until this point, it had been out of the question for him to think of attending a private school. There wasn't enough money in the house to buy new shoes for everyone, let alone to pay for schooling. In England, at that time, there were few free schools. As a result, most villagers did not know how to read or write, and most of them had little need to anyway. Thankfully, though, the town of Pollersbury was different from most towns. Two very rich men who had grown up there and then moved away to make their fortunes in London had sent back enough money for the church to set up a free school in the village for 12 children. Since Edmund Carey was to be the new church clerk, William was given one of the places in the school. Of course, while attending school, he would be seeing a lot of his father, since one of the clerk's duties was to be the schoolmaster. William's father's new job also meant a change in housing, hence the flitting. Up until then, William, his 4-year-old sister Anne, and his parents had all been squeezed into the 2 tiny rooms that made up their weaver's cottage. The loom had filled nearly all of the downstairs room. From a young age, William and Anne had learned how to play around the loom while avoiding their parents' elbows and knees as they operated the weaving monstrosity. But now they would be moving out of the small, damp cottage at Pury End on the western end of the mile-long village to Church End, across the bubbling stream that divided the town in half. There, they would move into the house that came with their father's new job. This house was a 2-story thatched cottage with 2 fireplaces and 4 lattice windows in the front. Compared to what they had been living in, it was a palace. The move came just in time, too, because William's mother was expecting another baby any day. While there was no room for another child, not even a tiny baby, in their weaver's cottage, the new house was much bigger, so much so that William was going to have his own bedroom. He would be one of the few children in town who had a room all to himself. Of course, William knew exactly how he was going to fill it. Even at 6, he had collected more things than most adults do in a lifetime. Not things that cost money, but natural things from all around him. He would go on long walks in the Royal Witterbury Forest that grew to the edge of the village. He loved to wander under the enormous oak trees looking for crickets, worms, birds' eggs, and butterflies, which he could add to his collection. If he saw an unfamiliar insect, he would dive into the hawthorn undergrowth to capture it. Some of the things he found were dead, and some were alive. He brought them all back home and kept them in little wooden boxes and cages his father had made for him. As he carried the washboard and a leather bucket along the road to his new house, William planned out how he would arrange all his treasures in the new bedroom. Before night fell, everything had been moved, including many of William's favorite plants that he had dug up from the old house and replanted under his bedroom window. When he went to bed that first night in his new bedroom, the scent of his favorite rosebush was just outside his window to keep him company. William quickly grew used to his new life, though there was one thing he didn't like about it. During Sunday services at the Church of St. James the Great, William had to sit with his family in a special gallery behind the pulpit from which the Reverend Jones preached his long sermons. True, it was fun to be higher than everyone else, and William could see over everyone's head all the way to the bell ringers who stood at the back of the church. But although he could see all that was going on, at the same time, he felt he was on display. His mother constantly reminded him to mind his manners because everyone was watching. During services, many of his school friends would make faces at him from the pews. William had to try his hardest to ignore them. He knew he'd be punished if he dared return their looks. Unless he had to stay home and watch over his new baby sister, Polly. Her real name was Mary, but no one ever called her that. William was in church every Sunday. William's father had several special duties to perform during Sunday services. He led the congregation in prayers and chants and announced the sermon. He was also responsible for making sure that the church was kept clean and that dogs did not run through it. As well, he entered births and deaths in the church register. While the church itself did not pay him much, he was allowed to keep the fee he charged for making entries in the register. While the family still did not have much money to spare, there was one thing about his father's new job that excited William. The books. There were few books printed in England in the 1760s. Producing a single book during this period was time-consuming and expensive. As a result, most books were owned by rich people and clergymen. But now that his father was both schoolmaster and the church clerk, William got to know many people who loaned him books. He was a quick learner, and it was not long before he was engrossed in the adventure stories of the day, such as Robinson Crusoe and Gulliver's Travels. And not just adventure stories. William read everything he could get his hands on, especially books about foreign lands. Such books fired his imagination. Often when he was alone, he would pretend to be Sir Francis Drake passing through the Straits of Magellan in the Golden Hind, or Christopher Columbus sailing off to discover new worlds in the name of Ferdinand and Isabella, the King and Queen of Spain. In fact, some friends found William acting out Columbus discovering America one day and nicknamed him Columbus, a nickname that stuck with him into adulthood. William's love of foreign lands was also fueled when his long-lost Uncle Peter returned from Canada, where he had fought against the French, helping to capture the province of Quebec for the British Empire. No one had ever thought that Uncle Peter would come home again, but one fall day, he just showed up in Pollersbury with amazing tales to tell of where he had been and the things he'd seen. He had fought alongside General James Wolfe and traded with Algonquin Indians. The now 8-year-old William was fascinated by his Uncle Peter and asked him to tell and retell his many stories. He especially liked to hear about the sea voyage across the Atlantic Ocean. Even though he had pretended to be Sir Francis Drake and Christopher Columbus, William had always had difficulty trying to imagine what the ocean really looked like. Uncle Peter told him to think of it as a million streams, all running side by side and stretching as far as the eye could see. William tried to imagine, just like he tried to imagine a city as huge as London with 600,000 people living in it. But try as he may, it was not easy to imagine for a young boy who'd never been more than 10 miles away from the country village where he had been born. William spent many hours with Uncle Peter, who had no family of his own. Besides being a wonderful source of information about the world, Uncle Peter knew a lot about plants. In fact, soon after his return to Pollersbury, he was hired by the village squire to be a gardener. From then on, whenever William and his uncle got together, they would discuss their gardens and often swapped plant cuttings, bulbs, and gardening hints. Life seemed to go well for William, who loved school, though his father was tougher on him than the other students. William also loved being outside in his garden, which soon became one of the best in the village. His little sister Polly followed him nearly everywhere he went, so William made her his research assistant and let her carry the bag that he filled with plant and animal specimens when they went walking together. Sometimes on these walks, William would carry along his new baby brother Tom, but not for too long. Tom grew quickly and was soon too heavy to carry. William was interested in all sorts of things, and although he lived in a tiny village 10 miles south of Northampton, the newspaper gave him a glimpse of the world beyond Pollersbury. The Northampton Mercury was published every Monday, and 3 copies of the paper were delivered to Pollersbury by a postboy on horseback. 1 copy of the newspaper went to the church rector, 1 to the squire, and the 3rd to the schoolmaster. William could hardly wait for the paper to arrive each week. There were so many amazing things happening in the world to read about. In 1764, James Hargreave invented a machine for spinning 8 strands of thread at a time. He named the machine after his daughter, calling it the Spinning Jenny. Then, in 1769, Richard Arkwright improved on this invention and developed a spinning machine that would make stronger yarn than the Spinning Jenny. Arkwright then built large mills to house his spinning machines and used steam engines, invented in 1765 by James Watt, to power the pumps to supply the water to turn the water wheel that ran the spinning machines. In 1769, a Frenchman, Nicolas Cugnot, used Watt's steam engine to power a motorized carriage. William read about all these things in the newspaper. In 1771, the Northampton Mercury celebrated the return to England of Captain James Cook and the crew of the Endeavour. Cook had sailed to Tahiti to observe the transit of Venus and explore the west coast of Australia, as well as to map the coast of New Zealand. William carefully saved the pages from the newspaper that contained excerpts from Cook's diaries. He would read and reread the accounts of the various natives Cook had met along the way. One day, when William had read all the other books in the house, he began looking through some books Uncle Peter had left there. One of the books was a huge volume that contained many sketches of plants. There was just one problem. 11-year-old William couldn't read any of the words in the book.

0: Mr. Carey didn't know how to read Latin himself, but he had noticed an old copy of a Latin grammar book tucked up on a shelf in the schoolhouse. He dusted the book off and gave it to William. Within a couple of months, William had memorized the entire book and spoke enough Latin to hold a conversation, though he had to talk to himself. Best of all, though, he could now read for himself the text that went along with the pictures of plants in Uncle Peter's book. The village school taught boys only up to the age of 12. After 12, the boys either had to go to the city to enroll in a more advanced school or had to hire a private tutor. Unfortunately, the Careys did not have the money to do either. So, like the other boys in the village, at 12 years of age, William had to find a job and help support the family. 1772, the year William finished school, was also the year that tensions between the American colonies and the British began to grow. Some people wondered how the colonists thought they could possibly win their independence without a king to lead them into battle. Others fretted that the French might get involved and help the colonists to get even with the English for taking Quebec from them. All this made for some lively debates in the schoolroom, but William was no longer there to take part in them. Instead, he was working as a farm laborer. Although William had enough education to get an indoor job, he loved to be outdoors so much that he begged his father to find him a job outside. William went to work on a farm. Although he had a slight build and was small for his age, he proved to be a hard worker. He plowed the fields in preparation for planting the crops, and he tended the Leicester sheep, which spent their days on the rolling green hills of the countryside. Although William loved being out in the sun did not love him. He developed an allergy to it that the village herb doctor was unable to cure. Whenever it was sunny, William got a painful rash on his face and hands. But because he longed so much to work outside with animals and plants, he put up with the pain of the rash for 2 years. In the end, though, he had to admit to himself that it was too difficult to go on. William would have to find another job. Although William didn't know it at the time, the rash on his face would change the course of his life. Had it not been for the rash, William may well have lived his whole life and died in Paulusbury. The search for a new job, however, took him 10 miles away from his home. The first 10 miles on a journey that would rival any of the adventures he'd read about in Gulliver's Travels or Robinson Crusoe. We hope you've enjoyed William Carey, Obliged to Go, by Janet and Jeff Benj. 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
2: Father in heaven, thank you in Jesus' name that we can be here in this place today. I pray that over these next moments, that there would be a collision, that we would collide with your grace, that our lives would intersect with your power, that we would enjoy the security of your presence. I pray, Father, that you would speak. In spite of the limitations of fallen humanity, please speak. And Lord, I ask for special grace that we all would hear, that our heart would be open to your heart, and that our mind would be one with your mind. So we ask you sincerely to make this time your own. And we pray that your Holy Spirit would do a great thing. We ask it of you in faith.

0: believing. And we pray in Jesus' name. Join me in saying, please, amen. I read an interesting article recently. I read it online, but it came from The New Yorker. And it was written by a smart writer. His name is Malcolm Gladwell. Now, I tell you that not to recommend everything Malcolm Gladwell has ever written, for I don't know everything he's ever written. I did read a very clever book he wrote called Blink. That was a good book. You may have heard of a book he wrote called The Tipping Point. I'm the last guy in town to read that. I still haven't, but people say that was a good book. Understand, I'm not telling you everything that he has ever written as gospel. He doesn't write as a Christian writer. He's a secular writer. But he's a smart fellow with a knack of being able to observe and analyze what would otherwise be considered mundane or everyday human behavior. And in this article, Mr. Gladwell cited the research done by, I believe, a political scientist who studied every war that had been fought in the last 200 years. And the political scientist came to the conclusion that in a war where there is a very strong side fighting against a much weaker side, the strong side will win 71.5% of the time. Now, I'd like you just to think about that. When there is a much stronger side in a war, warring against a much weaker side, the stronger side wins 7 times out of 10. Now, when I say stronger and weaker, Mr. Gladwell is talking about when one side is 10 times stronger than the other side in terms of armed strength and population. So you can be 10 times stronger than the other guy, or switch this around. The other guy can be 10 times stronger than you, and yet you will still win 28.5% of the time. That's rather remarkable. That turns things upside down. You would think it'd be 100% to zero, but that's not the case. But now what's interesting is this. The research discovered that when the small guy, I'm going to call him David versus the Goliath, when the small guy recognizes his weakness and chooses to take an unconventional approach, then the little guy, David, defeats Goliath 63.6% of the time. Isn't that remarkable? You can be 10 times smaller. I don't know how you can be 10 times smaller, but you can be 1/10 the size of the opposition, much weaker by every measurement, and still win more than 6 times out of 10. That's remarkable. There were some illustrations given. T.E. Lawrence, you know him better as Lawrence of Arabia. Lawrence of Arabia was involved in conflicts in the Middle East years ago. He was overpowered, he was outnumbered, he didn't really have a hope. He assembled together a ragtag group of helpers, I'm just going to call them that. They realized that in a straight fight they wouldn't win, and so they adopted an unconventional approach. They said, we can't be bigger, we can't be badder, we can't be stronger, but we can be smarter, we can be more determined, we can outthink them, we can go, go, go, go, go, and that's what they did. And that's why Lawrence of Arabia was successful. Small guy, David, beat the Goliath because of the approach. In fact, Gladwell wrote in his article that at the end of the day, what somebody really needs to have is attitude. You've got to have the right attitude. Attitude can carry you a long way, he wrote, a long way. Then what was fascinating was he gave the illustration, a real-life example, of a basketball team. Now, this basketball team was comprised of 12-year-old girls in the Silicon Valley. 12-year-old girls in the Silicon Valley. They were coached by a man from India. You know India, famed for its NBA basketball players. That India. You think India, you think the local lunch buffet, right? That's what I think. You say India, I'm thinking the Taj Mahal, I'm thinking computer programmers, and I'm thinking Alu Gobi. That's what I'm thinking. Not basketball. The 12-year-old girl's father decided that he would coach the basketball team. He had never played basketball in his life and knew nothing about it. Nothing. But he came to this task with a pragmatic approach. I wish I could tell you more about the ins and outs of his business ventures. He's a smart businessman, and he's been involved in things that have affected your life, no doubt. His products, his innovations. You see, he looked at basketball and said, people play this game all wrong. It doesn't make sense. You know, India, the other thing I ought to mention, India, what's India known for? There's some educated people here. Cricket, yes, not basketball. But he brought a fresh perspective to coaching basketball. Yes, basketball. He said, it's played all wrong. Court is 94 feet long. Here's what happens. Team gets the ball and they dribble to the other end. Typically, the other side just rushes back on defense. Maybe one player will come up to guard the player or get in the fella's way, but everybody else runs back under the basket. So Team A takes the ball to the other end of the court. They rehearse a move that they've practiced 10,000 times. Let's say they succeed in sinking the ball through the basket. They run back on defense. The other team now takes the ball up. He said, why should Team A allow Team B to come all the way up the court and execute a well-practiced shot? Why in the world should that happen? He said, my 12-year-old girls, if we do that, we'll get beaten. We aren't good. We weren't born with basketballs in our hands. The other teams, typically, that's what they're like. But our team of little skinny 12-year-old white girls in Silicon Valley, we hardly even have a hope. He said, so let's change the way the game is played. Instead of us rushing back on defense and allowing these big girls who really know how to play well to just score on us and score on us and score on us, let's adopt an unconventional approach. We cannot be better, but we can be fitter, we can be faster, we can be more determined. We can be aggressive. We can go, go, go, go, go. We can have attitude. So that's what we're going to do. So the other team would take the ball and they'd get ready to inbounds. How long do you have to inbounds the ball? 5 seconds, so they tell me. He said, instead of standing back, we're going to send girls up to get in their face like this. We're going to be all over them. They won't hardly know what to do. Often after 5 seconds, the poor kid with the ball trying to pass it in is going, what in the world's going on? Whistle is blown. There's a turnover. And this team, the little Silicon Valley girls, are scoring baskets. Instead of running back and inviting the opposition to do their thing, they're running up. They're defending like mad. They're just all over the place. They're right up close to these other girls, preventing them from doing anything. That was all they could do. And the score would turn around. It'd be 5-0. It'd be 10-0. It would be 25-0 before the other team even got a basket very often. Did it work? Oh, yes, it worked. They went all the way to the national championships. Inexperienced, inexpert. But they had something, and so they played to their strengths. Oh, the other thing was, the coach recognized when he watched other coaches in action that they would typically yell and scream at their charges. He said, in my experience, I have observed that yelling at a 12-year-old girl isn't normally productive. So he didn't yell at the girls. Instead, he spoke to them. He encouraged them. He won their confidence. He played to their strengths. David, the Indian man's basketball team of 12-year-old girls, slaughtered Goliath again and again and again. Now, basketball is not war. But I have lived in Lexington, Kentucky, the home of the University of Kentucky, currently the NCAA men's basketball champions. I know that there are many people who consider basketball to be far more serious than war. I understand that. But we can learn some lessons from this. And there is a classic illustration in the Bible, a classic Bible story that talks to this very thing. You know the story. It's the story of David and Goliath. In the story of David and Goliath, you had the little guy, David, up against the big guy, Goliath. In a straight fight, David couldn't possibly win. Not possible. This Goliath was 9 feet tall and then some. And David was just a lad. But what David did when he fought Goliath demonstrates the truth of what was found in the research conducted by the political scientist and the article written by Malcolm Gladwell. When David chooses an unconventional approach, and when David recognizes his weaknesses, David can then triumph over Goliath with far greater frequency than Goliath can triumph over David. Classic story. And this fact has powerful ramifications for us. David did something unorthodox, and he demonstrated that Goliath can be defeated. This today will give us encouragement. It will give us encouragement in our lives. It will give us encouragement for the mission that God has given to us. It will give us encouragement as we prepare for the soon return of Jesus Christ. Take your Bible, please open it up to 1 Samuel chapter 17. 1 Samuel and chapter 17. We might as well begin at the beginning. While you're turning there, I'm going to give you a little bit of background. Why is this so important? I'm talking about a war. Why? I'm talking about a basketball game. Why? I'm telling you something. In the Bible, it is made clear to us that we are involved in something far more serious than a war. Well, it's a war, but it's the most important, most life and death, most vital war that's ever been fought in the history of the cosmos. Ladies and gentlemen, if we read our Bibles correctly, we understand that we're involved in something that we have come to know as the Great Controversy. And when you get down to the book of Revelation, which is the end of the story, you find out that we are up against a terribly large foe. We're up against a fallen angel, one who dwelled once in the very presence of God. One who said long ago, I will be like the Most High. One who way back then said that he would sit in God's place and assume the prerogatives that belonged only to God. We are in a battle out here against a fallen angel who arrayed himself against the power of heaven without the brains to recognize that he is defeated, determined that he will take down as many as he can. And when you get to the end of the story, you discover the Bible says, and all that dwell upon the earth shall what? Help me now. All that dwell upon the earth shall worship him, whose names are not written in the book of life of the Lamb slain from the foundation of the world. The Word of God says that in the end, the majority gets swept away. In the end, the majority don't stand for Christ. In the end, it's a faithful few. It's a remnant who keep the commandments of God and the faith of Jesus. We are in a battle out here. It was St. Paul who wrote to the Ephesians, and he said, we wrestle. He said, now we're not wrestling with flesh and blood. We are wrestling with principalities and powers, with spiritual wickedness in high places. Friend, I wonder if you have stopped and thought recently about the seriousness of the spiritual battle we are in right now. If you stop and think about it, it will sober you up and it will change your life. Revelation chapter 12, verse 12. Therefore rejoice, ye heavens, and ye that dwell in them. Woe to the inhabitants of the earth and of the sea, because the devil has come down to you having what? Great wrath. Why? Because he knows that he's only got a what? Every day that passes, Satan says that's one day less. And so he's got to turn up the heat. He's got to increase the distractions. He's got to amplify the deceptions. He's got to be at the top of his game, and he is. The devil has came down to us having great wrath because he knows that he has a short time. The dragon, that's the devil, was wroth with the woman, and that's the church. The devil was mad with the church and went to make what? War with the remnant of her seed who keep the commandments of God and have the testimony of Jesus. We are in a war out here. An angry devil. Ladies and gentlemen, how serious is the war? In heaven, he deceived a third of the angels. A third. These were angels created perfectly. They were not raised on the mean streets. They didn't go to bad schools. They didn't have a crowd that their parents told them to keep away from. These were angels. And the Bible says a third of them fell at the insinuations of this wretched, fallen demon, Lucifer. That's who we're up against. It is David against Goliath to the extreme. How are we going to stand? Open up that Bible, 1 Samuel chapter 17. We are in a warfare. Let us learn. I cannot read the entire chapter. There is not time for that. I will begin in verse 1. The Philistines gathered together. Verse 2, Saul and the men of Israel were gathered together. Verse 3, notice this. And the Philistines stood on a mountain on the one side, and Israel stood on a mountain on the other side. And there was a valley where? Between them. The Bible just spoke. God's people on one side, the devil and his crowd on the other, and there ought to be a valley between them. You know, the Word of God says in James chapter 4, resist the devil and he will flee from you. Far from resisting. Far too often, we are assisting the devil. Ladies and gentlemen, remember, there ought to be a valley between God's people and Satan and his stuff. Here's what's happened. Over the years, we've come to the place that you can walk through a mall and see pictures that once upon a time would have scandalized folks and hardly even notice. You watch stuff on television and not even notice that what you're watching wouldn't have even been on television a generation ago. Someone said years ago, this is shocking, man. Daily, the church is being converted to the world. And if that's an old-fashioned statement, thank the Lord. God is an old-fashioned God. God's the oldest man I know. And in 1 Samuel chapter 17, we see that the devil and God's people were separated by a great gulf. Do yourself a favor. If you have been dancing with the devil, tell him it's time. Tell him the music stopped now. If you've been dabbling with stuff that's not drawing you to Jesus, that's not feeding you spiritually, do yourself a favor. Let there be a great gulf between you and the enemy of souls. And so that was verse 3. Verse 4 says, and there went out a champion out of the camp of the Philistines named Goliath of Gath, whose height was 6 cubits and a span. Big fella. He was the personification of evil. He was the Philistines' champion. You know that he represents Satan. His name, Goliath, is said by some at least to mean exile. How fitting. How fitting. Satan, you know, is the original exile. Exiled from heaven. He came down here to the earth. Here, Goliath, exile. It's taunting God's people. He's wearing a coat that weighs 110 pounds. He's got a spear. The handle is like a beam that a weaver might use. It's huge. He was a big man. The tip of the spear weighs about as much as a shot put that the Olympic men, the men's athletes will use at the Olympic Games in London later this year. Big guy. But as my father used to say when I was playing rugby, the bigger they are, the bigger they are, the harder they fall. And Goliath was going to fall harder than any of them. Goliath comes out to taunt God's people. I wonder if you have noticed this. Goliath was a Philistine. And God's people had defeated the Philistines again and again and again. You don't have to go too far back in 1 Samuel, and you get to the place where Saul's son, Jonathan, and his armor bearer went up and wasted a whole garrison of Philistine soldiers and sent the army to flight. Remember that story? And now they're back. Man, it's like weeds, right? It's like Bermuda grass. You just can't keep that stuff away. The Philistines were back like the Energizer Bunny. They just kept going and going and going and going. That's what the devil is like. He lost yesterday. He might have lost the day before that, but it doesn't stop him from coming back. Now, I'm not here to talk about the goodness of the devil. This sermon has an ending, you understand. We're not here to talk about the power of the enemy of souls, although Paul says that we ought not be ignorant of his devices. But one thing that you ought to know is that nary a day goes by without Satan putting you right in the crosshairs. Which means that, yes, ladies and gentlemen, today you need to be covered by the blood of Jesus right now. Tomorrow, you're going to need to begin your day wearing the whole armor of God. The next day, you're going to want to come to Jesus and say, Lord, I yield to you. I want you to be living your life in me. Outside of Jesus, we are not safe. Jesus said, without me, you can do how much? You don't want to leave yourself easy pickings for the enemy of souls. He knows how to bring somebody down, and he's patient enough to bide his time and wait and pick his moment and seize on the opportunity that you give him. These Philistines didn't have quit in their vocabulary. And we get down to verse 11 and we see the effect of the Philistines' insistence. When Saul and all Israel heard those words of the Philistine, they were dismayed and greatly afraid. I read in a concordance of some kind that word in there, I think it's dismayed, might be greatly afraid. It means in the English language really shattered, shattered. He was shattered. Saul was the one on whom rested the special benediction and blessing of God, and he was shattered. He was the one who stood head and shoulders above everybody else, and he was shattered. This was the one who should have accepted the challenge and stepped forward, and instead he was shattered. Too bad. Saul was shattered. But I want you to notice what broke him apart. He wasn't broken because he was defeated. He wasn't broken because the Philistines were routing his soldiers. He was dismayed simply because of the challenge that was being issued by Goliath. You know what it says in the Bible? The Bible says that the devil, as a roaring lion, walks about seeking whom he may devour. You've been at a zoo and you have heard a lion roar. And it just makes you stop, man. It'll make the hair on the back of your neck stand up. They tell me that on the plains in Africa, the mighty Simba will roar, and there will be some animals who will be so terrified by the sound of his roar that they'll just stand still. Just terrified. Hardly even know which way to run. You see, ladies and gentlemen, that's how the devil does. He will want to shock you. He will want to come at you with shock and awe. But before he even lays a hand on you, there are times that people feel like quitting and giving up. You see, the devil as a roaring lion walks about seeking whom he may devour. We don't need to be afraid of the roar of a lion because we have the friendship and the capacity brought to us by not a lion, but a lamb. The lamb is greater than the lion in the Bible narrative, and I can say amen to that. What about you? Verse 16. And the Philistine drew near morning and evening and presented himself for 40 days. Now, I encourage carefulness when you start talking about numbers in the Bible. Because there are some for whom they just dabble in a sort of a sanctified numerology. And every number means something, and it means the same thing every time you apply it. And it just makes my head ache a little bit. But you can look at this number 40 and realize there is something special about it. 40 days often represents a period of trial followed by deliverance for God's people. It rained for 40 nights, 40 days and 40 nights, then it stopped. Jesus was in the wilderness being tempted of the devil for 40 days and 40 nights, and then victory. Goliath taunted God's people a day too long. He should have quit at 39, but once he got to 40, his fate was doomed, and it was doomed anyway, but you know what I'm saying. A period of challenge and trial for God's people followed by victory. Victory was going to come. God was planning a great deliverance for Israel, and he was planning on taking an unconventional approach. Remember, you know how the story works out, but we're still walking through it. David against Goliath. Huh? David against Goliath. Goliath, under normal circumstances, would have chewed David up and spat out the bones. That's what he would have done. But God put his hand upon David because he knew that David would choose an unconventional approach. Let's get on down here to verse 20. David rose up early in the morning and left the sheep. There he was, not a military man, a shepherd boy. Left the sheep with a keeper and took and went as Jesse had commanded him. He came to the trench as the host was going forth to the fight and shouted for the battle. Israel and the Philistines had put the battle in array, army against army. Here comes David. The battle's about to take place. And in verse 22, the word of God says, David left his carriage in the hand of the keeper. Carriage. Now I know I'm using that old-fashioned King James version of the Bible. Carriage. What does it mean? It means his baggage. David brought down a whole bunch of stuff. He was going to go into fight, but he had to leave his stuff aside. I want you to think now. David came down to battle. He was going to do battle with the giant. God was going to use him. But before he could wade into the battle, he had to put his baggage aside. Now stop and think, my brother or my sister. I wonder if God is really going to use us, if we need to learn to put our baggage aside. We carry baggage. Sometimes it's just worldliness. Sometimes it's our attitudes and our crutches and our addictions. Sometimes it's bitterness. Sometimes it's a petty idol. I'm going to tell you, Jesus said, the gate through which we pass to get into heaven is a narrow gate. I was a young man. I left New Zealand, went traveling. I traveled to London, England. I was going to see the world, you understand. And I arrived at Gatwick. We took the Gatwick Express train to Victoria Station from where I would catch the tube, the subway, and take that from Victoria out to Wimbledon where they play the tennis. I wasn't going to play tennis, but my friend lived there, and I was going to live there with him. My buddy and I. Get to Victoria Station. I'd never seen a train station like this before in my life. Now the main railroad ran right through the middle of my town. There were two tracks, one going north and one going south. We had a little train station that they used to use once until some vandals burned it down. I'd never seen a train station like this. I didn't even know how to get around. Someone helped me buy a ticket, and I guess they have this in many places, but I just didn't know. You would come and you'd put the ticket in. And back then, the machine would take your ticket, it would pop up on the other side, the gates would flip open, and you'd go through this very narrow gate. But I arrived in London with a pack on my back, and a bag over one shoulder, and a bag over the other shoulder, and a bag in one hand, and a bag in the other hand. And the gate flipped open, and I tried to go through, and I couldn't. So I thought I'd go sideways, but I didn't have a sideways, and that didn't work either. And the gates flipped shut. And it was morning time, and the commuters were stacking up behind. Hey, what's going on down there? Move aside. What are you doing, mate? And I'm standing there thinking, oh, no. Like, welcome to England. I don't know what to do. It was then a man from the London Underground called me up. He said, son, come over here. Come over here. He said, son, you are never going to get through that narrow gate with all that baggage. It didn't mean much to me then. But when I became a Christian, I reflected upon that. There's a narrow gate. Friend, Jesus wants us to put our baggage aside. David put his baggage aside, and he ran to the place where the battle was going to take place. Verse 26, David spoke to the man, what's going to happen to the man who kills this Philistine and takes away the reproach from Israel? Who is this uncircumcised Philistine that he should defy the armies of the living God? I want you to just think about that verse. We'll elaborate on it in a few minutes from now. But I want you to notice something. David was motivated. And he was motivated by something. What was driving David in the battle in which he found himself? I want you to think about that. I won't tell you the answer right now. Look at that verse and see if you can figure out what's driving him. What is it that is making the fire burn inside David? What is it that's driving, impelling David, compelling David? We'll find out. But we go to verse 32 now. David said to Saul, don't let any man's heart fail because of this fellow. Thy servant will go and fight with this Philistine. Saul said to David, you can't fight against Goliath. You are but a youth, and he is a man of war from his youth. Now David said, I have some experience. While I was keeping the sheep, a bear came along. I killed the bear. And while I was keeping the sheep, a lion came along. I killed the lion. Have you thought about that? He killed a bear. We were in Glacier National Park. That's a pretty place. It's almost as pretty as New Zealand. There are signs everywhere that say, be careful because you're in the grizzly territory. We were camping there. There was the Bradshaws in one tent and our friends in another tent. And the kids were asleep. And so, being as it was a full moon and there was a lake nearby, Bowman Lake, I said to Melissa, Let's take a walk down to the lake. And she said, yeah, okay, let's do that. And so I took her hand and we walked in the moonlight. And we walked in the moonlight. And we were approaching the lake and there was a sign that said, you are in grizzly bear country. And she said, you think we should be doing this? I wanted to say, you're with your husband. I'll take care of you. But I looked at the sign. Grizzly bear. I said, let's go back. Let's go back. These things are the real, they're the real thing, man. Bears. You don't want to fight a bear. Huh? David took down a bear. Took down a lion. Now, Goliath was going to be a tougher challenge, but I want you to think about what God was doing for David. God knew that David would meet Goliath one day. So he probably sent along a snake for David to deal with, and then maybe some old bobcat or whatever they had over there. And then along come a lion and along came a bear. The challenges were getting bigger and bigger and bigger. See, what God was doing was allowing the trials to come to David because he was preparing him for the great big trial that was to come. And if we learn to look at trials and see that these are God's chosen workmen to prepare us for what God has for us later on and ultimately to prepare us for heaven, things are going to just slide off us just a little bit easier. God in his goodness had prepared David. He didn't just toss him in the deep end entirely. God had prepared David with the smaller challenges and now there was a big challenge. And so Saul, what a coward. Saul says to a kid, okay, you go. First he says, if you're going to go into battle, I would like you to wear my armor. Saul was this big. I would like you to wear my armor. Armor really would have been a prerequisite. There was Goliath armed to the teeth. And in front of him an armor bearer. David said, I can't win. I'm a lad. I'm a shepherd. This guy is a seasoned brute. I'm not going to go out there with your armor, king. That's just an invitation to be eaten alive. No, I am going to choose an unconventional approach. See what he's doing. He's following the plot line. I will adopt an unconventional approach. You see, I'm going to go out there and fight this fella. He's going to trust his armor. I'm going to trust God. I'm going to tell you, friend, when you are trusting God, it ceases to be a fair fight. Because the weakest sinner placing his or her trust in our great Savior makes that sinner invincible. Can you say amen? Invincible. David said, you can keep your armor. Hang it up. I'm going out there trusting God. He is taking the unconventional route. Now we are going to see the secret of what motivated David. Verse 42, when the Philistine looked about and saw David, he disdained him. He was just a kid, man, ruddy, fair countenance, cute little red-cheeked boy. David said, sorry, the Philistine said to David, am I a dog that you come out against me with sticks? Huh? And the Philistine cursed David by his gods. And the Philistine said to David, come to me and I will give your flesh to the vultures. I will give your dead carcass to the wolves, is what he said. But David said to the Philistine, you come to me with a sword and with a spear and with a shield. But I come to you in the name of the Lord of hosts, the God of the armies of Israel, whom you have defied. David was driven by care for, by jealousy for, the honor of God. He was going to win a fight for Israel, surely, but he saw that the honor of God was bound up in this. What David was all about wasn't really important to David, but what was important to David was what was important to God. God's honor is at stake here. Somebody is going to see to it that God is vindicated out here today. Does that sound familiar when you're thinking about the great controversy theme? David said, somebody is going to see to it that the honor of God is lifted up. Somebody is going to ensure that God has the opportunity to demonstrate who he really is. God doesn't need armor. God doesn't need weaponry. God just needs somebody faithful through whom God might work. David said, I will be that man. I will face up to the giant and let God be God. Here came David without any armor, jealous for God's glory. He took a sling, a strip of leather, and a handful of smooth stones. And what he did next is radical. There's David, right? David up against Goliath. Goliath. Now David took the strip of leather. He took some stones. And he didn't... Now look, if it was me, and it wouldn't have been me. If it was me, I'd have done this. I would have done that. I'm not kidding you. I would have found a bush to hide behind. No, I'm not kidding you. You would have too. You would have said, somebody bring me some armor. You would have hid behind a tree. You'd have run and hid behind a rock. You'd have tried to catch him off guard. You'd have jinked this way and that. You'd have skulked around. What did David do? What did you do? Tell me what David did. How he approached Goliath. He ran. He ran towards Goliath. This great begotten. What? What are you doing? This was unconventional to the max. Instead of this way and that way, David said, all right, big guy. And he ran towards him. Not foolishly, but he adopted an unconventional approach. He ran towards the giant. Now, it also helped that David was a crack shot with a slingshot. That was a good thing, too. He ran towards the giant, swung that thing, boom, let it go. Goliath, I don't know why he hadn't protected his head. Important to protect your head. Important to guard your mind. But he didn't. And before long, Goliath had a splitting headache. Stone hit him in the forehead. Down he went. He was bereft of his honor. He was bereft of his head. And the champion fell. This is more than a children's story. This is a story that we all ought to know and we all ought to love. I'm telling you today, you are in a battle against a foe far greater than yourself. Far greater. He's had thousands of years of experience. He's got your number. He knows where you live. He is stalking you. He is challenging you. He is seeking to mess you up. He wants you lost. He hates you. But more than Satan's hatred for God's children is God's love for God's children. And you can be in the biggest battle that you've ever conceived of and know that when it's you and Jesus, it's not a fair fight. When it's you and Jesus, the giant is going to fall. When it's you and Jesus, victory is assured. Now, you're going to have to be unconventional. It is not conventional to pray without ceasing. It's not even conventional in the church. It is not conventional to rely radically on Jesus Christ. Not conventional. What did I read? Pope Benedict XVI said this. Man, I should have brought the quote. But he talked about the joy of faithfulness. And he spoke about radical obedience. You see, some of the Roman Catholic Church's policies aren't popular, even in the Roman Catholic Church. Some of them are old-fashioned as you like. I'm just talking about policies now, and I'm not being specific, and I'm certainly not being critical. I'm simply telling you what you know. A lot of people get ticked off with the Pope because he's like a dinosaur, they say, stuck in the past, hanging on to some old policies. And you know what he said? He answered that charge by talking about the radicalism of obedience and the joy of being faithful. How about that? Oh, friend, we could talk about the same thing. It's unconventional. to be radically obedient to Jesus, irrespective of which direction the cultural winds are blowing. It's unconventional. It's unconventional to take God's word and says, this is all I can do. I'm going to stand on the word of God. I can do no other. So help me God. Kind of like what Luther said. It's unconventional. It's unconventional to take the word of God and say, I expect God to be God in my life. It's unconventional. But God is calling us to a wholehearted, total, radical submission to his will. Radical. David triumphed over Goliath. He could not have if he fought in his strength. But David understood something about faith. I'll go forward jealous for the honor of God. I will go and answer God's call. I will trust, yea, verily expect that God will through me bring down a giant. Who are you trusting in today, friend? Who are you trusting in? There is a war going on. There is a battle raging. Who are you trusting in? This is a great controversy that we are in. If you will recognize your weakness, if you will cry out to God and demand that God be God, if you will take hold of the promises of God, Peter called them exceeding great and precious promises. The word of God says, wherefore the rather, brethren, give diligence to make your calling and election sure. For if you do these things, you shall never fall. Don't you like that? Goliath will fall. The opponent will fall. The foe will be defeated. We are up against a great foe, but we have got a secret weapon. It's the righteousness of Christ. We are up against a serious enemy, but we have power at our disposal. It is the power of the word of God. Somebody say amen.
1: Amen.
0: What's defeating you? Let me bring this around and spend 2 seconds on something I should have spent 10 minutes on. Every now and then some helpful writer writes in a publication like The Review and says, you know, we're in a battle because there's 16 million of us and 6 billion in the world. And the world population is growing bigger than we can plant churches and grow churches and this and that and the other. I'm not against that. It's true. We are David in terms of reaching the world for Jesus against the Goliath of this planet. But hang on, there's someone who is with us in this thing, and that is Jesus. God has given us a job to get done that we can say with honesty, we can't get it done, Lord, but God can get it done in us. He can do it. Soon and very soon we're going to see the King. The message of Christ's righteousness is going to rip around this world like fire through the stubble. God is just looking for people who'll be made available so he can work in them. Powerful thought. What's going on in your life today? If you're halfway normal, you are fighting battles that you can't win. You're probably experiencing failure. Don't think that the failure is of no consequence to God. It's of great consequence. Because God has given us the Holy Spirit that we can be victorious, not failures. And you say to yourself, but this issue in my life, it's bigger than I am. I've tried and failed. You need to be at restoring power each night we're talking about this. It seems like there's no hope because my sin, my issue, my weakness is like Goliath. Hey, Goliath fell. Even in conventional warfare, Goliath loses almost 70% of the time when up against a smaller foe choosing an unconventional approach. Is there something defeating you today? You've got to lean on Jesus now. Grab hold of the power in his word now and tell Jesus, wait a minute, me and you, Jesus, we got to be bigger than Goliath. Or at least, Jesus, you in me, you've got to be bigger than Goliath. What are you relying on? What are you relying on today? Who's winning your battles? Where's the strength? An unconventional approach, radical enough to say to Jesus, live your life in me. Do what only you can do. There's no failure in that. There is victory in that. There's no defeat in that. There is triumph in that. As David triumphed, as Christ worked in him, you will triumph as Jesus lives his life in you. It was in the 1930s. France, having learned the lessons of the First World War, looked forward to the Second World War. Looked forward. and said, if Germany gets up to some tricks, we've got to be well defended. And so they constructed a marvel, an engineering marvel. It was a defensive line that ran from Switzerland to Luxembourg. It was the Maginot Line. The Maginot Line ran along the French border. There were trenches that had been dug very deep with battlements and defenses. They said the German tanks will not be able to come through here. They just won't. The Maginot Line was remarkable. It was built to house thousands of soldiers in comfort. There was air conditioning down there. There was a railroad that ran along the length of it, a little railroad. There were elevators down there. Did I mention air conditioning? There was air conditioning down there. It was remarkable. It was this fortification, not like the Great Wall of China or anything, but fortification and deep down into the earth. And they said, there's no way the Germans are going to get us. I mean, the only way they could get us is if they went all the way around and came through Belgium, through the Ardennes forest. They're not going to do that. Now, my story falls over because Germany's Goliath, and you'd say France would be David, but overlook that for me if you would. But Germany looked at France. They said, there's the Maginot Line there. We're not going to get through, but we're going to get them French. We will take an unconventional approach. They said, the German tanks will never be able to make it through the Ardennes forest. There's no way. They won't even attempt it. And while the French were looking this way, waiting for the Germans came up behind them and said, boo. And they rolled all the way to Paris. And France was defeated. You know, they trusted in their own brilliance. The Maginot Line was brilliant. But they said, this will do the job. This will do the job. And it didn't do the job. If you are trusting today in anything other than the presence of Jesus in your life, than the power of the Word of God in your life, you are trusting in the wrong stuff. But if you have Jesus in your life, Goliath, whatever he is, or perhaps whatever she is, must be defeated, cannot triumph, will not beat you. And when Jesus comes back for you on that soon and glorious day, you will say, this is our God. I have waited for him, and he will save me.
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4: Welcome to the Meaningful Signs of the Times program, which is sponsored by the Atlantic Seventh-day Adventist Church. My name is Pastor Steve, and I will be your host for this journey into the Bible. The Bible is infinite in its wisdom and knowledge, and as we go through this journey together, you may not agree with everything that I say. So I encourage you to be like the faithful Bereans who searched the scriptures to see if what Paul was saying was true. And it's a good idea to have your Bible handy, as we will cite many Bible references. And if you need a transcript of this message, you can contact me at PastorSteve@netins.net. I will repeat this address at the end of the message. Our program is modeled after the sons of Issachar, a tribe of Israel, with the commendation that they understood the signs of the times. As our name suggests, we're very interested in the second coming or advent of Jesus. And while there are many teachings on the specific signs which can cause fear and concern, our intention is to educate people on the nature of the signs so that they can be prepared for what is happening and will happen in the world prior to the return of Christ. Our program today is titled The Sermon on the Mount, Part 15. We explored in the last message the importance of forgiveness. In this message, we'll explore the issue of temptation. We'll start by once again reviewing the text that includes the Lord's Prayer. Matthew chapter 6, verses 7 through 15. And when you pray, do not use vain repetitions as the heathen do, for they think that they will be heard for their many words. Therefore, do not be like them, for your Father knows the things you have need of before you ask him. In this manner, therefore, pray. Our Father in heaven, hallowed be your name. Your kingdom come. Your will be done on earth as it is in heaven. Give us this day our daily bread, and forgive us our debts as we forgive our debtors. And do not lead us into temptation, but deliver us from the evil one. For yours is the kingdom and the power and the glory forever. Amen. For if you forgive men their trespasses, your heavenly Father will also forgive you. But if you do not forgive men their trespasses, neither will your Father forgive your trespasses. The phrase, lead us not into temptation, needs to be explored deeply to gain an accurate picture of temptation. Let us start by defining the terms. The word lead comes from a Greek word which means to bring into. The word is used in 7 verses in the New Testament, of which 2 are references to the Lord's Prayer. The other 5 are listed below. Luke chapter 5, verses 18 and 19. Then behold, men brought on a bed a man who was paralyzed, whom they sought to bring in and lay before him. And when they could not find how they might bring him in because of the crowd, they went up on the housetop and let him down with his bed through the tiling into the midst before Jesus. This is the account of where they're trying to bring a paralyzed man to Jesus, but could not for the crowds. So they made a hole in the roof to let him down before Jesus. Acts chapter 17, verse 20. For you are bringing some strange things to our ears. Therefore, we want to know what these things mean. Paul was sharing the gospel to the Athenians, and they wanted to hear more about this strange doctrine. 1 Timothy 6, 7. For we brought nothing into this world, and it's certain we can carry nothing out. Paul is preaching about contentment, so he makes the point that when we are born, we bring nothing into the world but our naked body. Hebrews chapter 13, verse 11. For the body of those animals whose blood is brought into the sanctuary by the high priest for sin are burned outside the camp. The blood of the animal sacrifices was brought into the tabernacle to atone for the sins of the people. In all these references, we find the sense of something being brought into something. So when we pray, lead us not into temptation, we're actually praying for God to shield us from elements that would not cause us to be tempted. I like how the New Testament, the New Living Translation, explains the verb to bring in by stating that it is a prayer to God to not let us yield to the forces of temptation in the world. Temptation is translated from a Greek word which carries the meaning of a trail of our fidelity, integrity, virtue, and constancy. In other words, it's a test of our faithfulness to God. All temptation is intended to separate us from our relationship with God and is intentionally promoted by Satan for this purpose. God would never intentionally want to bring anything into our lives that would cause us to be separated from him. But he will allow trials or challenges in our life to test our faithfulness and to build our faith. Temptation comes from a different source than from God, as James explains in James chapter 1, verses 13 and 14. Let no one say when he is tempted, I am tempted by God. For God cannot be tempted by evil, nor does he himself tempt anyone. But each one is tempted when he's drawn away by his own desires and enticed. All temptation is caused by our taking our eyes off God and focusing our eyes on the things of this world. As long as our focus is on God, we are shielded from temptation, for we are walking in the Spirit. Paul describes this protection in Galatians chapter 5, verse 16, and I'll read from the Amplified Version. But I say, walk habitually in the Holy Spirit, seek Him, and be responsive to His guidance. And then you will certainly not carry out the desires of the sinful nature, which responds impulsively without regard.

sinfulness around us. But as Jesus was able to do, he focused his attention on the Father and was able to not sin by succumbing to sin. We can do the same thing as we learn to focus our life on the things of God and not on the things of this world. And if we are caught unawares by something enticing, we are to immediately reject that enticement and speak forth the word of God. When Jesus was tempted in the wilderness, he rebuffed the devil by quoting scripture, and we must do the same thing to avoid falling into sin. But as we are learning to walk in the spiritual discipline, God will protect us in the following manner. 1 Corinthians chapter 10, verse 13. No temptation has overtaken you except such as is common to man. But God is faithful, who will not allow you to be tempted beyond what you're able, but with the temptation will also make the way of escape, that you may be able to bear it. We will be tempted by this world as we are learning to walk as Jesus walked, but God will protect us by limiting the power of the temptation and then giving us a way out of the temptation. Here is how it works. God is encouraging us to keep our focus on him, but as we are learning to do so, Satan will allow us to be tempted by something in the world. We may take our focus off God for that brief moment, but then comes the choice. Do we immediately reject the enticement, or do we allow the enticement a place in our mind? If we do not immediately reject it, as Jesus did, then we will allow the enticement to fester in our mind, and the more we think about it, the more we're tempted to give in to it. But if we allow the enticement to fester long enough, then we may face intense pressure to give in to the sin. But it is at that point that we are given a way of escape. It's up to us to take the way of escape or to give in to the sin. It is as we learn to resist the enticement or the temptation that our faith and trust in God increases. It is here that we experience the second portion of the prayer that seeks deliverance or rescue from the evil one. When we were not of God, we were vulnerable to ploys of the evil one. But when we commit our lives to God, God breaks the power of the evil one over us. In other words, we are taken from the power of Satan to the power of God. Paul was commissioned to do this exact thing as expressed in Acts chapter 26, verses 17 and 18. I will deliver you from the Jewish people as well as from the Gentiles to whom I now send you to open their eyes in order to turn them from darkness to light and from the power of Satan to God, that they may receive forgiveness of sins and an inheritance among those who are sanctified by faith in me. God has set us free from the power of Satan, who exploited our fleshly desires, causing us to sin against God. But now as we have been regenerated, we are being transformed into the image of Jesus, and we have the power to resist the devil. The only power that Satan has over us is deception. He works on us to doubt God so that he can entice us to sin. We need, therefore, to deepen our relationship with God so we cannot be tempted to forsake him. God has already delivered or rescued us from the evil one, but we need to walk in that deliverance for the rest of our lives. Our famous author had this to say regarding this reference. Temptation is enticement to sin, and this does not proceed from God, but from Satan and from the evil of our own hearts. Satan seeks to bring us into temptation that the evil of our characters may be revealed before men and angels, that he may claim us as his own. In the symbolic prophecy of Zechariah, Satan is seen standing at the right hand of the angel of the Lord, accusing Joshua, the high priest, who is clothed in filthy garments, and resisting the work that the angel desires to do for him. This represents the attitude of Satan toward every soul whom Christ is seeking to draw unto himself. The enemy leads us into sin, and then he accuses us before the heavenly universe as unworthy of the love of God. But the Lord said unto Satan, the Lord rebuke thee, Satan. Even the Lord that has chosen Jerusalem rebuke thee. Is not this a brand plucked out of the fire? And unto Joshua he said, behold, I have caused thine iniquity to pass from thee, and I will clothe thee with a change of raiment. God in his great love is seeking to develop in us the precious graces of his Spirit. He permits us to encounter obstacles, persecutions, and hardships, not as a curse, but as the greatest blessing of our lives. Every temptation resisted, every trial bravely borne, gives us a new experience and advances us in the work of character building. The soul that through divine power resists temptation reveals to the world
into the Heavenly University of

0: sufficiency of the grace of Christ. It is not safe for us to linger to contemplate the advantages to be reaped through the yielding to Satan's suggestion. Sin means dishonor and disaster to every soul that indulges in it, but it is binding and deceiving in its nature, and it will entice us with flattering presentations. If we venture onto Satan's ground, we have no assurance of protection from his power. So far as is in us lies, we should close every avenue by which the tempter may find access to us. The only safeguard against evil is the indwelling of Christ in the heart through faith in his righteousness. And it's because selfishness exists in our hearts that temptation has power over us. But when we behold the great love of God, selfishness appears to us in its hideous and repulsive character, and we desire to have it expelled from the soul. As the Holy Spirit glorifies Christ, our hearts are softened and subdued, and temptation loses its power, and the grace of Christ transforms the character. Let me pray for you. Father, we thank you for providing our protection against temptation. You love us and you will protect us as we fix our hearts on you. And when we fix our hearts on you, you will keep us safe from the evil one. Amen. You may find out more information regarding our church and our beliefs on our website, which is atlanticia.adventistchurch.org. You can also reach me at pastorsteve@netins.net with your questions about the message of your faith walk. 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Just send me a notice to my email, which is pastorsteve@netins.net, and we'll send you this book. We thank you for being with us for this weekly program, and we look forward to being with you next time.
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2: My name is David Lincoln, and I'm going to be continuing our series in the book of Revelation. Last time we looked at Revelation 3, and then 2, and then 1, the weeks before that. But let me just review a little bit about what we've talked about in the past. Revelation 1 is basically an introduction to the book of Revelation. It's talking about how John was exiled, and there he was in prison, and God came to him and gave him that beautiful book of the revelation of Jesus Christ. Revelation 2 and Revelation 3, John talks about the seven churches, the messages to those seven churches in Asia Minor. And it's interesting, he gave those messages in the order that the mail would have delivered them. And we find that those seven messages were good for those folks in that day, and those messages are good for us in our day as well. But it's also interesting enough that many scholars believe, which I do too, that those seven churches represent seven different eras in church history, beginning in John's day, and going down in consecutive order all the way down to the second coming of Jesus Christ. Now today, we're going to look at Revelation, the fourth chapter. In Revelation, the fourth chapter, John is taken off into vision, and he sees the throne room of God. Now, I think one of the biggest challenges that Bible writers had when they were taken off in vision and shown heaven, shown what Jesus looks like, shown what the angels look like, shown what heaven is like, they had a challenge of trying to amply describe what it was actually like, putting it in words so that we could have just one little basic of an idea of what heaven is really like. After all, the Apostle Paul tells us that eye has not seen, nor ear heard, nor entered into the thought of man the things that God has in store for those who love Him. In other words, it is so fantastic, it is so beyond our comprehension that we can't even begin to imagine the glories of heaven. However, John does give us somewhat of an idea of what the throne room of God is really like. You, of course, you have God the Father, God the Son, God the Holy Spirit. You have, I guess you'd call it the Shekinah glory. That's what it was in the Old Testament sanctuary. And you have the four creatures, and you have the 24 elders, and you have the angels, 10,000 times 10,000 and thousands of thousands and an innumerable company, in one place the Apostle Paul says. I've read where a lot of scholars believe that there are billions of angels, which very well could be. I don't know, and I've never counted them, but I think there's a whole bunch of them. So John takes us off, and he tries to explain to us what he saw in God's throne room, which I think is very exciting. So let's begin reading chapter 4, verse 1. After this, I looked, and behold, the word here, behold, whenever that name is mentioned, one scholar has said, our ears should perk up because God has something important to tell us. A door was opened in heaven, and the first voice which I heard was as it were of a trumpet. Oftentimes when folks get around the throne room of God or the presence of God, they hear a trumpet. For instance, when God gave the Ten Commandments on Mount Sinai, they heard a trumpet blast. Of a trumpet talking with me, which said, come up hither, and I will show thee things which must be hereafter. So, a trumpet around God's throne. Now, in Old Testament times, and remember, we talked about this, that basically, John borrowed Old Testament imagery to proclaim a modern-day message for us today as well. One scholar has said whatever is literal and local in the Old Testament is often spiritual and worldwide in the New. For instance, there was a trumpet blast when God announced the Ten Commandments, as I mentioned earlier. When the Levites announced the Jubilee, every 49 years, all the land went back to the original owner. The trumpet blasted. When the leaders announced a gathering of the people, whenever Moses wanted to gather people together, or when it was the Passover, the Feast of Weeks, or the Feast of Tabernacles, there was a trumpet blast to gather, get the people's attention. And of course, oftentimes a trumpet was heard when there was a battle that was ensuing. For instance, you can read about Joshua and the Battle of Jericho. There was a trumpet blast there as well. Now, I'd kind of like to take a look at what some of the other Bible writers wrote down about describing what they saw when they saw God in vision. We see this in Isaiah 6, 1 through 6, what Isaiah has to tell us. In the year that King Uzzah died, I saw also the Lord sitting upon a throne, high and lifted up, and his train filled the temple. Above it stood the seraphims. Each one had six wings. With twain he covered his face, with twain he covered his feet, and with twain he did fly. And one cried unto another and said, holy, holy, holy is the Lord of hosts. The whole earth is full of his glory. And the posts of the door moved at the voice of him that cried, and the house was filled with smoke. Then I said, woe is me, for I am undone, because I am a man of unclean lips, and I dwell in the midst of a people of unclean lips. For my eyes have seen the King of glory, the Lord of hosts. One author has stated, the closer we get to Jesus, the more imperfections we see in our life. And I really believe that's true from my own experience, because the more I pray, the more I study about Jesus and learn about him, I see how sinful I really am. And I think that's one of the things the Apostle Paul talked about in Romans, the 7th chapter. As he said, basically the struggle that he had with his fallen human nature. I like what Ezekiel has to say when he sees God's throne. Now it came to pass in the 13th year, in the 4th month, in the 5th day of the month, as I was among the captives by the river of Chebar, that the heavens were opened, and I saw visions of God. And I looked and beheld a whirlwind came out of the north, a great cloud, and a fire enfolding itself, and a brightness was about it. And out of the midst thereof, as the color of amber, out of the midst of the fire. Oftentimes we see that. The Bible talks about God being a consuming fire. I like what Stephen saw as he was being stoned. But he, being full of the Holy Ghost, looked up steadfastly into heaven and saw the glory of God, and Jesus standing at the right hand of God, And remember, we talked about this. The right hand in the Bible shows favoritism. Jesus was showing favoritism towards Stephen. I had one scholar tell me one time that it wouldn't be any fun to be stoned, as he was talking about what Stephen went through, but he said it would be worth it to see Jesus' approval. And I think he's right. And said, "Behold, I see the heavens opened and the Son of Man standing at the right hand of God." What an awesome scene it must be to see the glory of God. I like what one person has said, "No man hath seen God at any time, the only begotten Son, which is in the bosom of the Father, he hath declared him." But notice what Jesus said too, when it's John 1:18 and 14:9. Jesus said unto him, Have I been so long time with you, and yet thou hast not known me, Philip? He that has seen me has seen the Father. And how sayest thou then, show us the Father? So I think one of the main reasons, of course, Jesus came here to save us from our sins, Matthew 1:21, make no mistake about that. But I think he also came here to show us what God was really like, because it was a very dark period in Earth's history. There were so many different ideas and so many misunderstandings about who God really was. So Jesus came here to kind of straighten us out on what God was really like. Here's what Moses has to say about the subject. And he said, "Hear now my words. If there be a prophet among you, I, the Lord, will make myself known unto him in a vision, and will speak unto him in a dream. But my servant Moses is not so, who is faithful in all mine house. With him I will speak mouth to mouth, even apparently, and not in dark speeches. And the similitude of the Lord shall behold. Wherefore, then, were ye not afraid to speak against my servant Moses?" We find that Aaron and Miriam were complaining about Moses and his leadership style, and God kind of rebuked them for that and basically told them, "Most of the time I talk to prophets through dreams and visions, but not with Moses. I speak to him face to face." Well, "and immediately I was in the spirit," John tells us, "and I beheld a throne was set in heaven, and one sat on the throne." Revelation 4:2-3 says, "And he that sat was to look upon like a jasper and a sardis stone. And there was a rainbow round about the throne, and the sight like unto an emerald." So here John says it was like a jasper stone, a sardis stone, and a rainbow round about the throne. We can let our imaginations run wild of the beauty that must be in the rainbow around God's throne. I have read also where our naked eye, we only see a small portion of the actual colors. You can imagine if we had perfect vision, what we'd be able to see all of the different colors. Now, a sardis stone, or actually a jasper stone, is basically a clear stone, but it also reflects the colors all around it, kind of like a mirror. A sardis stone has the appearance of fire. It's kind of fiery red. So maybe that's why they say that God is a consuming fire. It's this stone that's around in beautiful colors. An emerald is a green color. And of course, John saw the rainbow, all the beautiful colors in a rainbow. It must be a spectacular scenery to actually see the throne room of God. Now, I like what it says about how God is light in the Bible. "Bless the Lord, O my soul. O Lord my God, thou art very great. Thou art clothed with honor and majesty, who coverest thyself with light, as with a garment, who stretchest out the heavens like a curtain." Psalms 104 tells us that. "And which in his times he shall show, who is the blessed, only potentate, King of kings and Lord of lords, who only hath the immortality dwelling in the light, which no man can approach into, which no man has seen, nor can see, to whom be honor and power everlasting. Amen." So, basically, a rainbow consists of water and light. Notice what it says in Proverbs 6, verse 23. "For the commandment is a lamp, and the law is a light, and reproves of instruction of the way of life." And basically, a rainbow consists of water and light. So, water. Jesus is the water of life. He's also the light of the world. Isn't that right? when we have these really cold snaps, I guess we're about to have one coming up in a couple of days. Oftentimes when the sun comes up and when it sets, you see what's called a sun dog. And basically that is the light reflecting off the moisture and the ice crystals off the clouds. So water and light, it's a symbol of God. And we find also that God's grace is referred to as water as well. In Revelation 22, verse 17, "And the Spirit and the bride say, Come. And let him that heareth say, Come. And let him that is athirst, come. And whosoever will," I like that, whosoever will, my friends, "no matter what we've done, no matter our past, no matter how unworthy we think we are, whosoever will, all we have to do is come to Jesus. He is the revelation. Revelation is the revelation of Jesus. Whosoever will, let him take of the water of life freely. I like that. God's law and his grace produce an emerald rainbow that encircles the throne where Shekinah glory dwells. It's also the location of the mercy seat. In the Old Testament sanctuary in Moses' day, there was a most holy place in the tabernacle that was parked right in the middle, in the center of the camp of Israel. And we find that the Shekinah glory dwelt in the most holy place. That was the presence of God. And he dwelt right above the Ark of the Covenant, where the Ten Commandments was placed. And above the Ten Commandment law was the mercy seat. And God was right there, right above the mercy seat, the Shekinah glory. So it shows, it's symbolic of the combination of God's law and God's grace. God's law says we're sinners, but when we come to Jesus and accept him, we have forgiveness. That's good news. So remember, it was a rainbow that revealed God's covenant to Abraham. He said, "Behold, I set my bow in the sky as a covenant that I'll not destroy the earth with a flood of waters again." And maybe I'll just read in Genesis 9, 12 and 13. "And God said, This is the token of the covenant which I make between me and you and every living creature that is with you for perpetual generations. I do set my boat in the cloud, and it shall be for a token of a covenant between me and the earth." John talked about Jesus as the one who was, which is, and is to come. Of course, we know, and to us that means that Jesus is there forever. He's God. He's always been there, always will be. However, if you go back to the original language, it has more to do, more of a meaning of his permanent covenant relationship with his people. You see, God will never break his promise. Just as he promised Noah that he would never destroy the earth with a flood again, so he promises when we come to him and give our hearts to him, he will not break his promise. I really like the illustration that Genesis 15 gives us. Of course, Moses wrote the book of Genesis, about the covenant that God made with Abraham. Abraham had just defeated Chedorlaomer, and after that time period, I think he was a little bit concerned because he had been a man of peace up to that time. Now he found himself a man of war. Of his 318 men, he had a few allies, and they defeated a huge army of Chedorlaomer. I would imagine, we're not told, but Chedorlaomer and his comrades were probably drinking themselves drunk. That may have been one of the reasons why Abraham was able to defeat such a large host with such a few armed soldiers. But nonetheless, he was concerned about that. And later, God came to him and asked him to remember that covenant that he had made with him originally. That your descendants will be as numerous as stars, and your descendants will inherit this land. And Abraham took a bunch of animals, a group of animals, it's recorded there in Genesis 15, and cut them in half. And he walked between those animals. And at that night, there was a burning, smoking furnace that walked between those animals. Now that was the Lord himself. You see, today, when we make an agreement, back when I was a boy, my dad and people 50 years ago would just shake hands to make an agreement. They really don't do that anymore. Now you have to have everything down in writing. But those are agreements. that you make, whether you buy a house, whether you take a loan at the bank, whatever you do. Back in those days, they didn't shake hands or put together written contracts. They would take animals and cut them in half and walk between them. And what they were saying by doing this, may this happen to me if I break my promise. Now, God walked between those animals that were cut in two. Is God going to be cut in two? I don't think so. So God was reaffirming his covenant with Abraham. He says, my covenant will I not break, nor alter the thing that has gone out of my lips. So God, in the sanctuary itself, we see this rainbow. We see the promises that God gives, the beautiful plan of salvation. And we see in the sanctuary, it's where Jesus represents us before the Father. Well, let's take a look at the 24 elders as John tries to describe to us. Many believe that these were the ones who were resurrected when Jesus died. Matthew 27, 52 and 53 says that when Jesus died on the cross, many of the graves were opened and they appeared to many. So this was the first fruits. You remember, Jesus died right at Passover time on the 14th day of the first month. And the next day after that was the offering of the first fruits. All of those Old Testament sacrifices and the feast days pointed forward to what Jesus would do to save man from sin. They didn't necessarily have the scriptures as available as we do today, so they enacted out the plan of salvation. And so when Jesus died on the cross, this was the first fruits of his sacrifice that came forth and appeared to heaven itself as well. You see, notice the 24 elders, they have crowns of victory and wear white robes in the Bible, which symbolizes righteousness. They have been redeemed. They're the first fruits of Christ's sacrifice. What we see here is the judgment scene in heaven in the sanctuary itself. Now, when we get to Revelation 5, we'll see more evidence of that. But Revelation 4 just simply talks about what John sees as he looks in. God's throne in the most holy place above the mercy seat, where actually judgment took place on the Day of Atonement or the Day of Atonement. So, just like the Apostle Paul says, we must all stand before the judgment seat of Christ. Now, why 24 elders? Why not 10? Why not 100? Why not 10,000? Well, the reason we have 24 elders is because there must be two witnesses. Whenever anyone was on trial or accused of something, there had to be at least two witnesses to witness. In fact, if you study a little bit about ancient Jewish law, circumstantial evidence wouldn't even work. There had to be two witnesses that actually would see the crime take place in order for someone to be convicted of a crime. The 12 tribes of Israel represent the different personalities of man. There are two witnesses for each personality. When I was in college, I put together a breastplate, a crocheted one, and put all the, well, I used fake stones that represented the real ones, I guess you'd say. But whenever Aaron went into the sanctuary, he wore a breastplate. And on the breastplate were 12 stones. And those 12 stones represented the 12 tribes of Israel. It also represented the 12 different personality types of mankind. It represented, you see, Aaron was the representative of the people before God. Now today, Jesus is our high priest. But in those days, Aaron and his descendants were the high priests that went in the tabernacle as our representative before God. But now it's Jesus. So Jacob also describes the different personalities of his sons in Genesis, the 49th chapter. You can read about that. It's quite interesting. So consequently, there are two elders for every personality type in the judgment scene who have been redeemed. What I like about this is that it shows that God can save all personalities, no matter what background or what temperament. I think it is so fascinating just to look at young people and watch them as they play. You can see who the cholerics are, the leaders. You can see who the behind-the-scene people or young people are. You can kind of see their different personalities. And God has programmed all people differently. No two people are exactly alike. There were also 24 courses you find in the priestly ministry time of David. The number 24 also brings us back to the 24 courses that King David set up for the priests. And 1 Chronicles 24:18, the 3 and 20th to Deliah, the 4 and 20th to Messiah, 24 courses of Levites that did the Lord's work back in that time. Now, I think most importantly is that 12 is a kingdom number or a leadership number in the Bible. Numbers are very significant in the Bible. The 7s, okay, you have the 3s, but also you have the 12s. The number 12 is mentioned 180 times in Scripture. Just to name a few of them, of course, we all know there were 12 tribes of Israel. What's fascinating is that if you read closely, you'll find that there were actually 14 tribes of Israel, because Jacob had 12 sons that started 12 tribes, but also Joseph had 2 sons, Ephraim and Manasseh, and Jacob blessed them as well. But you only see 12 of them mentioned at a time. It shows that 12 is symbolizing of leadership or kingdom number. There are 12 foundations in the New Jerusalem. There are 12 gates in the New Jerusalem. There are 12 disciples mentioned in the Bible. And of course, 12 tribes of Israel as well. Now, what I think is fascinating, the Bible, we're told that that earthly sanctuary that's recorded in the Old Testament and described in numerous places there by Moses is a miniature replica of the sanctuary in heaven. Now, I think the sanctuary in heaven, it far surpasses the one on earth. Because, for instance, John sees and he looks into this tabernacle itself, and he sees God the Father, God the Son, God the Holy Spirit. He sees the 4 creatures. He sees the 24 elders, and he sees these countless number of angels. I remember when I lived close to St. Louis a number of years ago, I went to a St. Louis Cardinals game. And I don't remember how many folks that stadium held. I'm guessing 70 or 80,000, huge place. But can you imagine if, I don't know how many angels there are, Paul just says an innumerable company, but if there's billions of angels, can you imagine the size of that sanctuary to hold all of those angels, all of those representatives there? The Bible tells us there's a lot of glory there, because the Bible tells us that the glory of one angel caused the Roman soldiers to fall over like dead people when they came to get Jesus. And also one angel, the glory of one angel rather, slew 180,000 of God's people's enemies in ancient times. So these angels are very brilliant and powerful. Can you imagine what it must be like inside of that sanctuary itself? Now, the Levites camped between the sanctuary service and God's throne in Israel. We have the tabernacle, you had the courtyard, you had the holy place, you had the most holy place, right in the center of the camp of Israel. And God dwelt there, the Shekinah glory. And sometimes God's glory was so bright that the Levites, or the descendants of Aaron, to be more accurate, had to leave. They couldn't minister in there anymore because the glory of God was there so bad in the most holy, or so glorious, rather, I should say, in the most holy place. So God dwelt right in the center of his people. There's a lot of spiritual lessons just for that alone, because shouldn't God be the center of our lives? Just like the hub is a center of a wheel, shouldn't God be the center of our lives and all things? One author has stated that those who put God first and last and best in everything are the happiest people in the world. Of course, Jesus said in Matthew 6, verse 33, "Seek ye first the kingdom of God and his righteousness, and all these things shall be added unto you." So, God should be the center of our lives. And so, God, the sanctuary, the tabernacle, which really is a type of Christ, that whole sanctuary pointed them to Jesus, and there's nothing really hard about it. It was just their Bible, because they didn't have the Bible in written form at that time, so they enacted out the Bible. It was God's way of teaching them the plan of salvation. We have Bibles today that we can read. So, according to Jewish tradition, the ox, now, there were 4 sides of this tabernacle, and there were 3 tribes camped on each side of this tabernacle. And Each tribe, especially these four tribes that I'm going to mention, they had a flag. And on the flag were different creatures. According to Jewish tradition, the ox represented Ephraim. The eagle represented Dan. The lion represented Judah. And the man represented Reuben. And these four tribes were on all four different sides of the tabernacle itself. In fact, you can read Numbers 2, and it lists the beginning, in the order, rather, that these tribes were camped. Now, everything that God does is order. I have had a number of funerals at VA facilities, gravesites, I should say. And you'll see these gravestones. You can look down across them, and they're in a perfect row. That's how Israel was camped around the tabernacle itself. All the Reubenites were camped and parked right behind their flag. All the people from Levi, or excuse me, I should say maybe Dan, were parked right behind or camped right behind their flag in the order that they were ordered to camp, because everything God does is order all the way around God's throne. All 12 tribes of Israel. Now, it's interesting, but today we look to north as the basis of directions. For instance, I used to fly airplanes, used to be a flight instructor, and we used north, due north was 0 degrees. If the air traffic controller told me to turn to 090, that meant 90 degrees from due north, which is due east, and we can go all the way around in a 360-degree circle that way, because north was the basis point where we start from. However, in Bible times, east was the point where people started from. Remember, Jesus is going to come from the east, the Bible tells us. It's also interesting to note that Jesus is the lion of the tribe of Judah. Judah's flag had a lion on it, and that tribe was parked or camped on the east side of the tabernacle. You see, God was teaching the people a few lessons here. To the south was the man of the tribe of Reuben, which represents, by the way, the humanity of Christ. And of course, the lion represents the kingship of Jesus. To the west was the ox, which represented peace. And of course, the ox represented the sacrifice of Jesus. To the north was the eagle, which represents the divinity of Jesus. So here we have these 12 tribes, exactly three on each side of this tabernacle itself, and all the descendants of Levi camped or pitched their tents between Israel and the tabernacle itself, because the tribe of Levi, especially the people of descendants of Aaron, represented Israel before God. Now, when we looked at the earthly tabernacle, we saw, just to review, the lion represented Judah, the eagle Dan, the ox Ephraim, and the man Reuben. Judah was on the east side, Dan was on the north side, the ox, or Ephraim, was on the west side, and we find that the man, or the tribe of Reuben, was on the south side, all around God's presence in the tabernacle itself. Now, as I mentioned earlier, the earthly tabernacle, according to Hebrews 8, was a type or miniature replica of the heavenly sanctuary, so we'd have a better understanding of salvation. Revelation has a lot to say about the sanctuary. It's mentioned 14 times in the book itself. God's throne inside the sanctuary is mentioned 40 times in Revelation. The heavenly sanctuary is a central pivot of the message of Revelation, because Revelation is a revelation of Jesus. It's Jesus laboring to save his people from their sins. It's interesting, but if you look at the parable that Jesus told of the 100 sheep, one went astray, 99 were still in the fold, but the good shepherd went after that one lost sheep, and that's Jesus. He went after that lost sheep, didn't he? And the book of Revelation is a story of how he's going after the one lost sheep, basically our world. No doubt, Revelation is about Jesus. So, we see in the heavenly sanctuary that these four creatures are called the animals that were on the flags that represented these four tribes that I mentioned. So as we study the earthly tabernacle, we have a better idea of what John is telling us about the heavenly. Now, before the throne is a sea of glass. Now, we can just let our imaginations run wild of what a sea of glass really is. A crystal sea is the pavement of God's throne room. I do know this, that the New Jerusalem, the streets are paved with gold, and they tell me that if you take gold, of course, gold has a yellow color, gold color, if you heat it to super hot temperatures, it becomes transparent. And I'm sure everything in the New Jerusalem and in heaven itself is completely purified. A sea of glass mingled with fire, Revelation 15:2 says. Under his feet was a paved work of sapphire, Exodus 24:10 tells us. And we find, Exodus 24, verse 10, that Satan walked among the fiery stones. So, one person has stated it this way. The sparkling gems of blue and red set in the crystal that makes up the mosaic-like tilework on the floor of the heavenly court. Wow, how eye-catching that must be. Now, a sapphire stone is a beautiful crystal blue. It's a pretty color. Some people's favorite color is blue, by the way. Of course, we know that. A crystal stone, of course, is kind of transparent. It's kind of white, but it reflects all those colors. So all of those different colors reflecting off the crystal. What beauty this must be. Now, when I read the Bible about these stories, about Bible characters, I like to place myself in their sandals. How did John come up with this? Now, he saw what the throne room of God was like, but how did he use the words that he used, or why did he use the words that he used to just try to describe what it was like? I'm thinking possibly as he was looking across the Mediterranean Sea when he saw the sunsets, the setting sun glistening off the still Mediterranean Sea, possibly. We've all seen those beautiful sunsets and the days when the water is really still, how it looks clear and it reflects the sunlight. Maybe that's why he used the word sea of glass. But I can only imagine, with all those angels, the four creatures, and the 24 elders around the throne of God on a sea of glass, what beauty it must be. And again, there are four creatures around God's throne. We have the ox, we have the eagle, we have the man, which represented Reuben, and the lion, which represented Jesus. He came from the tribe of Judah, the lion of the tribe of Judah, right? So the ox represents the sacrifice of Jesus, the eagle, the divinity of Jesus, the man, Jesus became a man. He was the Son of Man, right? And the lion, as I mentioned, Judah was the lion's the king of the beast and the lion of the tribe of Judah, right? Jesus was a king. Or he is a king. It's also interesting, if you take a look at the four Gospels, every one of these Gospels dwell upon a different theme. Matthew seems to focus more on Jesus as king, the lion. He traces the genealogy back to David as king. Just as David was a very famous king in Israel, so Jesus is an even more famous king of God's people, right? The book of Mark seems to focus more on Jesus' miracles, his divinity, the eagle. The book of Luke seems to focus more on the humanity of Jesus, the man. The genealogy goes all the way back to Adam, the beginning of mankind. The book of John seems to focus more on the sacrifice of Jesus, the ox. Behold, the Lamb of God that takes away the sins of the world. One scholar has put it this way. The lion represents the strength of the creatures. The human represents the intelligence of the creatures. The ox represents their willingness to be of service. The eagle represents their swiftness and perceptiveness, and also attributes of Christ himself. Well, as I mentioned earlier, Revelation is about salvation. Thou shalt call his name Jesus, for he shall save his people from their sins. As we studied the seven churches, we saw that Jesus is in the midst of the seven golden candlesticks. It takes maintenance to keep candles burning. For instance, a lamp, you have to keep the wick trimmed. You have to keep it full of oil. And that's what Jesus is doing to his church all the time. He's there laboring with them. He gives us a diagnosis, and then he gives us a prescription of what we need to do by his grace to become more like him. Because that's Jesus' goal for our character, to be more like Jesus every day. Because he wants to prepare us for that perfect world that he has in store for us, where there's no, well, there's no lying or cheating or thievery, where there's no sin, a perfect world. One author has said the seven churches is about Jesus serving as pastor and priest, tending it and encouraging it and purifying it, helping it to burn brightly with his own pure and lovely light. I like that statement. The message in Revelation 4 is Jesus is sitting on his throne working with his creatures, the elders, the angels, to save man from sin, Satan, and self. Revelation's main message is that Jesus is our friend. He is on our side. Sometimes we can get so discouraged in this world of sin, it seems like everyone is against us. But my friend, there's more for us than be against us, just as Elijah said over in the book of Kings. Because he prayed for his servant Gehazi's eyes to be opened, and he saw a host of angels surrounding them. You see, God the Father, God the Son, God the Holy Spirit, and 2/3 of the holy angels are on our side. And that's good news. And I'd like to close with one of my favorite texts in Luke 12, verse 32. Fear not, little flock, for it is your Father's good pleasure to give you the kingdom. So friends, as we live in this world, we get discouraged. But Revelation, the book of Revelation, is filled with encouragement from Jesus, our Savior. He's on our side. He's there to encourage us. He's there to help us. Oftentimes, when I look at myself, I see there's no way that I can be saved. But when I look at Jesus, through his word and through his promises, there's no way I can be lost as long as I keep my eyes on him. Friends, that's the key. Look unto Jesus, the author and finisher of our faith. Now unto him who's able to keep you from falling, and to present you faultless before the presence of his glory with exceeding joy, till the only wise God, our Savior, be glory, majesty, dominion, and power, both now and forever. Amen. Until the next time, friends, I pray that Jesus will be your Savior and your friend, to lead you to God, closer to God's kingdom, each and every day. God bless each of you.
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4: With SRN News, I'm Michael Harrington in Washington. A new poll is shedding light on which Democrats are popular with voters right now as the party looks ahead to the presidential race in 2028. Here's correspondent Laura Winters.
5: The new Emerson College survey finds former Transportation Secretary Pete Buttigieg leading with 18% support. He's followed by California Governor Gavin Newsom, who's at 16%. Newsom is term limited as governor. Other Democrats who may run, AOC, she's polling at 11%. Pennsylvania Governor Josh Shapiro and former Vice President Kamala Harris tied at 10%. Laura Winters reporting.
4: A comment from New Mexico Governor Michelle Grisham is drawing sharp backlash, especially from conservatives. Correspondent Ken Lorman fills us in.
6: Grisham saying Democrats don't need men's vote to win elections is being blasted by critics as divisive and dismissive. Conservative leaders and media are seizing on the remark, arguing it sidelines working class voters and fuels identity politics, while saying a renewed focus on jobs, taxes, and public safety are needed to win over both men and disaffected voters. Ken Lorman reporting.
4: Israeli troops have captured a strategic mountain today, topped with a crusader-built castle in southern Lebanon. It's their deepest incursion into the country in more than a quarter century. The Israeli military announcing this morning they had captured Beaufort Castle near the city of Nabatea after days of intense fighting and airstrikes in nearby villages. where Israeli troops fought Hezbollah members. Heavy rains are threatening to delay the search for two missing people in a flooded cave in Laos after the rescue of five others who were trapped underground for a week. The seven villagers entered the cave last week looking for minerals. Flash flooding trapped them. This is SRN News. The United Nations is expressing grave concern about a new law issued by Afghanistan's Taliban government on separation in marriage, which includes provisions on child marriage. Among the law's most controversial provisions is one that says the silence of a girl reaching puberty can be interpreted as consent to marry. It also includes a section on the separation of girls who reach puberty and are married, which implies that child marriage is legal in the country. The Taliban rejects the accusations, saying the decree follows Islamic law. At least four states have adopted laws this year making it a crime to disrupt worship services, a reaction to a high-profile anti-Trump protest inside a Minnesota church that prompted outrage across the nation. The Republican lawmakers sponsored most of the legislation and say those gathering at sacred sanctuaries deserve protection beyond what existing trespass laws provide. They say these new statutes will prevent escalating clashes in houses of worship. This is SRN News. Trouble in Hollywood.
7: On-location shoot days in L.A. have plunged more than 40% since 2022, with industry jobs down over 25%, and none of this year's Best Picture nominees filmed in Hollywood studios. Conservatives argue the collapse reflects overregulation, high taxes, and aggressive union pressures driving production out of California. They say states and countries offering lower costs and fewer restrictions are winning business, while L.A. loses jobs and investment. The conservative view? Unless policymakers cut red tape and compete for production, Hollywood's slide and its economic fallout will continue. Ron Taylor reporting.
4: The San Antonio Spurs are headed to the NBA Finals. Victor Wembanyama had 22 points. The Spurs beat the Oklahoma City 111-103 last night. Spurs headed to the NBA Finals for the first time since 2014. They get the New York Knicks. This is SRN News.
8: I'm going to give you a little math quiz. I have four quarters in my hand, and I also have a dollar bill. Which one is more valuable? Do you give up? Well, you know what the answer is. Obviously, they both have equal value. But sometimes we think, especially when you're a little kid, that four different pieces of coins may be more valuable because there's more of these than there are these. You know, the Bible says in the book of Matthew, Chapter 10, it says, "Fear not, therefore you are more valuable than many sparrows altogether." And for many of us in this world, we come together and we come in broken pieces, where we come in shambles, and we feel as if we're coming before God, that we're not going to have our true value. So let me tell you something. God is the great mathematician. He sees your value. He knows how much you're worth because he created you. And he wants to be with you. I'm Chaplain Kumar, and this is the 1 Minute Devotional.
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10: It was about the end of Michael's mission year when he had to say goodbye to his friends and students. He had everything set and planned for his last week, but something tragic happened and he had to change his plans at the last minute. Here is his story.
11: My story today is called The Final Weekend. After school ended at the end of July in the Penang project where I worked in remote Cambodia, I spent the last 2 weeks at my project scrambling around as fast as I could trying to get all the work done that I needed to get done. I was supposed to fly out to the United States to return back home, and I still had a long, long list of things to do. It was very, very busy, and the deadlines were just unavoidable. I was going to leave the country, and without a new plane ticket, I wasn't going to be able to change my schedule, and we were not paying for a new plane ticket. So after a few hectic weeks and crazy times, I was finally wrapping up my long to-do list. I helped with pre-registration at the school for the new school year. I documented the work I had done so that people in the future could keep it going. And I was finally ready to relax. I had one weekend left in Cambodia. It was Friday, and I was due to fly out on Monday. Daniel Greenfield was going to take me to Phnom Penh, the capital city of Cambodia, and I would fly out that afternoon. One weekend left. This was just enough time to go to church, say goodbye to my friends, meet the people that I wanted to meet up with, and, well, just finish my year strong. The local church planner and his wife invited me over for lunch on the Friday before I left, and I readily took up the invitation since I had grown close to both of them. They were very kind to me during my time. In fact, the wife of the church planner, when I would attend Friday Vespers, would often sit down next to me while her husband was giving the Vespers talk and either translate the talk for me or give me an entirely new talk that she just came up with on the fly in English. It was amazing. They were a huge, huge blessing. So I went to the lunch and I noticed some strange communications flying back and forth on our group Facebook Messenger chat. I didn't really think much of it. It was something that was going on at the cook's home, which is across the street from the school. I asked in the team chat what was going on. After waiting for a response, they let me know that the cook's husband had been taken to the hospital, and things didn't look good. Now, the thing to know about the cook's husband was that he had been bedridden. In fact, he was bedridden the entire time that I was there for my year of service. He had been sick with some sort of disease that even today I don't know exactly what it was. But because of this, I never really had the opportunity to meet him or get to know him. Suffice it to say that this was not good news, and I went to the lunch that I was invited to with a little bit more of a somber attitude. I enjoyed the food that was set before me, dragon fruit, eggs, rice. And then an hour later, the cook's husband passed away. Now, it's important to note that although I didn't know the cook's husband, I did know the cook. In fact, it's always a good idea when you go to a new place to make friends with the person who's going to be feeding you a large majority of the time. When I went to Cambodia to serve at the K-6 school, I made it a concerted effort to make a good friend of the cook, and I would smile and thank her and be polite, of course, as one would, and eventually they found out in the cooking department, as it were, that I liked to eat and that I liked a little bit larger portions than other people. And, well, they would give me the larger portions, and it was wonderful. Two of her daughters were also in my upper-level English class, and they were smart. They were sisters in the same grade in sixth grade, and although they were in the same grade, they were slightly different in age. But, you know, we became good friends, as teachers and students can become friends. And I just had a really great time getting to know the cook and her two daughters. And now the cook's husband had died on my last weekend. This was an incredibly sad and unfortunate turn of events. The funeral was going to be held north, about an hour and a half from the town where I was staying, in the cook's hometown. And so now everyone, instead of having a nice Sabbath weekend, were scrambling around trying to figure out funeral arrangements and things. Funerals usually happen fairly quickly after a death because of the hot temperatures and lack of other facilities that could elongate the body's decomposition process. So, as the career missionaries and everyone else went around scrambling, trying to figure out what was going on, I had to make a decision. Would I go to the funeral and mess up my final weekend? Jonathan Nicolaides, one of the career missionaries, had already left to take the body to the funeral location. I really wanted to support my students. I wanted to support the cook and her family. But I also knew it was my last weekend. I wanted to say goodbye to my friends. But I decided that going to the funeral was more important. It was the right decision. So, after I shared some food with one of the career missionary families, we all loaded into their truck and headed north. I read some stories along the way to the kids of the family. We had a good time in the car, and we arrived after the sun was down. Many, many people had already arrived, but we were still waiting on some family members to arrive before people went to bed. There was a lot of grief. It's very difficult to describe the grief I saw on people's faces. And something else that I didn't expect was that, unlike funerals in the United States, in Cambodia, the family of the deceased is responsible for feeding all of the funeral guests as long as they're there. I enjoyed the food. We were all fed our food for the next 2 days, and I went with Daniel Greenfield to one of the local guest houses or hotels.

born to such a high level of grief. And I knew the other missionaries were mourning as well, because they had known the cook's family as well as the cook and her husband. So finally on Sunday morning, the funeral took place. The pastor from Phnom Penh hadn't been able to make it during the Sabbath hours, and so we went to the service Sunday morning, which again was at the home of the family. There were some hymns. The pastor preached a message in the local language that I didn't really understand because I don't speak the local language, and pictures were taken with the casket. There were some odd things that I noticed during the funeral service. Before the funeral happened, there was very loud music, and very loud is an underestimate. The career missionary said that they were playing Christian music, but I didn't know the difference because I, again, didn't speak the language. Something else that I noticed, besides the music and besides them feeding us, was that at the funeral itself, all of the family of the deceased wore white, not black, like they would here in the States. People wore white. Again, just a different tradition, but something else that was very interesting. So after the message was preached, pictures were taken with the casket. The casket was loaded into the back of Daniel Greenfield's truck so he could drive it to the graveside. They put a speaker on top of the truck. They began to play some music that was very somber. Interestingly enough, the truck drove at the front of a very long procession. We all walked to the graveside. There wasn't a hearse to drive the casket to the graveside, of course. It was just Daniel's truck. And all the rest of us are on our feet, just walking, oh, probably 1 or 2 kilometers. The speaker continued to play the music, and the family walked ahead of the rest of the group, and they held a picture of the deceased that other people along the route knew who had died, and everyone else walked behind them. We all held flowers in our hands. I didn't know why the flowers were here yet. I would soon learn that we would toss them into the grave after the casket had been placed in there. When we got to the grave site, the casket was unloaded. Because the Sabbath hours had been the day before, and there hadn't been a lot of time in between the death and the burial, the grave was very new. They had just dug it and lined it with some cement so that it would be safe. They had 4 walls into the ground that stuck up maybe 2 feet or so, and a lid that they were going to place on top and then seal with cement. The gravesite was surrounded by a small fence where they were going to plant some flowers inside and put up a cross on the wall of the fence. In any case, I had managed to keep it together at this point and not cry. It was very difficult to see the grief, especially on the students' faces and on my friend the cook's faces, but I had held it together. And I continued to do so until they started singing

Now, they sung that in the local language, and I don't know how to repeat it, but I knew exactly what they were singing because of the tune. And at that point, I started crying and I teared up a little bit. The casket was moved off of the truck. It was lowered very carefully into the grave. The pastor and a few others said some words while there was loud mourning all around. And then the casket was covered. The body was in the grave. The grave was covered. And the funeral was done. We walked back from there, very quiet. We enjoyed another meal together. It was my last Khmer meal in country that was made by a local cook. And I went to go say goodbye to those at the funeral who knew me. It was a very difficult weekend. I went back with the Nicolades in their car back to home base in Mondokiri. I drove around a little bit. I said goodbye to those that I could find. I packed my belongings and I cleaned until the wee hours of the morning. And that was it. That was my last weekend in Cambodia. It was very sad. It was sad because my student's father had passed away. It was sad because the cook's husband had passed away. Sad because my friends were grieving, and I was able to grieve with them. But there was a difference at this funeral. There was hope. Because you see, the cook is a Christian, and her husband was too. Their lives had been changed by the gospel, and they stuck to it. Even after the diagnosis of the illness that eventually ended his life, they stuck to it. Even after he became bedridden, they stuck to Christ.

0: Even after he passed away, the cook stuck to Christ. Through all the trials of all the years, they stuck to Christ. I fully believe that the cook and her husband will be reunited on that great resurrection day, hopefully someday very soon. God is still working in Cambodia. He's still working around the world. But sometimes we are tempted to ask, what is he doing? Where is he? Is he silent? God is still giving hope. Hope of a better life here on earth when we turn to him, despite our temporary circumstances. Hope of a better life for our friends and neighbors now, who we can treat with love and kindness because of the love and kindness shown to us by Christ. Hope of a future where there will be no more death, no more sorrow, no more crying, no more pain. Hope of a future where we can see our loved ones again. Hope of a future where we can live with Christ and everything will finally be okay. No more death, no more sorrow, no more pain. We have the opportunity today to partner with God to help others have hope. 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We have the choice. What will you do to help that future become the present more quickly? I want to encourage you. 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

0: Josie Gets Angry by Jane Landreth. I'm not going to play with Kaylee anymore, Josie cried as she angrily kicked the table leg before sitting down in the kitchen chair. What happened? Mommy asked as she chopped vegetables for a salad. You and Kaylee always have fun playing together. I'm angry at her, Josie replied. We were building castles in the sandbox. She said mine was ugly and she knocked it over. Mommy thought for a moment and before saying anything to Josie. Then she said, sometimes I get angry too. I think God must have known we would get angry because the Bible tells us about being angry. It says, do not let the sun go down while you are still angry, in Ephesians 4:26. What does that mean? Josie asked, frowning. It means don't let the day end without getting rid of your anger, Mommy explained. How can I get rid of my anger? Josie wanted to know. If you read the next verse, it says, and do not give the devil a foothold. Josie, you can choose to give the anger in your heart to the devil. You do that by choosing to think about your anger all day. When you think about your anger all day, it grows bigger and bigger. Josie's eyes open wide. I don't like the devil. So instead, give the anger inside you to Jesus, Mommy said. Do you know what he might tell you to do? No, Josie answered. Jesus might tell you to do something nice for the person who made you angry, Mommy said. And soon, the anger will melt away. I like that better, Josie smiled. But what can I do for Kaylee? Why don't you think about it while we eat lunch, Mommy said, handing Josie a plate with a sandwich and salad. Josie thought while she ate. When she was finished, she jumped up from the table and said, I know what I'll do. I'll take my new book to Kaylee's house. We can look at it together. I think Jesus would be pleased with that, Mommy said, giving Josie a hug.
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0: What is truth? Ever since humans have existed, we've been searching for truth. Today, it's popular to believe that there is no absolute truth. Today's question, what happens after you die?
1: I know that they, like, are sleeping until Jesus comes back, and then, you know, you go to, like, Hades or heaven and the new earth and the new heaven.
2: I don't know yet. Happiness? I don't know. I've always been kind of scared of death.
0: Jesus Christ said, "For this reason I came into the world to testify to truth." God's word has absolute truth. Here's what the scriptures say. John chapter 5 says, "The time is coming when all the dead in their graves will hear the voice of God's Son, and they will rise again. Those who have done good will rise to eternal life, and those who have continued in evil will rise to judgment." For more of God's truth, visit BibleStudies.com, a public service of the Seventh-day Adventist Church.
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4: Fear, anxiety, they have a way of paralyzing us. The what ifs, the self-doubt, the threat of failure. Sometimes the fear takes over. We get frustrated because we know it's holding us back. The scariest thing is admitting that we just can't fix it all on our own. But the good news is, we're not meant to. Over and over in the Bible, God reminds us that He's right there with us. He'll give us the strength and the courage we need to face any challenging circumstance that comes our way. He'll give you what you need, when you need it, to take the next step in fulfilling His purpose for your life. He's given us these words of hope in Isaiah 41:10. "I'll hold you steady with my right hand. I'll keep a firm grip on you. No need to fear, for I'm your God, and I'll give you strength.

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2: When we pray, it is essential that we have an attitude of repentance. Much emphasis is being given to God's forgiveness. Indeed, without His forgiveness, we are lost. Now listen, when God created the earth, He created oxygen before there was anything that would need it. In the same way, He covered this earth with forgiveness before there was anyone who said, "I'm sorry." We are not kept alive by breathing, but by oxygen. However, the way we get oxygen is by breathing. In the same way, we are not kept alive spiritually by repentance, but by God's gracious forgiveness. Yet it is by repentance that His forgiveness is activated in our lives. This is why when we speak of the importance of the forgiveness of God, we should always at the same time point out the importance of repentance. Repentance must always be accompanied by confession. It's strange how some people are willing to confess but not to repent. Other people say they have repented, but they're not willing to confess. The Bible is clear that we are to confess our faults to each other, and as a result, we will be healed. If we continually wrong someone and don't confess, it will finally boil over, resulting in broken relationships, the foremost of which is the marriage. There are husbands and wives who fight all the time. The situation will often go from bad to worse because there is never any confession and asking for forgiveness. This is why I have found that when a couple is about to break up, one or the other will often say, "Well, I never loved him or her anyway." A person says this because at that point, all they can remember are the many wrongs that were committed and never sincerely made right. Now you might think, "But why bring it up again? It's over now. Why do I need to ask for forgiveness? The other person knows I'm sorry." Friend, that can be a false assumption. The truth is, the other person may not know or believe we are sorry. So the wrong is filed away, and sooner or later it will come back to haunt and will increase the pressure every time there's a falling out, until at last comes the final blow that destroys the relationship. When I was a little boy, we used to go barefoot most of the summer. Once in a while, I stepped on a rusty nail. A rusty nail leaves a puncture wound. A puncture wound tends not to bleed. As you know, bleeding actually serves to clean a wound. And so when I would step on a rusty nail, my folks would have to take me to get a tetanus shot. When we wrong each other, even if it's by accident, the wound we leave must be cleansed. The Bible says if we confess our sins, He's faithful and just to forgive us our sins and to cleanse us from all unrighteousness. When we have wounded our spouses or family members, it's not enough to think, "Oh, I know I was wrong, but I won't say anything. It'll only make it worse." That may depend on what we say. Many men are afraid if they admit they were wrong and ask for forgiveness, their families will lose respect for them. The reality is just the opposite. It's amazing how the carnal heart tries to avoid humbling itself and admitting it's wrong. When we ask God to forgive our sins, we often say something like, "Forgive my sins," or perhaps, "Forgive my sins and mistakes," or even sometimes we pray, "Lord, if I've committed any sins, please forgive me." One day Jesus was passing through Jericho and was confronted by a blind man. When the man heard that Jesus was going to pass by, he began to call out, "Jesus, Son of David, have mercy on me." At first, the people tried to quiet him. The blind man was embarrassing them. When Jesus sensed what was happening, he asked for the blind man to be brought forward. You can imagine it in your mind's eye. The blind man was led to Jesus by some friends. There, standing in front of Jesus, the Lord asks him a strange question. "What wilt thou have me to do unto thee?" Now, the first question that popped into my mind was, "Lord, why are you asking him that? Isn't it obvious? Can't you see the man is blind?" But here's a point that's basic to prayer. Prayer does not so much tell God what we need. He already knows what we need. Rather, prayer is the admission of our own need. What does this have to do with the way we ask God to forgive our sins? Oh, everything. Our inclination is to avoid responsibility. That's the nature of the carnal heart. Many times when we ask God to forgive our sins, we may be saying in effect, "Lord, I know you're sensitive about sin. I recognize I'm a sinner. But frankly, I'd like to talk about something else. So if there's anything about me you think ought to be changed, please forgive it so we can get on with our conversation." And yet from the Lord's side, when we ask him to forgive our sins, he has a question that we need to answer before we go on. Which ones? There's a good reason for this. Often when we ask God to forgive our sins, we don't include all of them. There are sins we do not consider important. Or if we know that what we're doing is wrong, we often will rationalize and continue to hang on to some sins. Now, for example, one of the sins that we often try to protect is the sin of temper. You probably know of people who have lost marriages or a relationship with children or even their jobs because of their bad tempers. One person told me they had prayed and prayed about their temper, but it didn't seem to do any good. I knew what the problem was. The entire problem of temper was not being brought to God. That person wanted a little temper for themselves. You know the prevailing attitude of not wanting people to walk on us. How many times we ask Jesus to forgive our sin, but not all of it? 90% maybe? You know, you might need a little temper for a rainy day. Now, a person might complain that I'm trying to put them on a guilt trip by asking them to confess specific sins. They may think that confessing generic sin would be all that's necessary. But friend, we need to put sin in its worst possible light. That's the only way we can ever get serious about it and let the Lord give us victory over it. If you go to a doctor and he says you have some common ailment that will go away in 24 hours, you're relaxed. But if the doctor tells you that what you have is life-threatening, your attitude is entirely different. Sins we hang on to are definitely life-threatening. And we need to put them in their worst possible light and take 100% of them to Jesus. Then we will know the meaning of the promise that if we confess our sin, God is faithful and just to forgive us and to cleanse us from all unrighteousness. Our Savior is a full-service Savior. When we ask him to forgive our sins, we must mean all our sins, each one. We're talking about pride and selfishness and bitterness and resentment and lust and the lack of self-control and the like. When we have the true attitude of repentance and confession, it will bear real fruit in our lives. A person who is praying that the Lord will forgive him of the same sin year in and year out needs to discover what's really wrong. A person who has let the Lord give him an attitude of confession and repentance will not be dominated by sin. The promise in Romans 6 verse 14 is that sin will no longer have dominion over us. An attitude of repentance that's accompanied by confession is probably the single most important component of the Christian life. We need to study how to overcome sin. But we need to learn first how to get out of sin once we fall into it. This knowledge will actually give us the key to how to be overcomers. I hope that you understand that attitudes are not something on the surface, but they're something deep down inside. Attitudes are what we stand for, and who we are. I may be simplifying it, but I believe that our characters are to a large extent the sum of our attitudes. And this is why when we really begin to understand what prayer is all about, we must address not just the things we do, but we must address our attitudes. It's a person's attitudes that make him do the things he does. I don't know what the greatest burden of your prayers might be at this moment. But I would suggest, if you're not already concerned about your attitudes, now is a good time to start. And don't worry about everybody else's attitudes, but zero in on your own. When we get down to understanding the priority of prayer, we will begin to understand that prayer is not something we do for God, but something that God does for us. Prayer is the umbilical cord of the Christian life. Prayer is where the Christian life is conceived and where it is sustained and nourished. And you might be wondering, if you have to have all the right attitudes in just the right amounts before your prayers will be effective. And if that's so, you might feel that you might as well give up right now. But don't give up. Please don't be discouraged. The answer, once again, is prayer. You see, prayer makes more prayer effective. Godly attitudes are a gift that the Lord has for us, but we must request them. Godly attitudes are what it means to be, and as such, are the priorities of our prayer. I would like for you to look into your own prayer life and to ask yourself the question, what kind of prayer do you pray? Have you been praying only to get? Why not now pray deeper? Pray to be. Pray that God will give you the attitudes that will change you and give you the new heart that the Bible has promised to give to each of us. Oh, Holy Father, we're thankful for prayer. And God, we know that prayer must begin with a spirit of repentance. And so we pray that you will give us that spirit of repentance, that you might begin this wonderful work in our lives. Amen.
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4: With SRN News, I'm Michael Harrington in Washington. A new poll is shedding light on which Democrats are popular with voters right now as the party looks ahead to the presidential race in 2028. Here's correspondent Laura Winters.
5: The new Emerson College survey finds former Transportation Secretary Pete Buttigieg leading with 18% support. He's followed by California Governor Gavin Newsom, who's at 16%. Newsom is term limited as governor. Other Democrats who may run, AOC, she's polling at 11%. Pennsylvania Governor Josh Shapiro and former Vice President Kamala Harris tied at 10%. Laura Winters reporting.
4: A comment from New Mexico Governor Michelle Grisham is drawing sharp backlash, especially from conservatives. Correspondent Ken Lorman fills us in.
6: Grisham saying Democrats don't need men's vote to win elections is being blasted by critics as divisive and dismissive. Conservative leaders and media are seizing on the remark, arguing it sidelines working class voters and fuels identity politics, while saying a renewed focus on jobs, taxes, and public safety are needed to win over both men and disaffected voters. Ken Lorman reporting.
4: Israeli troops have captured a strategic mountain today topped with a crusader-built castle in southern Lebanon. It's their deepest incursion into the country in more than a quarter century. The Israeli military announcing this morning they had captured Beaufort Castle near the city of Nabatea after days of intense fighting and airstrikes in nearby villages where Israeli troops fought Hezbollah members. Heavy rains are threatening to delay the search for two missing people in a flooded cave in Laos after the rescue of five others who were trapped underground for a week. The seven villagers entered the cave last week looking for minerals. Flash flooding trapped them. This is SRN News. The United Nations is expressing grave concern about a new law issued by Afghanistan's Taliban government on separation in marriage, which includes provisions on child marriage. Among the law's most controversial provisions is one that says the silence of a girl reaching puberty can be interpreted as consent to marry. It also includes a section on the separation of girls who reach puberty and are married, which implies that child marriage is legal in the country. The Taliban rejects the accusations, saying the decree follows Islamic law. At least four states have adopted laws this year making it a crime to disrupt worship services, a reaction to a high-profile anti-Trump protest inside a Minnesota church that prompted outrage across the nation. The Republican lawmakers sponsored most of the legislation and say those gathering at sacred sanctuaries deserve protection beyond what existing trespass laws provide. They say these new statutes will prevent escalating clashes in houses of worship. This is SRN News. Trouble in Hollywood.
7: On-location shoot days in L.A. have plunged more than 40% since 2022, with industry jobs down over 25%, and none of this year's Best Picture nominees filmed in Hollywood studios. Conservatives argue the collapse reflects overregulation, high taxes, and aggressive union pressures driving production out of California. They say states and countries offering lower costs and fewer restrictions are winning business, while L.A. loses jobs and investment. The conservative view? Unless policymakers cut red tape and compete for production, Hollywood's slide and its economic fallout will continue. Ron Taylor reporting.
4: The San Antonio Spurs are headed to the NBA Finals. Victor Wembanyama had 22 points. The Spurs beat the Oklahoma City 111-103 last night. Spurs headed to the NBA Finals for the first time since 2014. They get the New York Knicks. This is SRN News.
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10: Hello, friends. Would you like to hear an amazing fact? On November 30, 1954, Ann Hodges was taking a nap on her couch in the little town of Oak Grove, Alabama. Suddenly, without warning, a grapefruit-sized rock crashed through her ceiling, bounced off a large wooden radio, and struck her on the hip. Remarkably, the only injury she sustained was a nasty-looking bruise. Ann said it was a meteorite. When experts examined the stone, they agreed. Her report also matched with local sightings that same day of a bright red light trailing through the sky. This experience made Ann the only verified person in history to ever have been struck by a meteorite. In 1956, the meteorite was donated to the Alabama Museum of Natural History, where it's still on display today. In 2013, a Florida State College astronomer told National Geographic that a person has a better chance of getting hit by a tornado, a bolt of lightning, and a hurricane all at the same time than being hit by a meteorite and surviving. No doubt it must be a little disconcerting to be hit by a space rock. You know, the Bible says that in the last days, there'll be a rock that will fall from the heavens and bring an end to all earthly kingdoms. Stay with us, friends. We're going to learn more as Amazing Facts brings you this edition of Bible Answers Live.
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11: My name is Jean Ross, and good evening, friends. Pastor Doug, let's start the program with prayer. Dear Father in heaven, what a privilege once again to be able to open up your word and study together. We ask the Holy Spirit to come and guide our hearts. Lord, lead us into a clear understanding of the Bible. for the truth will set us free. 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Amen.
10: Amen.
11: Pastor Doug, you opened the program by talking about a meteor that, I mean, there's from time to time you hear about meteors that hit the earth, but this one went through the roof and actually hit a person, and the person survived. The chance of that happening, I think, is rather remarkable, but quite a story to be hit. Of course, it wasn't a direct hit, but it bounced off something and hit the person, and they seemed fine.
12: Yeah.
11: Wow, that doesn't happen every day.
12: I guess then there was a legal battle. What happened? Just a little subtitle to this story, or a little additional trivia, is that then there was a fight over who got to keep the rock. She was in a rented house, and so the landlord said, that's my rock because it hit my house. And she said, no, but we were renting the house. And so they were in court actually fighting over the meteorite. But they ended up donating it to the museum. But yeah, that would that make you wonder if you've done something wrong. If you get struck by a stone from the heavens, you know where I'm going with this. There's a story in the Bible. It's actually a dream that King Nebuchadnezzar, the king of Babylon, had while the children of Israel were captive in his empire. And it was a dream about this large image, a large idol made out of different materials. The head was gold and the arms were silver and the belly was brass and the legs were iron and the feet were iron and clay, and it represented all the different kingdoms. And if you study this vision, it's an amazing outline of the major world empires that would control or influence God's people through time. And so far, all of that dream has come true, just proving the prophecies of the Bible, except

0: ages. It's talking about the coming of Christ, God's kingdom. Jesus said, if you hear these words of mine and do them, you're like a wise man building on the rock. And the kingdom of Christ is going to come and pulverize all these other world empires. Sometimes when we've taught and preached on that lesson, it almost looks like a meteorite coming out of the sky and striking that giant image. You know, we have a lesson that talks about, this is probably one of the most amazing prophecies in the Bible that you find in Daniel chapter 2, the prophecy of the image in the stone. And we have a lesson, we'll send you a free copy of that.
1: In order to get it, just give us a call on our resource phone number. That number is 800-835-6747, and you can ask for the historical lesson called The Millennial Man. Again, that number is 800-835-6747. And ask for the study guide, or actually it's a historical lesson called The Millennial Man. We'll be happy to send that to anybody who calls and asks. Great information in that study.
0: Yep. All right, we ready to see who's on the telephones. And we have, by the way, a few lines that are still open. 800, if you want to call in with your question. We know we've got a lot of folks listening on satellite as they're driving across the country. Some people are stranded in weather. May as well call in a Bible question. 800 God Says, 800-463-7297.
1: All right, the first caller that we have is Brian, listening from Idaho. Brian, welcome to the program.
2: Hello.
0: Hi, thanks for calling.
2: Hey, my wife and I, we were having our Bible study, and we were reading about several of God's promises, and we came across, you know, most of them have to do with faith, and we were looking up faith. What is faith? And we came across Hebrews 11:1. We just can't figure it out.
0: Well, let me read that to everybody listening. Hebrews 11:1 says, "Now faith is the substance of things hoped for, and the evidence of things not seen." And basically, what he's saying there is, you know, our faith is usually based on some past evidence. But it's the substance of what you're hoping for that you haven't received yet. You know, I have faith that there'll be breakfast in the morning. I haven't seen it yet, but based on past evidence, I believe it's going to be there. And so all through life, every day, we live by faith in different areas. An example would be, as a matter of fact, this next week I'm going to be teaching on David and Goliath. And part of the reason David had faith that he could kill Goliath, it hadn't been experienced yet, it wasn't seen yet, is based on the evidence that he had seen God help him kill a bear and kill a lion. And so this is, I think, what Paul, the writer of Hebrews, is saying here in this chapter. And he goes through the chapter and he talks about the faith of many of the great Bible heroes here. And they stepped out in faith, trusting God based on past promises that were fulfilled. That makes sense?
2: Okay.
0: See, that's why the Lord said the children of Israel should have had faith, because he gave them so much evidence that he would take care of them when he fed them with manna from heaven and water from the rock and a pillar of fire and all the miracles. He says, I've given you evidence so that you should have faith in things that aren't seen, that because I took care of you in the past, I've given you evidence, trust me in the future.
2: Okay, that makes lots of sense.
0: Well, thank you very much, and I'm glad you called. You know, we don't really have a book. I was thinking about something on faith. Ought to have something on faith. That's a pretty basic Christian teaching we could offer. But you might really enjoy our Amazing Facts study guide that we offer tonight on the prophecy of Daniel 2, and we'll send you a free copy, Brian.
1: The number to call is 800-835-6747. 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Again, that number is 800-835-6747. That is our resource phone line. If you have a Bible question, the line to call here to the studio is 800-463-7297. 800-463-7297. And let's see, we've got Lordia listening in Michigan. Lordia, welcome. Wait, I don't think that phone line is
0: active. I think we
1: got
0: to go to the next line.
1: Let's try Peter, see if Peter is ready. Peter, welcome to the program.
3: Okay. Yep. I don't have a very good phone, so I got to kind of yell into it.
1: We can hear you, though.
3: Okay. Yes, I can't remember if it's Proverbs 5 or Proverbs.

0: 7, both are kind of similar, talking about an adulterous woman, and it says that her feet lay hold on hell. I was wondering if you could expand on that a little bit.
1: I'm looking it up right now. Let me see. In Proverbs, he's got a whole section there where Solomon is talking about the adulterous woman. And matter of fact, that's I typed in the wrong thing. Say something, Pastor Ross, why I type.
2: Well, I think, the Bible does speak about all warnings. It does warn against those that would lead others into sin. And one of the points that was mentioned is adulterous woman. And it says her feet are close to hell or lead to hell. That's the ultimate destiny of those who follow that line and that way of living and thinking.
1: Yeah.
0: Okay. Yeah, because I've had an experience, unfortunately, with that. Because one of the, Proverbs 5 or Proverbs 7 talks about the husband goes on a long trip, and then the wife brings another man in, and then you don't hear anything else about the husband.
1: Yeah, well, it's kind of like, this is telling us something about, like, Potiphar's wife. Potiphar was away on business, and she was trying to seduce Joseph. And so it's the same thing.
0: Yeah, exactly. Yep.
1: I'm still looking this up. Yeah. I know. I know it's there. And sometimes when you go from one translation to another, it says Proverbs 22: the mouth of an immoral woman is a deep pit. Proverbs 23:27: for a harlot is a deep pit. And let me see here. There's Proverbs 5:3. It may be the one you're looking for. For the lips of a forbidden woman drip honey, and her speech is smoother than oil, but the end she is bitter as wormwood, and sharp as a two-edged sword. Her feet go down to death. Is that the one you're thinking about?
2: Yeah, her feet go down to death, her steps lay hold of hell. I think that's the one. That's Proverbs 5:5.
0: And I guess I have a question as to a woman like that. Is she being controlled by a demon? Or is she just...
1: Well, it's not the Spirit of God. You know, it's Proverbs 7 is one you're looking for. In Proverbs 7, it talks about... let me see. I just want to make sure I get this. It's Proverbs 7. Behold, a woman meets him. She's dressed as a prostitute. She has a wily heart. She's loud and wayward. Her feet do stray from home. It goes on to say she seizes him and kisses him. She says, my husband is away. That's probably the one you're talking about. My husband is not at home. He's gone on a long journey. With much seductive speech, she persuades him. In her smooth talk, she compels him. At once, he follows her. So I'm pretty sure that's the passage you're talking about. And that's Proverbs 7. It goes from verse 10 on. So what's the question, though, connected with that?
0: Well, I guess the big question connected with it, because I live in a small town, and I had a brief marriage with a woman like that, and this activity just goes on and on and on and on, and it was going on for a long time before I met her. And I'm just trying to find out how can I pray for her? How can I pray for the... What am I up against prayer-wise?
1: Yeah, whenever a person is trapped in some kind of immoral behavior, you could ask the Lord to do for her what he did for Mary Magdalene. The Bible says that Jesus cast 7 devils out of Mary, and it seems to imply Mary was a great sinner. You can read in John chapter 12, and I think it's in Luke chapter 11 and 8, talks about the dinner. David made the same mistake. He was unfaithful in that area. And just say, Lord, work in their hearts and help them long for salvation and purity. And God, the Lord can do that.
0: Okay. And in my prayer, do I need to pray against any demonic activity if it's there?
1: Well, God will have to be the judge of that. But obviously, when this happens, there is a battle between good and evil going on. And so, you just want to pray that the Holy Spirit will bring conviction and comfort in their life. And he can do that. So I hope that helps a little bit. We appreciate your question, Peter.
2: All right. Next caller is Lordia, listening in Michigan. Lordia, welcome to the program.
3: It's Lorelei.
2: Lorelei. Okay, I see we got an I instead of an L in our computer system here. And your question tonight?
3: My question is speaking in tongues still around today and relevant? And if so, what exactly would it be? Would it be like gibberish? Or would it be talking to someone in a different language? Because I was at my young adults group tonight, my college group at church, and they had sort of an altar call, and the pastor was really into it and was starting to speak in tongues into the microphone, which kind of, like, distracted me from focusing on talking to God, because I felt like if you're going to speak in tongues, if it is real, you shouldn't be doing it in a microphone in front of the church unless you have someone that can interpret it, especially if you're trying to make it a God moment between an individual and God. I feel like it's a distraction.
1: You're on the right track, Lorelei. First of all, there's a book we'll send you. I just want to tell you that right away. It's called Understanding Tongues. It goes through what the Bible says and doesn't say about tongues because there's a lot of confusion. You know, we believe in all the gifts of the Spirit that are mentioned, but the gift of tongues, when you see it in the Bible, is not a person babbling incoherently where no one around understands or they don't even understand. You don't see any example of that in the Bible. When they spoke in tongues in the Bible, God gave the apostles the ability to speak in other languages that they did not formally know or study for the purpose of preaching the gospel in those languages. That's what happened in Acts chapter 2. In Acts 19, in Acts 10, Jesus said in Mark 16, you will speak with other tongues. He gave them the ability to speak other languages. It would be like you going to visit people in Japan, assuming you don't speak Japanese, and all of a sudden the Lord miraculously gives you the ability to speak a new tongue, meaning a new language, and you can speak Japanese and you share the gospel with people there. This is what the gift of tongues was. It had nothing to do with just becoming overwhelmed with some ecstatic feeling and then babbling, as you say. That's gibberish. Paul in 1 Corinthians 14 said, I'd rather speak five words with my understanding that I might instruct others than 10,000 in an unknown tongue. And then I think he says in verse 9, 1 Corinthians 14, he said, if the trumpet gives an uncertain sound, who will know how to prepare for the battle? If people just make incoherent noise on the trumpet, then the military can't order their troops around it. It just didn't work. So God wants our speech to communicate thought. The idea that our speech is just babbling, well, that's what happened at the Tower of Babel. That's not God's plan.
3: So what do you think it is then? Like, obviously, I don't think my pastor has some demonic thing going on him, but I'm wondering, like, what would it be then, do you think?
1: Well, if you trace the history of it, some of the popular speaking in tongues that you see on TV where pastors are praying and they just break off into these languages, that did not happen 150 years ago. For the first 1900 years of the church, you didn't see that. That's something that is a comparatively new phenomenon. And, you know, it largely came out of the South. What happened in many cultures, in many religions, when people they'd pray that they could go into this trance and speak the language of the gods. And it found its way into some of the churches in the South, and then it went to L.A., the Azusa Street Church, and it started going mainline. But and they said this is what happened with the Holy Spirit. I don't want to judge what's going on or what spirit is. I've got a friend who's a pastor. He happens to be a pastor of my denomination. And when I studied this with him, he said, you know, when I first started speaking in tongues, he used to be a charismatic pastor where he spoke in tongues, or at least a member. And he said it was a wonderful feeling. It's a prayer language, and I studied with him. He said, well, if this isn't from God, then I want him to take it away. He said it never happened again. You don't see Jesus ever doing that, do you?
4: No.
1: Yeah, you don't ever see Jesus just break off and start babbling and saying this is the filling of the Holy Spirit. Jesus said, I'll give you the Holy Spirit that you can be my witnesses. He gives the Spirit so we can teach and preach and witness in other languages. It's one of the gifts of the Spirit. Please send for the book. You or anyone listening, please send for the book called Understanding Tongues. And it's a lot of confusion on this. We believe in the gifts of the Spirit, but this is one that's being distorted a little by some dear people.
2: Again, the number to call is 800-835-6747. You can ask for the book called Understanding Tongues. We'll be able to send it to anybody who calls and asks. Or you can go to the Amazing Facts website. You can do both if you wish. And you can read a PDF version of the book at amazingfacts.org. Just type in the search bar, Understanding Tongues, and it'll be directing you to that book. All right, next call is Lance, and he's listening in Colorado. Lance, welcome to the program.
5: Hi, thanks for taking my call.
1: Yeah, thank you for calling.
5: Yeah, so my question is, I'm familiar with the clean and unclean meats in Leviticus, but it also talks about not having any blood. So I guess my question is, if you, even within the clean meats, do those need to be kosher if you're following that law?
1: Yeah, you know, I'm glad you understand this. A lot of Christians don't realize that both New and Old Testament still reinforces the health laws. And you can look in Acts, for instance, a very very New Testament book, Acts of the Apostles, chapter 15, and they said to write to all the Gentile believers that they should abstain from things polluted by idols, from sexual immorality, from things strangled. Now, the reason they said you're to abstain from things strangled is there's a couple ways to kill an animal before you butcher it, and one was to strangle it. And that way it dies with the blood still in it. What they were supposed to do is cut the throat and drain the blood, whether it was a bird or beast, and then they could prepare the meat. But it says here to abstain from things strangled and from blood. And so and that goes all the way back to Noah. It says you should abstain from blood. And, the life is in the blood. Disease can be transferred from animal to animal through the blood. And so God never intended people to eat blood, clean or unclean animal. And it's in the New and the Old Testament. And so if a person's going to eat meat, the clean meats, then they should, you know, make sure that it's got the blood drained out of it. I'm a vegetarian, so I don't ever think about it. And I've been a vegetarian for 38 years now, I think. Except I think people slipped it to me once or twice.
5: You could say I'm about 98% vegetarian.
1: Yeah, well, I feel so much better.
5: Yeah, this is making me go more close to 100% because that's you can't really verify. You don't always know exactly what happened to it before you it's on your plate.
1: Yeah, well, you know, it's interesting that a lot of food that you buy has been at some point boiled or sterilized in some way before you get it to your table. But when you buy meat, they don't do anything to clean it. It goes from the time it's cut with a knife, they wrap it up and they send it off. And it is not, you always hear about people, you know, having to they get E. coli or salmonella or different things like that. And it's often connected with meat, mad cow, and you don't ever have mad cucumber. so you don't have to worry about that.
5: No, I agree.
1: Anyway, but yeah, so if the person's going to eat meat, you know, you buy it, sometimes you, at the market you can see it's just swimming in blood still, so they haven't really drained all the blood out.
5: It doesn't necessarily have to be stamped. I mean,
1: it doesn't have to be stamped kosher.
5: You just need to make sure it's, you know, not bathed in blood for the most part. You just need to make sure it's as dry of that as possible, for lack of a better way of saying it.
2: 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Next call is Sandy, listening from Illinois. Sandy, welcome to the program.
6: Hi, pastors. I have a question. How do you deepen your trust in God? He's done amazing things in my life through the low points and the high points, but there's a sticking point from my childhood, and I wrestle with him and it often. I believe in God's promises, but I'm sort of at an impasse. And
1: you want a deeper relationship.
6: Yeah, that's what I want.
1: Well, I wish more people would call and ask that question, because that's something I wish that we would all hunger after. The Bible tells us in Jeremiah chapter 29:13, you'll search for me and you'll find me when you search for me with all of your heart. And if you want more faith, you can read in Romans chapter 10, I think it's verse 17, faith comes by hearing, and hearing by the word of God. Spending time in the word, doing it religiously, even if we don't feel like it sometimes, but reading the word, and it will bless us. And more time in prayer. And sometimes prayer is not just talking. Prayer is listening. Spend time on your knees and make it the first part of your day. And then ask the Lord. Part of the Christian faith is not only praying, reading your Bible, it's letting your light shine. Ask the Lord when you pray every day. Say, Lord, give me an opportunity to share my faith with someone else during this day. And you'd be surprised how many times he'll do that. You just ask him, say, help me to recognize those opportunities to tell someone else about my faith. As you share your faith, as you pray, as you study his word, that's where the strength comes from. You know, in the sanctuary, there was a holy place, and in the holy place, there were three articles of furniture: the candlestick, the altar of incense, and the table of bread. The bread is your bread of life. The altar is prayer. The candlestick is witnessing. Let your light shine. Do those things, and you'll be blessed, Sandy. We didn't get to your question tonight. We hope you give us another chance next week. And make sure there's a lot more answers available if you simply go to the Amazing Facts website, amazingfacts.org. We'll talk more next week.
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2: Why do some addiction programs work when others don't? Find out today from our guest actor Daniel Baldwin and CEO of Soba Recovery Center, Greg Hanley, as they talk about the circle of addiction. Welcome, gentlemen.
4: Thank you for having us on.
2: Daniel, you've been open about the fact that you've struggled with addictions for years. What started that whole process for you?
4: Well, you know, there's a genetic predisposition, which definitely is in my family. I have other family members that are also sober. But I think for me, it's not until you find your medicine, if you will. And I was at a party in Los Angeles, very famous singer's home, and someone came up to me with this little glass pipe. And I looked at it and I thought, and you know, I wasn't naive to drugs and alcohol, you know, and but I really wasn't 100% sure what it was. And next thing you know, I was doing a couple of hits, if you will, trying this. And I remember after doing it for the first time, and it was cocaine, and I was smoking it, freebasing it. And I remember thinking to myself, I had never felt so high on something. I mean, it grabbed me. When they say, don't try it because it can lead you straight to addiction, I was in rehab 6 months later from the first time I ever
2: Tried.
4: I used it every day after that. I mean, it was that gripping on me.
2: Greg, is that a similar story, a familiar story to you?
5: Yeah, it is.
2: You've heard that from other people as well.
5: Well, I've experienced that.
2: You've experienced it.
5: Personally.
2: So, okay. So you're in recovery as well.
5: Yes.
2: So what's your drug of choice?
5: Everything.
2: Okay, so you are not discriminating.
5: No, not at all. Okay. You know, it all always had alcohol behind it, but I will find my way to different things. So when I'm talking to people or dealing with people, it's a little easier for me sometimes to relate because I haven't read about how they feel or what they've done. I've experienced
2: You've experienced it. Now, yours was a genetic predisposition you felt like for a lot of it?
4: Or? Well, I think the AMA acknowledges the fact that there is a genetic predisposition for addiction. Yeah. So if you have that, and you mix it with the right set of circumstances and everything else. You know, I'll say something in addition to what Greg just said, because I also used a lot of other drugs, too. Cocaine was definitely my forte, if you will. But I have never met not one person that says, well, I tried cocaine first. It's either alcohol, and when it comes to drugs, it starts with the gateway drug of marijuana. So when you tell someone, don't even try it, because no one ever skips that. Yeah. It's almost always the first drug that they try.
2: That's interesting. You
6: know, you've talking your story about relapsing and relapsing and the shame. Can you tell us a little about that and the guilt, and how did you deal with that?
4: Well, one of the things that I learned when I finally went to Greg's place to Soba was that the alcohol and the drugs were a byproduct of some other underlying issue. And in many, many cases, that's true. So in my case, you know, I had been treated before and I learned all the catchphrases and I stayed for the stereotypical 28-day insurance covered stay. But there was other issues that I needed to work on. And let's face it, if you're somebody who's using illicit drugs, you're probably not going to, in 30 days, sit with a therapist and trust them and tell them things that have gone on in your life. There's a direct correlation between long-term sobriety and length of stay when you're in recovery.
6: You know, the thing that really surprised me about the story was you were talking about you went to these treatment centers, but you said the last time before you went to Greg's treatment center, it was the only time you went without a gun to your head. It was a choice that you made. What brought you to the point of you deciding, I have to do this for me, and I'm going to make it work this time no matter what?
4: Fear.
6: Fear?
4: I had never, you know, fear is not a bad word. Fear is, there's very healthy fears in life.
6: Yes.
4: When you hear a crackling outside your door, you know, you take a look, you do it apprehensively. There shouldn't be a crackling. It sounds like someone's walking on your property. So that's a healthy fear. For me, I actually was in a hotel room and I was smoking cocaine. And my left side of my chest and my left arm started getting very, very numb and painful.
2: Oh, wow.
4: So I knew that this was a pre-cardiac arrest situation. Yeah. So the drug addict mentality in me said, okay, well, don't do another one for at least 30 minutes.
2: Wow.
4: So I sat there watching the clock. And when 30 more minutes went by, I loaded it up and I did another one. And my entire chest and arm would get numb again and very painful.
2: Yeah.
4: And I waited 30 more minutes. This proceeded to go on for days.
6: Days.
4: And when I ran out, I contacted Greg's facility and I said, you know, I don't even know anymore what my insurance will cover. I'm not sure what, but I know I'm going to die. And and the answer was, okay, well, where are you? We'll come get you and we'll figure all that stuff out later. Let's get you, you know, in a place where you're safe.
2: Yeah.
4: But I was never afraid of the drug before.
6: Yeah. Why Greg's facility?
4: Well, it has an impeccable reputation, and also, I was running out of places to go.
2: You tried all the others.
4: I'd been 9 times.
2: Yeah.
4: So,
2: I mean, we're laughing about that, but, I mean, that's not a laughable matter, is it?
4: No,
2: I mean,
4: it's not.
2: It's a scary thing.
4: It was very scary. And also, you know, I think that the reputation at SOBA was because after Greg got out of a very world-renowned facility himself, when he got clean, he took a look at what works and what doesn't work. And one of the things that absolutely doesn't work is putting a Band-Aid on a bullet hole and expecting someone that's been using drugs for years to get sober in 28 days. That just doesn't happen.
2: Greg, how'd you get sober?
5: It was a long process.
2: Yeah.
5: I had people that were willing to fight for me to go to treatment. I wasn't a willing participant at all. Yeah. And luckily, I did what they said to do when I was in treatment, and I entered a long-term outpatient situation, and I ended up, I've been sober, I've only tried it once, so I don't have a history with relapses because I was really afraid of what would be next. I knew that I had one shot at doing this, and I just did what I was told. Yeah. And it worked out good.
2: Well, congratulations to both of you for being sober. You're a rare story because relapse is almost always a part of the story. And I've done some drug rehab as a counselor and as a chaplain. So I've seen the relapses, and I know it's par for the course. Congratulations, you know.
5: It doesn't really have to be, though.
2: No, it doesn't have to be. But we're going to take a break right now. We'll talk more about it in just a moment. We will be right back after this.
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7: The everyday things of life would become the great lesson books of the kingdom of heaven. 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
9: God loved me so much
10: that he gave his only son.
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9: Everlasting life.
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2: We're back with Daniel Baldwin and Greg Hanley, and joining us also are Dr. Sharmini Long and Obi Obidike. And so we're glad again to be talking about this topic because it's an important topic. Greg, tell me, they tell me that the age of addicts, first-time addicts, are getting younger and younger. Is that right?
3: Yeah, there's been a shift in probably the last 6 years. Uh-huh. So it used to be that there was kind of a mix of people doing different things right. In different age groups. And now I was doing the intake calls for almost 200 beds. And I would ask whoever was calling if they were calling for their self or somebody else. When they would say, I'm calling for my daughter or son, I'd say, let me guess, they're 21 and on heroin. Yeah. And they would go, how do you know that? Yeah. And it was because all of them were.
2: Wow.
3: So out of 500 beds, 480 were 20 to 25-year-old heroin addicts.
4: Wow.
2: You're kidding.
3: It's a contagious epidemic right now. And contagious being the preamble to an epidemic. There's 45,000 of that age group of people that died from heroin overdose this year.
5: So let me reiterate something to you. More people this year will die from the age of 20 to 25 than died in the entire Vietnam War.
2: That's incredible. Wow.
5: That's an epidemic.
2: That is an epidemic.
6: Let me ask you two this question. Do you think the environment influences being addicted to a variety of different drugs? And the reason why I'm asking this is because I played sports my whole life. I've never done a drug. I was always around athletes, and I was just always taught if I took drugs, this is bad for being a successful athlete. So it never got in my mind, but I believe it was the environment that I was around. I was around guys that were healthy and fit, and all we wanted to do is play ball, run track, or play football or whatever. So environment has to be indicative of that, don't you think?
5: Well, yes, but remember something,

0: And suddenly he's looking for that kid he doesn't hang around with that he heard does stuff that could make him feel that way. And he's many times the kid that we're treating now.
1: Is that the main cause of the heroin epidemic? Is it addiction to prescription painkillers? 100%.
0: Yeah.
2: So when I was sitting with somebody at, say I was sitting with some parents and their kid, and a lot of parents would come in and go, I think something's going wrong. Maybe they're drinking or you, and I would know they're on heroin. So I would say to the kid, let me tell you, here's what happened. You got addicted to pills. You started taking pills. Mm. Then you ran out of pills or ran out of money. You couldn't get them. So you were going to smoke heroin just one time because you're going to get sick. So those kids, 18 to 20, they're on pills. 20 to 22, they're smoking heroin. Then, but they always say, but I'm never going to shoot it. Mm-hmm. So being around that environment for a while, they're going to shoot it. They're going to try it just once, but they're never going to share a needle. So the 22 to 25-year-olds are IV heroin users. Mm-hmm. They always share a needle, and 25 and older, now we have hepatitis C and HIV in the group. So if we can turn the clock back, then we can catch it before it's something they're stuck with. But 100%, this epidemic is caused by the pharmaceutical companies, no question. And it can be fixed.
0: And so yesterday, I go in, now you get the pre-screening when you go into to the doctor's office, then the hospital, then the surgical procedure. I had hernia surgery yesterday. So I go in, and I write down, and I'm fully drug addict, sober this many years, blah, blah, blah, blah. I write it down. They turn that into the medical place. The hospital has their forms. Do you have any? And they give you the big one. And I check addiction. I check it. Alcoholism, I check it. I fill the whole thing. I talk to the doctor about it. Yeah. When I left with the parting package after the surgical procedure was done, they handed me a prescription for 90 Vicodin.
3: Come on.
0: And I looked at the woman and I went, I would never take these. I said, but I told you on three different entry forms that I'm a drug addict.
1: 90.
0: And that I'm sober. And they handed me 90 Vicodin. And I said, no, you should take that back.
3: Please.
0: But even after
3: good
0: I told
3: you.
0: Them.
3: Wow.
0: You know, so.
4: That is scary, though.
0: Yeah, it really is.
2: When you take a look at what's going on, it's a setup. And it's like a movie setup that you would see that. You see these movies where the company invents a virus and they invent the cure and the guy catches it. Well, this was invented. The OxyContin was the largest promoted medication of all times. And it addicted a part of the population. The Narcan that they're making that is now a part of a new part of a policeman's belt. Every policeman has them. The drug company makes it, and now what their idea is to put them on Suboxone, which is another medication that you become addicted to offset the heroin that you're using. So you addict, you have the epidemic, and then you sell the cure. So we have a program now at hospitals in New Jersey where they call us when they Narcan because the Narcan, they all of a sudden, instead of the addict overdose and dying, they end up in the emergency room. So the emergency rooms didn't know what to do. So now they call us. We send somebody down. They meet with the person and get them into treatment.
3: I got to take a break right now, and we'll be back right after this. We'll be back.
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0: know what to say, but we can help start the conversation. 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
1: We're back with Daniel Baldwin and Greg Hanley. Daniel, you had something you wanted to share with us about this.
2: Well, you know, sadly, in my business and in various parts of the entertainment business, we lose people to drugs and alcohol, and it's a much bigger thing. And we recently lost Prince. Mm-hmm. But if you really take a look back at what little we've learned from that situation, here's a guy that a commercial airliner had to emergency land. They Narcan'd him in the hospital, and then an hour or two later, he turned around and said, "I'm okay," and he left, and he died. Because he went right back to using whatever it is he was using.
1: Right.
2: We learned nothing from that situation. We let this guy, where do we

0: draw the line? Why was he even allowed to leave? Yeah. Why wasn't he held for a certain amount of time to be observed and everything, knowing that he didn't get in that condition because he got a bad dose from the doctor? He was doing something else.
1: Do you think that someone needs to hit rock bottom before they can actually come out of that addiction?
2: No.
1: Okay.
2: No.
0: Yeah. No.
1: Have you found that people typically have? When they are addicted, have you seen incidences where they haven't hit rock bottom and they've been able to come out of it or ask for help? Because it just seems like when you were sharing your story, and obviously you were at the bottom of the bottom before you decided to ask for help. Would that be correct? Or
0: well, I had asked for help before, and one of the interesting things about the scenario is there's always a new bottom to find until you die. Yeah. So for me, I think I was at that situation where the next bottom was my last bottom.
1: So you felt at that particular point in time that you were literally, I'm going to die.
0: Oh, for sure.
1: If I don't ask for help.
2: This generation of addicts that are out here now, these kids don't plan on having this happen.
3: Yeah.
2: And so you can't wait. That idea of I got to wait for a 21-year-old kid who got stuck on heroin to hit his rock bottom. Yeah. This is an emergency.
3: But Greg, what's the success rate of your program?
2: It's directly related to the length of time.
3: Okay.
2: So the and it doesn't matter where you go. A 30-day program is less than 3%.
3: That's it's abominable.
2: Period. And that doesn't count the 21-year-old heroin.
3: Yeah. Act.
2: 6 months, it's about 60%, and of the ones that complete a year of long-term treatment, 95% of them are getting multiple years sober.
3: That's incredible.
4: Yeah. It seems like if we're going to make a difference at all in the heroin epidemic, we need to have more accessible treatment plans. Is there insurance coverage for a longer stay?
2: That's really a sore subject because
0: really bad.
2: In the middle of this, and we went and met Senator Booker and Congressman Norcross because and having a senator say, I didn't know this, and because I told him, here's something that'll be interesting to all of you. Heroin, opiate, addiction is not medically necessary for treatment. Mm-hmm. So you got to have something else. You got to be on Xanax or have alcohol or have something else. But so even if you OD'd 10 times, it's not medically necessary for treatment. And what the insurance companies did, we used to be able to use insurance for long-term treatment.
3: Uh-huh.
2: They actually lowered the length of time that we have now down to, so I would be able to get 30 days of treatment, which you would expect. You know, maybe 10 days of detox, another 20 days a day patient, and maybe 6 months of outpatient. Now, we get 3 days of detox, 10 days residential, 4 to 8 days of day patient, and 15 days. We have a grand total of 40 days to fix this, which absolutely doesn't work.
5: You know, the whole situation sounds like it could be very easily, I could feel hopeless. What would you say to someone who's just feeling hopelessness because of not enough time, the relapses, the shame, the guilt? I mean, I imagine hopelessness would be a pretty severe thing they're dealing with.
0: Well, you know, the sad thing is the number of times now we've preached the statistical information about length of stay versus long-term sobriety. And how many times in the last year we've had to call a mother and tell her they can't stay and the kid has died.
3: Yeah.
0: I mean, a lot of times. So Greg then turned around and did something unprecedented in this field. He said, well, you normally get to stay for detox for the shortened amount of time and then the rehab for 14 days. Then you get to go on to PHP, a lesser care. So Greg said, you know what? I'm not going to send you to PHP. I'm going to let you stay in rehab and only bill for PHP because this kid's not going to make it. Mm. So he would get the assessment and they'd go, yeah, no, there's no way this kid's going to make it.
3: Oh.
0: So he would eat and lose money to keep them. What did they do? The insurance companies came back and sued him and said, you enticed them to stay longer and you charged them less. You weren't, and asked him to send millions of dollars from all his facilities of how many people. He just took it on the chin and ate 10 grand a month for each one of them. And they said, give us the money back.
2: Even worse than that was, so you either make like a, you make like a Schindler's List.
3: Yeah.
2: So I had 500 people that were in treatment.
3: Yeah.
2: And they and they changed the whole way and decided not to pay for 400 of them. So you got to tell them they go home knowing that half of them are going to die. And I wouldn't do it.
3: Yeah.
2: So even besides them saying you can't keep them and treat them properly, they said also the other thing they accused me of is letting people stay whose insurance ran out.
3: Yeah.
2: And I said, yeah, I do that. What am I supposed to do?
3: Yeah.
2: And you know, you can only do that for so long.
3: Yeah.
2: And it needs to change. There are certain changes that can go on that would eliminate this right now.
3: All right. Let's hold that. I want to talk about that in our final segment, about the changes that need to take place. But right now I need to take a break, and we'll be back with a parting shot right after this.
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7: Hey, how's it going?
8: Sir, are you okay?
7: What? All this? It's probably nothing. I'm sure it'll go away.
9: Go away? But sir, that can't be good.
7: No, it's cool. Really.
8: Do you want a napkin or something?
7: Everything's fine. Thanks.
10: You wouldn't ignore this. So why ignore the signs of a stroke? At the first warning signs, call 911 immediately. Because time lost is brain lost.
3: This has been a heartbreaking conversation, but as we close, Greg, what could be done to fix this?
2: Complain about it. Call your government representatives and demand that they give treatment that is necessary for this epidemic. Treat it like any other epidemic that is killing our young people. And
3: Congressman, Senator,
2: Anybody, call the insurance commissions at your state, call them, but certainly your congressman, your local congressmen and senators, they need to make a law to give the amount of treatment that these young people need to have a chance at succeeding. Yeah. And the insurance companies should be paying for at least 6 months of treatment.
3: At least
2: to get a shot at it.
3: At least 6 months. All right. Daniel, 20 seconds. You got anything to add to that?
0: I proudly say that I am a baby boomer. We are now seeing adults from the millenniums. And my prediction is if we don't act fast like we did when we were worried about Ebola, mm-hmm. when they spent $600 million in 24 hours because of the fear of one person in Dallas, Texas, if we don't do something now, this will be known as the heroin generation.
3: Thank you so much. I appreciate it. Thank you both for being here and for this information. Thank you for being a part of this as well. We look forward to seeing you again next time. But until then, you take care of yourself. Bye-bye.
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1: 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And now, here's your host, Dr. John Westerdahl.
2: Welcome to Health and Longevity. I'm Dr. John Westerdahl. On today's program, we will discuss food and health in America with Dr. Michael Jacobson, the Executive Director for the Center for Science in the Public Interest. Dr. Jacobson will tell us about the upcoming national events taking place on Food Day, October 24th. But before we get into today's exciting topic, let's hear the latest research and news affecting our health and longevity today.
1: Dr. Westerdahl presents the Health and Longevity News and Research Update, bringing you the most pertinent and important information about your health and longevity.
2: Well, purple potatoes lower blood pressure. A daily dose of purple potatoes served plain may help your heart. That is, if you steer clear of the deep fryer and fatty toppings. A new study shows that people who ate plain purple potatoes cooked in the microwave twice a day for a month lowered their blood pressure by 3-4% without gaining weight. Researchers say that blood pressure lowering effects are likely due to the high concentration of antioxidants found naturally in potatoes. Antioxidants protect your body from molecules called free radicals that can cause damage to healthy cells. But the frying process destroys the healthy substances in potatoes. Mention potato and people think fattening, high carbs, empty calories. In reality, when prepared without frying and served without butter, margarine, or sour cream, one potato has only 110 calories and dozens of healthful phytochemicals and vitamins. Researchers say potatoes contain a variety of potentially beneficial phytochemicals at similar levels as broccoli, spinach, and Brussels sprouts. In the study, 18 overweight and obese people with high blood pressure either ate 6 to 8 small purple potatoes about the size of a golf ball with the skins twice daily or no potatoes as a part of their normal diet for 4 weeks. The results showed that people who ate purple potatoes lowered their diastolic, that's the bottom number in the blood pressure reading, blood pressure, by an average of 4.3% and systolic, that's the top number, by 3.5%. Researchers say that blood pressure lowering effects is nearly the same as oatmeal. Although the study used purple potatoes, which can increasingly be found in farmers' markets, researchers say red and white potatoes may have similar effects. They say the results are especially noteworthy because 14 of the 18 people in the study were already taking drugs to control their high blood pressure, yet still experienced a further lowering of their blood pressure. No other changes in the body weight or cholesterol were found as a result of adding potatoes to the people's diet. Researchers say the potato is the most eaten vegetable in the United States, however, usually in the form of unhealthy French fries. The results of the study were presented at the National Meeting of the American Chemical Society in Denver. Well, here's an interesting study that shows that 98% of apples have pesticides in the United States. America's second most popular fruit, apples, climbed to the top of the Dirty Dozen list of fruits in a yearly survey of the United States Department of Agriculture. 98% of them were found to have pesticide residues, according to the Environmental Working Group, which released its seventh edition of the EWG's Shopper's Guide to Pesticides in Produce. The publication has up-to-date information on the pesticide loads of 53 fruits and vegetables. Now, researchers at the Environmental Working Group gathered data from the USDA and the FDA from 2000 to 2009. They ranked fruit and vegetables according to a composite score which weighed six factors equally. These factors reflect how many pesticides were detected in testing and at what levels. The majority of samples were washed and peeled before testing, reflecting what chemicals people might be ingesting when they eat them. The apple was found to be the most contaminated product. In over 700 samples tested, 98% of the apples were found to have pesticide residues in them. Now, does that mean you should not eat apples? No, but I do recommend if you eat apples, eat only organic certified apples and organic certified apple products. We'll be back with more after this quick break.
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2: Our question for today is it healthy to drink tomato juice out of a can? Well, yes, it is. Freshly made tomato juice is probably best, but canned tomato juice also provides excellent nutrition and health benefits as well. The only downside, though, for most canned tomato juices is that they are generally high in sodium, and that's why I often recommend low-sodium V8 juice to my patients because of this. Now, tomato juice, fresh or canned, contains high levels of lycopene, an antioxidant phytochemical that gives tomatoes their brilliant red color. Now, recent research studies indicate that lycopene may help reduce the risk of cardiovascular disease. A study published in the Journal of the American Medical Association showed that when 20 people with type 2 diabetes were given 8 ounces of tomato juice every day for 3 weeks, platelet aggregation, that's the clumping of red blood cells, was significantly reduced. This important finding is good news not only for those suffering with type 2 diabetes, but also for those who are prone to developing blood clots. So drink your tomato juice. It can contribute to your health and longevity.
1: And now, Health and Longevity's special feature, where Dr. Westerdahl interviews leading experts and personalities on vital topics important to your health and longevity.
2: Our guest today is Dr. Michael Jacobson, Ph.D. He's the Executive Director of the Center for Science in the Public Interest, a nonprofit health advocacy organization largely supported by the 900,000 subscribers to its very famous Nutrition Action Health Letter. CSPI is a key player in battles against obesity, cardiovascular disease, and other health problems, using such tactics as education to legislation to litigation. Dr. Jacobson has written numerous books and reports, including Nutrition Scoreboard, Six Arguments for a Greener Diet, Salt, the Forgotten Killer, and Liquid Candy, How Soft Drinks Are Harming Americans' Health. Well, Dr. Jacobson, thank you for being with us today.
4: It's my pleasure, John. Thanks for having me.
2: First of all, let's talk, for those listeners who may not know about your work at CSPI, tell us a little bit about the Center for Science and Public Interest, its mission, and the work that you do.
4: Center for Science and the Public Interest is a consumer advocacy group and an education group that is focused especially on food safety and nutrition issues. So a lot of our staff works on our Nutrition Action Health Letter. As you mentioned, we have almost 900,000 subscribers. And that's kind of our main vehicle for getting out information regularly to a large number of people. We also publish occasional books, pamphlets, and other things to educate people. And then another way we get information out is by going on radio and television shows, being interviewed in the newspaper. We're pretty widely quoted on nutrition issues. And then we have an advocacy side where we advocate better government policies and better corporate behavior, improve products, less deceptive marketing. So we work hard here in Washington, D.C. to get legislation passed or regulations adopted. We have some of the feathers in our cap include leading the efforts to get the Nutrition Facts Panel on food packages. Also, we led the effort back in 1990 to get a federal definition of the term organic for organic foods.
2: Good.
4: In the past few years, we got legislation passed for menu labeling at chain restaurants, both fast food restaurants and table service restaurants, that'll put the calorie content right next to every item on these restaurant menus.
2: That's great.
4: So it's a very busy time. It's exciting that so many people are learning about food issues. And a new way we're going to try to reach out to people is by creating Food Day, which is October 24th. And Food Day is a national campaign to advocate for healthy, delicious, sustainably produced food. And it's going to be like Earth Day with probably several thousand events around the country, big things, little things, some organized by vegetarians, some by state health departments, whole range of activities. So I hope your listeners will go to foodday.org and learn about Food Day, maybe you organize a little event at home, or attend some of the larger events in your community.
2: Tell us a little bit more about Food Day, and how did that get started, and what are you going to really try to emphasize and educate Americans about?
4: Well, it got started because I thought Earth Day was a terrific idea, and there ought to be something that focuses on food, nutrition and health, farm animal welfare, farm worker welfare, agricultural subsidies, you know, the whole range of food-related issues, and get the nation to stop for a day or a couple of days and just think about these issues. And I think we're going to reach a lot of people who haven't paid that much attention to the impact that food has on their health or the production of food has on the environment. So a lot of this will be educational with conferences, lectures, debates, church meetings, all kinds of things. We have plenty of information on our website that people can learn about these issues if they don't know much. And then we're encouraging people to organize activities. So there are going to be some big rally in Savannah, Georgia, of all places. New York City will have an event in Times Square. University of California at San Francisco's Law School is having an event about the difficulties in getting healthy food into low-income neighborhoods. So a whole range of activities go on, and the activities will educate, and they'll also advocate for policy changes at the city, state, or national level. The state of Rhode Island is going to announce the formation of a food policy council to focus on what could the state of Rhode Island do. So there's all, you know, activities of all sorts.
2: And once again, that website is for people to look at?
4: Just go to foodday.org.
2: Foodday.org. Now, let's also talk just briefly before we get into some discussion here about food in America, about your newsletter, because, of course, Nutrition Action Health Letter is a fabulous health letter to keep you updated on the latest on nutrition and different products out there. You actually do product reviews. Tell us a little bit about the Nutrition Action Health Letter, and how does one learn more about it?
4: Nutrition Action is want to make it, we have made it over the years, a reliable source of information for health-conscious consumers. You know, we evaluate the scientific research and call the shots as we see them, whether it's good for companies or bad for companies or says good things or bad things about nutrients. You know, we kind of put all the personal beliefs aside and give people the best reliable information and avoid the kind of politically correct stances of gluten is the worst thing in the world, or aspartame is going to kill everybody, or high fructose corn syrup is far worse than other sugars, and give people the straight information. And so it's the latest science and also evaluations of products. And on the back page in our food porn and right stuff columns, we take a poke at some of the junk and give a pat on the back and publicize some of the good, healthy foods that are out there. And people can learn about Nutrition Action. You can Google Nutrition Action Health Letter or go to CSPI.net, CSPI.net, and learn more about Nutrition Action. It's only $10 a year for new subscribers.
2: Well, I read that newsletter all the time from cover to cover. In fact, it's a valuable resource for my radio show here today.
4: That's great. Great.
2: And let me ask you, you know, I know we're in a, economically, we're going through some tough times right now, but, you know, America really is the wealthiest nation in the world. We have access to the healthiest food that we could possibly get. Where do we stand today when it really comes in regards to nutrition and health in America?
4: Well, it's it could be worse and it could be better. That I think one reflection of our diet is in the obesity rate.
2: Yes.
4: And obesity rates in children have tripled over the past 30 years. Adults, 2 out of 3 adults are overweight or obese. And so that's a good reflection of the poor quality of the American diet, which contains far too much sugar, far too much white flour, too much meat, probably too much vegetable oil, and not nearly enough fruits and vegetables. We ought to be consuming grains as whole grains rather than white flour. Salt is everywhere. Packaged foods, restaurant foods, we get about 80% of our sodium from the salt in packaged and restaurant foods. People only add about 10% of their total intake from the salt shaker. So, and the problems with that kind of diet, aside from obesity, high obesity rates, are that the salty, sugary promotes hypertension, cancer, heart disease, strokes, diabetes, all of these very serious problems. Now, we have been making good progress in terms of health parameters. Stroke rates, deaths due to strokes have plummeted by probably 60%, maybe even more, over the last 40, 50 years. And with heart attack deaths, the rates have declined very substantially in the past 30 or 40 years. And that's wonderful news and reflects, in some cases, healthier diets, in other cases, medications and reductions in cigarette smoking. But we can do a lot better. We don't have the longest lifespans in this country. We could squeeze another few years of life to the average person by eating a healthier diet. And one purpose of Nutrition Action Health Letter, purpose of Food Day, is to encourage people to eat that healthier diet and to enjoy healthy foods that are also just as delicious as the junk. And one of the heartening things is that soft drink consumption has gone down by 23% per capita, per person, in the past 12 years or so. So, you know, that's one sign of progress.
2: And you did write a report talking about soft drinks called Liquid Candy, How Soft Drinks Are Harming Americans' Health. And I think that's a great title, Liquid Candy, because that's what the sugar soft drinks really are, aren't they?
4: That's right. That's right. It's not this nice, wonderful beverage, but it's liquid candy, just junk, just sugar water, maybe with some caffeine, acids, artificial colorings and flavorings added for extra measures of health problems. But I wrote Liquid Candy. The first edition came out in the late 1990s, and that really was a clarion call to people in the health community to zero in on this major cause of obesity. Until 1998, soft drink consumption had gone up threefold or fourfold over the previous 40 years. And lately it's coming down for all kinds of reasons, including the spread of bottled water. But the last 12 years have been remarkable. And now many health departments in New York City, Philadelphia, Seattle, Los Angeles, Boston are tackling the soft drink problem, discouraging people from drinking it. And the federal government has been very supportive of those efforts. And I think getting, you know, it's okay to have an occasional soft drink. That's not a problem. But it's day in and day out drinking one can after another, 20-ounce bottles, and going to 7-Eleven and getting a double big gulp. You know, that's just begging for to become obese.
2: Wow.
4: And a lot of people do become obese because of that. So we got to do things. You know, education is important, and some cities have mounted education campaigns to discourage soft drink consumption. Some communities have tried to have special taxes on soft drinks to raise the price and lower the consumption, and also to provide money for health reform, health care, or health promotion. So far, the soft drink industry has been able to beat back those efforts. But, you know, I think the soft drink industry recognizes that its day in the sun has come and gone, and now people think of it as liquid candy and are drinking less.
2: In fact, you know, just to let you know, I used your report, your liquid candy report, when I lived in Hawaii. I was actually fighting against the vending machines in the schools and testified before the state Senate. And I actually, your organization, CSPI, provided me with a lot of those reports because I did a letter and gave every single state representative that report to read.
4: Great.
2: And unfortunately, you know, also the companies, the soft drink companies also were there, you know, talking about how they can raise money for the schools and all that type of thing. And they kind of made a compromise where they'd have healthy stuff or more healthy and then some of the regular ones, which I was opposed to. And I have to tell you, too, I was actually working with the gentleman that was in charge of the school lunch program for the state of Hawaii because he was opposed to the vending machines because for every dollar those kids would use for those vending machines, that's taking away money to have at least a more healthy lunch in the school lunch program over there.
4: Well, I think the citizen activism can have a big effect at the local level, and that can percolate up to the national level. And we saw that on school lunches, where parents, outraged by the kind of junk that has been served by the soft drink machines in the hallways, they got together and said, let's get rid of this. And a bunch of communities then banned soft drink machines or banned caloric soft drinks. They might allow diet drinks. And then the state of California banned sugary sodas from schools. And late last year, the federal government passed a law that in a couple of years should get permanently sugary sodas out of schools. And meanwhile, we were threatening to sue Coke and Pepsi for marketing soft drinks in schools. And we didn't know it at the time, but President Clinton's foundation was negotiating with the soft drink companies, and the soft drink companies about 2 or 3 years ago agreed to remove caloric carbonated soft drinks from the schools, and now they're 98% out. And it really started with that local activism. And the same thing for menu labeling at restaurants. People started in New York City, went to Seattle, Philadelphia, then California, and then came back to Washington, where there were enough precedents that the industry was concerned that so many different cities were passing laws that were a little bit different from one another, and that they better get a federal law passed. So in the end, they supported a slightly watered-down federal law that will apply to the whole country, and people at long last, at least at chain restaurants, we'll see the calorie counts right on the menus.
2: Okay, that's great. Now, we have a few minutes left in the program, and I don't know if in 1 minute, if you had 1 minute to tell our listeners about what constitutes a really healthy diet for health, wellness, longevity from CSPI, what are some of the guidelines you'd recommend?
4: Well, the basic things are easy. Eat more fruits and vegetables and whole grains. You know, fill up on those. Then if you want to have some fish that isn't fried, or chicken that isn't fried, and ideally with the skin removed, along with some low-fat dairy products, that would be a terrific diet. And that's sort of like that Mediterranean diet that people have heard so much about. And then as extras, stay away from the salt, don't drink sugary soft drinks, and stay away from some of the food additives. If you can get locally grown food, great. If you can get organically grown food, great. But those are kind of extras. The basic health thing is fill up on fruits, vegetables, and whole grains.
2: Okay. Well, Dr. Jacobson, I just want to remind everyone that October 24th is Food Day. And once again, what's the website to get more information about that?
4: Foodday.org. And we got tons of information there, foodday.org.
2: Okay, Dr. Jacobson, thank you so much for being with us today. And I just want to commend you on the wonderful work you're doing with the Center for Science and Public Interest, helping America eat healthier, making them more aware, and taking some action to help even get the food companies to produce healthier products that we can enjoy and so that we can eat healthier.
4: Thank you so much for having me. 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
1: 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The preceding information on this program has been general information about your health and is not to be taken as professional medical advice, nor is it intended to serve as a substitute for medical attention. 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If you have a medical condition, we encourage you to seek the consultation of a medical doctor experienced in dietary change and lifestyle medicine. 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
6: With SRN News, I'm Michael Harrington in Washington. A new report from a congressional research group is drawing sharp reactions over corporate tax policy. Correspondent Ken Lorman reports.
7: The Congressional Research Service suggests a revenue-maximizing corporate tax rate could be far higher than today's 21%, possibly topping 70%. The finding is based on theoretical economic models. Conservative critics dispute that conclusion, pointing out that corporate tax revenues are up nearly 50% since the Trump corporate rate cut from 35%. The Committee to Unleash Prosperity asks, if cutting the rate to 21% raised revenue, how could raising the rate to 70% also increase revenues. Ken Lorman reporting.
6: A look back at the debate over net neutrality and what conservatives say they've learned since its repeal. Correspondent Ron Taylor fills us in.
8: When the Trump FCC rolled back Obama-era internet regulations in 2017, critics warned of higher costs and a digital divide. But conservatives argued the rules were heavy-handed government overreach that slowed investment and innovation. They say deregulation delivered, boosting network expansion, cutting prices dramatically, and increasing internet speeds nationwide, especially in rural areas. Supporters maintain a market-based approach, not federal mandates, remains the best way to keep the internet fast, affordable, and competitive. Ron Taylor reporting.
6: American allies are emphasizing the need for unity and cooperation as security threats increase across regional boundaries. Japanese Defense Minister Koizumi praising Defense Secretary Pete Hegseth's commitment to the Indo-Pacific. Ethiopians voting today in an election that the ruling party is expected to win by a landslide. The country has 50 million registered voters. This is SRN News. An advocacy group has filed suit against the Trump administration over its decision to reinstate a near ban on abortions for veterans at VA hospitals. Attorneys for the group Minority Veterans of America want the U.S. Court of Appeals for the Federal Circuit to throw out the ban. Under President Biden, abortion at VA facilities was greatly expanded, including in states that have banned the procedure. President Trump reversed that action. The VA has said it will still provide abortions in cases where a woman's life is endangered. America's churches are grappling with the decline of marriage and family. For centuries, marriage and child rearing have been among the main ways adults are integrated into congregational life. Couples who share the same faith tend to be more observant, and they often raise children within that tradition. But today, 42% of adults are not married or living with a partner, the highest percentage in the country's history. And experts say this shift is unlikely to change soon. This is SRN News. Critics are raising new concerns about how taxpayer dollars are being spent on a homeless program in California.
9: They point to San Francisco's managed alcohol program, which reportedly cost about $80 million over 6 years while serving just 55 clients, roughly $454,000 per person. Critics argue programs like this, along with contracts tied to nonprofits in San Francisco and Los Angeles, reflect waste, inflated cost, and possible abuse of public funds. Some political figures also claim homeless populations are being drawn in from other areas to boost funding, though those claims remain disputed. John Scott reporting.
6: Today is Sunday, May the 31st. It's the 151st day of 2026. On this date in history, 1889, more than 2,200 people in Johnstown, Pennsylvania died when the South Fork Dam collapsed, sending 20 million tons of water down on the town. This is SRN News.

I'm Mary Lohman of The Christian Working Woman. And what would you say is the devil's most effective tool in your life? Think about it. Isn't discouragement at the top of what the enemy

0: throws at you to keep you from living in the joy of the Lord? But here's the good news. Hope is the cure for discouragement, and you and I can actually build hope in our lives. If you will become intentional about unleashing hope, you're going to discover that you can extinguish the flaming arrow of discouragement, which Satan so often throws your way. In his book, Hope Quotient, Ray Johnston says that becoming a person with hope, defeating discouragement, and building a new future is always a result of raising 7 hope factors. Well, today I want to emphasize 2 of the 7 factors he gives. And the first one is recharge your batteries. If hope is to be unleashed in your life, you have to continually replenish the things which fuel you. When you run out of fuel, all your expertise and giftedness and experience are just pretty useless. You won't find a better future if you're running on an empty tank. So let me ask you, what or who is it in your life that's draining you? I have a dear friend who recently recognized that a relationship in her life, a longtime friend, was draining her. This relationship was no longer helpful or pleasant. Instead, it was unhealthy and getting worse. We had a long talk, and I encouraged her to put distance between herself and this person. Now, that wasn't easy, as you can imagine, but she did it in as loving a way as possible, and now she realizes just how much that relationship had been draining her. It had crushed her spirit and her hope, and now she's like a butterfly set free from its cocoon. So one of the things that will definitely drain you is unhealthy people. These are the people you have to recover from after you're around them. Now, obviously, I'm not talking about little irritations that happen in any relationship, but if you want to unleash hope in your life, your primary relationships need to be with people who build you up. Another thing that can drain you is unkind critics. As Ray says in his books, we all have people in our lives who think they have a spiritual gift of criticism and want to help the Holy Spirit. His advice is to avoid unkind critics in order to keep spiritually charged. This is the kind of criticism that's meant to harm, not to help. Tomorrow, I'll look at some other things that can drain your hope. So I hope you'll join me.
1: Praise the Lord. Well, tonight, my desire is that we could just come together from the very start and just set our focus, our hearts and our minds on the Lord Jesus Himself. He's the reason we've gathered. He's the object of our worship. And I pray that we could encounter the Lord and be changed, be different when we leave than the way we were when we came. So let's just come together tonight and offer this song as a prayer.

0: What is truth? Ever since humans have existed, we've been searching for truth. Today, it's popular to believe that there is no absolute truth. Today's question, would you say that lust is a form of adultery?
1: No. Looking at pictures and videos doesn't qualify because you're not actually having contact with that other person.
2: I think that it's something that's really trapping because it's really secretive.
3: You're looking at someone else's future wife, future husband.
0: Jesus Christ said, "For this reason I came into the world to testify to truth." God's word has absolute truth. Here's what the scriptures say. In Matthew chapter 5, Jesus said, "You have heard that it is said, do not commit adultery. But I tell you that anyone who looks at a woman lustfully has already committed adultery with her in his heart." For more of God's truth, visit BibleInfo.com, a public service of the Seventh-day Adventist Church.
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5: In the 15th century, the Spanish Empire developed a motto, and the motto was ne plus ultra, means simply no more beyond. The kings and queens of Spain believed that their empire had spread over the world, and there were no more worlds to conquer. They believed that their empire was so large that there was no more beyond. It was in 1492 that King Ferdinand and Queen Isabella helped to finance the voyages of an explorer by the name of Christopher Columbus. Have you ever heard of that name? And Columbus dispelled that myth as he traveled around the world. And he discovered the new world. He showed that motto, ne plus ultra, that there was no more beyond, was totally false and simply a myth. You know, as I thought of that motto that the Spanish Empire had, no more beyond, I thought how that applies to many people's Christian lives. They have the idea that there is no more beyond. They've stuck in a rut. Their spiritual lives stagnate. They have stopped growing. They live within the circle of their own narrow thoughts. They are locked in a no-growth pattern. And if you ask them what their motto is, well, there's no more beyond. I mean, I've studied everything there is to study. I know everything there is to know. They're kind of at this plateau of their Christian experience. They live as if there is nothing more beyond, that they're content with what they've experienced. Jacques Miller wrote an amazing poem about Christopher Columbus. And if you have any knowledge of history at all and geography, you'll be impressed with this poem. It goes something like this. And he's talking about Columbus. Beyond him lay the gray Azores, beyond the gates of Hercules, before him not the ghost of shores, before him, and you can almost imagine Columbus sailing the oceans, before him only shoreless seas. The good mate said, "Now we must pray, for lo, the stars are gone." Brave admiral, what shall I say? Why, sail on, sail on, sail on. In other words, beyond the horizon, there's something more. You may just see these shoreless seas, but beyond the horizon, there's something more. If I were applying that to the Christian faith, I'd put it this way. Let your faith be stretched. Believe that God has something more for you. Trust that there is a deeper, richer experience than you currently have. Believe that God is going to lead you into the heights of glory, that he's going to lead you beyond the fog of spirituality where you are into something deeper, broader, and greater. Believe that in the face of obstacles, there's something more. Believe in the face of difficulties, there's something more. Believe in the face of overwhelming problems that there's something more. Believe in the face of opposition, there's something more. Believe in the face of criticism, there's something more. Believe in the face of doubt, there's something more. Believe in the face of fear, there's something more. Believe in the face of defeat, there's something more. Believe in the face of failures, there's something more. Now, the Bible shares the lives of two characters that exemplify this spirit of belief and trust in God and this willingness to move forward in the face of what appeared to be overwhelming obstacles. Their names, Caleb and Joshua. Here's the setting. Israel is on the borders of the Promised Land. And as they are on those borders, there are obstacles that lie between them and the Promised Land. Moses chooses 12 men, all leaders, to go out and spy out the land for 40 days. They quietly slip into Canaan. And as they quietly slip into Canaan under the cloak of darkness to spy out the land, Numbers 13 describes the story. So if you have your Bible, take it and turn to Numbers, the 13th chapter. We're looking at Numbers, the 13th chapter, and we're looking there at verses 17 to 20. Numbers 13, verses 17 to 20. Moses sends out the spies to spy out the land of Israel. Numbers 13, 17 to 20. So Moses sent them to spy out the land of Canaan and said to them, "Go up this way into the south and go up to the mountains and see what the land is like, whether the people who dwell in it are strong or weak, few or many." Now that's pretty good espionage, isn't it? If you happen to work for the State Department, you work for the espionage agency, you are maybe posted in another country, and you're checking out the situation there. So here is Moses sending out a contingent for an espionage, and he says, go up. Don't make yourself known. See whether they're strong or weak. See whether they're few or many. Verse 19, look at the geography of the land. See whether the land they dwell in is a good or bad. Whether the cities they inhabit are like camps or strongholds. Whether the land is rich or poor. Whether there are forests and there are not. Be of good courage. Bring some of the fruit of the land back. Now the time was for the season of the ripe grapes. So the spies went into the land, and their investigative analysis was thorough. The espionage report that they brought back was complete. A positive report would spur Israel on to conquest. And so the spies followed Moses' instructions carefully. They were faithful to their assignment. They came back after 40 days, and they gave a glowing report. And as they began their report, all Israel was excited. They were thrilled with this report. They thought, this is indeed the land that God has promised. We're going to move into this land rapidly. The spies even showed forth a cluster of grapes that was so heavy that it took two men to carry it as it hung on a pole between them. They also displayed baskets of figs and pomegranates, and you can just imagine the euphoria in Israel. You can just imagine the excitement in Israel. This is the land that the Lord God has given to us. But then, after being so ecstatic, after sensing that Canaan was more fantastic than they could ever imagine, after they sensed that it was beyond their wildest dreams, the spies went on. Numbers 13, verse 28 to 33. The scene changes rapidly. Israel goes from euphoria immediately to doubt. You're looking at the book of Numbers, the 13th chapter, the 28th verses and onward. And we see there that the scene changes very, very quickly. And Israel, that had been so excited, now senses that there's a great problem. We're starting with the 28th verse. Nevertheless, the spies are speaking now. They said, we told you about this land, verse 27, that flows with milk and honey. Nevertheless. So they tell you all the positive things. They say, nevertheless. Nevertheless, the people who dwell in the land are strong. The cities are fortified and very large. Moreover, we saw the descendants of Anak there. The Amalekites dwell in the land to the south. The Hittites and the Jebusites and the Amorites dwell in the mountains, and the Canaanites dwell by the sea along the banks of Jordan. Let your eyes drop down to verse 32. They gave the children of Israel a bad report of the land which they had spied out, saying, the land through that we have gone through as spies is a land that devours its inhabitants. In other words, this land, you go into it, it's going to swallow you up. Then it says in verse 33, there we saw giants. The descendants of Anak came from the land, and they were like giants, and we're like grasshoppers in their sight. And so we are in their sight. Now, did the land swallow people up? If the land swallowed people up, how did they ever get back? Were those people actually like giants? Certainly not. You see, the more you doubt God, the more you exaggerate your problems. Amen. See, the more doubt you have in your life, the problems are going to be bigger than you possibly can imagine. See, now there is the difference in the spies' reports. Caleb and Joshua come back, and they do not have their proverbial head in the sand. Caleb and Joshua see the same thing that the 10 spies saw. But there's one more difference. Their God was bigger than the problem. Caleb and Joshua had a different focus. The focus of the spies was on the problem. The focus of Caleb and Joshua was on God. When problems arise in your life, if the focus of your attention is on the problem, you're going to tend to exaggerate the problem. The problem is going to become larger, and it's going to overwhelm you. If your God is as small as the problem, you've got a real small God. When we have financial problems, when we have marriage problems, when we have health problems, when we have interpersonal relationship problems, the more you focus on the problem, the more the human mind is going to tend to exaggerate the problem. And as the human mind exaggerates the problem is going to become bigger and bigger and bigger. The question is, what are you looking at? Are you focused on the problem, or are you focused on the God that's bigger than the problem? If you focus on the giants, you are going to appear as a grasshopper. I don't want to be a grasshopper. You want to be a grasshopper? If you focus on the giants, you're going to be a grasshopper. If you focus on the problems, you are going to tremble in fear rather than move forward in faith. One day, John Wesley, the famed Methodist preacher, was walking down a country road counseling with a man. And this man was telling Wesley about all of his problems. This man was telling Wesley about all of his difficulties. And Wesley, they walked by a pasture, and there was a cow in the pasture, and the cow was looking over a wall. And so Wesley stopped, and he looked at the cow, and he said to the man, why is that cow looking over the wall? And the man said, what'd you say? And Wesley said, why is the cow looking over the wall? And the guy said, I don't know. And Wesley said, because he can't see through it. If you are focusing on the wall of troubles, the wall of difficulties, the wall of challenges, the wall of obstacles, you're never going to be able to look through that wall. But if you look over the wall to the Christ who is your security, the Christ who is your refuge, the Christ who is bigger than that problem. I love the way it is put in the book Sanctified Life, page 89. It says this: darkness and discouragement will sometimes come upon the soul and threaten to overwhelm us. Now, even as Christians, we at times experience darkness. Even as Christians, we at times experience discouragement. It's so Ellen White says, darkness and discouragement will sometimes come upon the soul and threaten to overwhelm us. But we should not cast away our confidence. We must keep our eye fixed on Jesus, feeling or no feeling. Look over the wall. Look beyond the difficulty. Look beyond the challenge. Focus on Jesus. Now notice, next sentence. We should seek to faithfully perform every known of duty, and every known duty, and then calmly rest in the promises of God. The 10 spies focused on the difficulties rather than the open door of God's providence. And because they let their fears overwhelm them, because they focused on the difficulties, they could have entered the promised land in 14 days. When they left Egypt, heading through the Red Sea, watching the destruction of the Egyptians, they could have entered into the promised land in 14 days. But they allowed their doubts, they allowed their fears, they allowed the difficulties and the obstacles and challenges to keep them from entering in to the promised land, and they wandered for 40 years in the wilderness. The 10 spies focused on the difficulties rather than the open door of God's providence. They focused on what their eyes saw rather than heaven's glorious provision for them. Doubt and unbelief kept them from doing what God wanted them to do. And where Caleb and Joshua gave a positive report, they gave a negative report. But notice what Caleb and Joshua said. Numbers chapter 14, verse 8 and 9. Numbers 14, notice the difference. The difference in focus. The difference between fear and faith. Numbers, the 14th chapter. And we're looking there at verse 8 and 9. The 10 spies focused on the largeness of the problems. Caleb and Joshua focused on the bigness of God. The 10 spies focused on the difficulties. Caleb and Joshua focused on the possibilities. The 10 spies focused on what they thought could not be done and the limitations of human strength. Caleb and Joshua focused on the power of the living God. And so as the 10 spies give a negative report, Caleb and Joshua give a positive report. Notice Numbers 14, verse 8. If the Lord delights in us. Now notice, Caleb and Joshua recognize indeed that there are challenges. But they say, if the Lord delights in us, then he will bring us into the land and give it to us. Notice, it's not we're going to conquer the land. It's not that our armies are stronger than their armies. It's not that we are wiser. It's not that we're more intelligent. It's not that we have a better fighting force. He will bring us into the land and give it to us, a land that flows with milk and honey. Only do not rebel against the Lord, nor fear the people of the land, for they are our bread. Their protection has departed from them, and the Lord is with us. Do not fear them. When the Lord is with you, you need not fear the obstacles. You need not fear the difficulties. You need not fear the challenges. Caleb and Joshua sensed that their God was bigger than the problem. Their God was greater than the difficulties. Their God was larger than whatever they faced. Caleb and Joshua did not lose their focus on God. They saw what the 10 spies saw, but they saw beyond what they saw. They grasped the promises of God. Caleb and Joshua looked back, and they remembered distinctly the rumble of the Egyptian armies as they were approaching the Israelites at the Red Sea. Caleb and Joshua looked back and they saw the mighty works of God as he opened the Red Sea. They remembered Israel going through the Red Sea. They looked back and they saw the crashing cascade of the waters as the armies of Egypt were crushed and destroyed in the sea. Caleb and Joshua recognized that God had said to them, "Build me a sanctuary that I might dwell among them." And Caleb and Joshua knew. See, because that sanctuary had been built. And Caleb and Joshua knew that between the cherubim in that sanctuary was the Shekinah glory of God. Caleb and Joshua knew that the presence of God was with them, and God's presence would go before them into battle. Here is the good news for you. Here is the good news for me. We are weak, but he is strong. We are frail, but he has enduring might. And as we go into battle this week with the enemy, the ark of God, the Shekinah glory of God goes with us. And in that Shekinah glory of God, he will defeat every enemy and break down every foe in our life. Between the cherubims of the earthly sanctuary, God's presence was manifest in Shekinah glory. It was this sense of the presence of God with them in all that they did, this abiding sense of the presence of God that fueled their faith, encouraged their hearts, gave them confidence to urge Israel to move ahead and conquer the promised land. As we look to the sanctuary, God is forever present. I love what it says in Numbers 14:24 as it describes Caleb and Joshua. Numbers 14, and you're looking there at verse 24. It's describing Caleb here, and notice what the scripture says. See, whether you are gripped with worry and fear and anxiety, whether your mind is filled with doubt and unbelief, depends on what we're going to read in this text. Numbers 14, and you're looking at verse 24. "But my servant Caleb, because he has a different spirit in him and has followed me fully, I will bring into the land where he went, and his descendants shall inherit it." My servant Caleb has a different spirit. His spirit was not one of fear. His spirit was not one of anxiety. His spirit was not one of worry. His spirit was one of calm trust. His spirit was one of deep faith, because he knew that the presence of God was with him. In an article in the Review and Herald, May 30, 1912, I read, "It was Caleb's faith that gave him courage, that kept him from the fear of man and enabled him to stand boldly and unflinchingly in defense of right." What gave Caleb such courage? His what? His faith. Now notice this next sentence. "Through reliance on the same power, the mighty general of the armies of heaven, every true soldier of the cross may receive strength and courage to overcome the obstacles that seem insurmountable." Are there obstacles in your life this morning that seem insurmountable? Are there challenges that you face that for you seem overwhelming? Is the mountain at times in your life so incredibly high that it seems impossible to scale that mountain? Notice what it says in the sentence we just read. "Through reliance on the same power, the mighty general of the armies of heaven." Who is that, the mighty general of the armies of heaven? Who is that? That's Jesus, the mighty general of the armies of heaven. "Every true soldier of the cross." Are you a true soldier of the cross? Are you a true soldier of the cross? "Every true soldier of the cross may receive strength and courage to overcome the obstacles that seem insurmountable." See, we do not overcome in our power, we overcome in his power. Caleb and Joshua had no strength to conquer the land. but the presence of God going forth with them would defeat the armies of the Amalekites and the armies of the heathen forces that stood before them. Faith connects us with the divine power of the Creator of the universe. Through faith, we receive strength and courage to overcome insurmountable obstacles.
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life has an interesting way of reminding us that sometimes it has its own agenda. When you start off with your own vision, goals, and plans for your future, for your marriage, for your kids, for your career, for your dreams, and then sometimes out of nowhere, life just throws this curveball and it knocks the wind out of your sails, and you end up in this strange and unfamiliar territory where you just don't know what's next. And what do you do when life doesn't go the way it was supposed to go? When that happens, it's so easy to feel afraid, to feel insecure, to feel hopeless. It's so easy to feel alone. But there's this beautiful promise in the scriptures where God says, I know the plans I have for you, plans to give you a future and a hope. It's as if God is saying that no matter how crazy life is right now, you are in the palm of my hands and I love you. Things are not out of control. Or maybe to be just simple, God is saying, it's okay. You are going to be okay. And in all honesty, the times that you feel like your life is the most out of control, or the moments that you find yourself all alone in the big empty room, that's actually the time that God is closest to you. So let me offer you these words of hope. May you never forget that your life is in God's hands, that you are never alone, and that through it all, God is for you.

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Create in me a pure heart, O God, and renew a steadfast spirit within me. Psalms 51:10. Renew, a daily devotional for women by women. Edited by artist Dick Steinbachen. Listening and doing. In Psalms 25, verse 12, it says, "Who are those who fear the Lord? He will show them the path they should choose." It was 7 o'clock one Thursday evening when I finally returned to the office to tidy my desk and collect my things before going home. After I'd been in the office for about 10 minutes, the secretary and her little daughter came in. She arranged a few things on her desk and then wished me a good night as they left for home. After spending a few more minutes in the office, I locked the door and walked towards my car. As I went, I thought about the two of them. The sun had already set and it was dark, and although I lived in the opposite direction, I decided that if I saw them, I would drive towards the gate of the campus and I would offer to take them home. No sooner had I driven off when I saw them walking towards the gate. After inviting them into the car, I took them to their home. When I stopped at their gate, the secretary said, "I have to tell you something." "What is it?" I asked. She explained, "When I left the office, I had gone to the restroom to pray. I asked God to send us a ride home. You see, this morning I had forgotten to take the money for our taxi fare, and if you had not given us a ride, we would have had to walk all the way home in the dark." I could hardly believe my ears. I said, "You mean that God used me to answer your prayer for a ride home?" And she assured me that He had. Right there, I thanked God for using me that evening to answer the prayer of His child. This incident has led me to think of many times that perhaps God put a thought in my mind so that I could offer assistance to one of His children, and I've dismissed it. My reason might have been that I would be inconvenienced, or it was not important, or it was not my business anyway. As I think about the experience, I humbly pray, "Dear Lord, give me ears to hear the cry of your children, a heart that is sensitive to the needs of those around me, and the willingness to always perform the tasks that you want me to do." Each reading is written by women just like you. Published by Review and Herald and read by Kathleen Bonjour.

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1: Archie Williams was 22 years old when he was arrested. Months later, he was found guilty of a terrible crime and was sentenced by the state of Louisiana to life in prison without the possibility of parole. 36 years later, he was freed. New evidence revealed that what Mr. Williams had claimed since his arrest was true. He did not commit the crime. He'd been wrongfully convicted. The Bible speaks of a last day's judgment when it says in Revelation 14:7, "Fear God and give glory to Him, for the hour of His judgment is come. The whole world will be arraigned before the judgment bar of God." In the case of God versus the people, there's no question about the guilt or innocence of humanity. The Bible says that all have sinned and come short of the glory of God. So what hope is there for the sinner, the guilty sinner? The wages of sin is death. We are guilty of crimes we did commit. But in heaven's judgment, everyone is entitled to legal representation of the best kind. When Jesus ascended to heaven, He assumed the role of heavenly high priest. And in heaven's final judgment, He is our mediator before God. It says in Hebrews chapter 4, "Seeing then that we have a great high priest that has passed into the heavens, Jesus the Son of God, let us hold fast our profession. Let us therefore come boldly unto the throne of grace, that we may obtain mercy and find grace to help in time of need." In the judgment of earth's last days, you're invited to come with confidence to Jesus, your heavenly intercessor. He willingly took your punishment when He died on the cross and now offers you His pardon for sin. You can come to Jesus confident you'll obtain mercy and grace. The judgment is good news. Jesus invites you to come to Him now. Don't wait to come to Him and be saved. I'm John Bradshaw for It Is Written. Let's live today by every word.
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Hey, I'm Kirk Cameron, and I just want to encourage you today with some things that I've been thinking about. So, I find it fascinating that the Bible refers to Jesus Christ as the last Adam. So, if we have a last Adam, we also have a first Adam, and we know who that is from the Garden of Eden. Check this out. Follow with me. It's amazing. We see in the book of Genesis how Adam was in the garden, and when we find out that Adam was alone and that that's not good, God drops him into this deep sleep. And the word there in Hebrew is, it's a very deep, like death-like sleep, like you would go into if you were having surgery performed on you so that you don't feel it. It's a deep death-like sleep. God then performs surgery, opens up Adam's side, removes a rib or some flesh, and then his bride is created. Then God wakes Adam up from that death-like sleep, brings his bride to him, and the two become one flesh. Now, fast forward to the last Adam, and we see in the New Testament Jesus, the last Adam, on the cross, and then God puts him into death on the cross. That was the reason he came, was to die. And Paul in the New Testament refers to death as falling asleep. Here's Christ, the last Adam, going into death, and then his side is opened up with that Roman spear, and blood and water come out. The bride of Christ is born, the church. And then God raises him up from death through the resurrection and draws his bride to him. And now we are one with the bride.

taken his hands off the wheel. He's the blessed controller of all things, and you are playing an essential role in this great story of bringing heaven to earth and the reconciliation of all things. So trust God. He is good, and he is

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on the way, we were taught that life is a lot like a plane flight. You go from point A to point B in the easiest, fastest way possible. The culture has taught us that life should be easy. And let's face it, most of the time it's not. In fact, life is a lot more like this roller coaster right here behind me. Sure, it may start out smooth and looks like everything is headed up, and then all of a sudden, the bottom just drops out. You find yourself on a precipitous fall. 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Now, it's easy to forget this one simple fact. The roller coaster is on a track. You're gonna get there safely and probably sooner than you think. I like these words of hope that come from the Bible in Isaiah 65:24, where it says this, "Before they call, I will answer, and while they're still speaking, I will hear."

So let's strap in, pull the bar down, and lean back. Yeah, it's gonna get bumpy sometimes, but it's gonna be okay because God is for you. And you're gonna get there safely, probably sooner than you think.

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1: Hi, everyone. So glad you can join us today for some recent mission stories from North Africa. My pen name is Gabriella Lincoln. I am from the U.S., and I work with Adventist Frontier Missions in a strict Muslim country in Northwest Africa. Today I have two stories for you. The first one is called It's Sunday. Morning, I woke up a little after 2 a.m. I realized that I couldn't go back to sleep, so I began my day. I sat at my little green table and read 1 Corinthians chapter 13. I asked God to give me this kind of love. This love is to distinguish us as followers of Christ. For devotional time, I focused on the story of the king dividing the sheep and the goats. One lesson especially impacted me. The lesson is that it is wrong not only to do wrong, but also to fail to do right. We should ask God to help us realize our opportunities for doing good. For Bible study time, I focused on the signs given in Matthew 24. I drank several glasses of filtered water. Since I had quite a bit of time, I decided to make bread. I put heated water in a bowl with yeast and honey. In another bowl, I mixed whole wheat flour, sorghum flour, cornmeal, oats, and salt. I ate breakfast. Since I needed a place to knead the bread, I washed my study tabletop with soap and water. It was covered with tan-colored dust from the Sahara. The dust comes in through the windows. I mixed the yeast mixture with the flour and then kneaded the dough for 20 minutes on the little table. It was a little chilly in the room for bread making, so I made a makeshift double boiler and heated the dough inside a large pressure cooker above the boiling water. After the pressure cooker was warm, I turned off the fire. With the lid on, the dough could rise inside the warmed kettle. When possible, I like to let bread raise in the sunshine. But now, there was no sun to be seen. It was still dark outside that morning. My oven is missing a knob to turn on the gas. With pliers, I grab and then turn the knobless shaft to turn the gas on, and reach down with a long-handled lighter and light the oven. The dough rose in bread pans in a warmed oven for a second raising. I'm thankful the oven temperature stabilized at a good level for the baking. A little after 8:30 a.m., the baking was completed. It was time to pray. Using Bible promises, I prayed for the local people. I prayed for our local team, for those overseas, and for myself. It is such a blessing to use the Word of God in prayer. I have a notebook where I write special promises I claim for individuals. For example, "Oh, visit me with your salvation," Psalm 106:4. "Oh Lord, I pray, please visit Zainabu with your salvation. Draw her to Christ, precious Savior. Look to me and be saved, all you ends of the earth, for I am God and there is no other." Isaiah 45:22. "O Lord, I pray, you are calling Abu, saying, look to me, Abu, for I am God and there is no other. May Abu turn to you." It was 10 a.m., time for my French tutoring lesson with Ella. She arrived and we began with prayer. I practiced my French by relating a summary of the sermon I heard yesterday at church. I'm thankful for her kindness. She gives me good ideas for language practice. Language learning is hard work. We work together for an hour and a half. After lunch, I prepared to go and visit a sick child in the hospital. I picked out my emerald-colored veil from the closet. My bed makes a good ironing board. After making sure the knots in the veil were going to hold, I put the knots over my shoulders and wrapped the 3-yard material around me, up over my head and down over to the side. My friends Khadija and Gamila phoned me. They were waiting at the front gate. On the way to the hospital, we stopped and bought a plate of hot food for the little patient. Khadija explained to me that the orphan boy was maybe 10 years old. He didn't live in the big city, but in a small village in the Sahara Desert. He had had multiple infections, but since hospitals are not well-liked by the village people, there was a delay in bringing him in. He was nearly unconscious when he arrived. One of the lead doctors came to his bedside and ordered a blood transfusion. Khadija, Gamila, and I climbed the dark staircase inside the hospital and entered the patient's room. He shared it with 4 other pediatric patients. What a blessing to see the boy standing up by his bed. We visited and gave him the food. We had funds for his medical costs. However, the relative responsible for the boy wasn't there, so we couldn't leave the money. We decided to return later in the day. Back at home, I hand-washed some laundry and enjoyed some good phone time with my family. We returned to the hospital later that afternoon and gave the funds for the boy's care. On our drive home, the sun was setting. I gazed out the window and began thinking about the future and the challenges looming before me. Some situations are so difficult. I prayed for God's guidance and strength, and He strengthened me with a thought, just one day at a time. I told God, "You said, do not worry, so I choose not to worry, but I need strength to keep me from worrying. I claim the promise, stand fast in liberty. Christ has made us free." Galatians 5:1. My friend Gamila was not feeling well, so that evening I went to her home to give her a hydrotherapy treatment to her sinuses with a hot foot bath. I heated a kettle of water on the stove and put a plastic tarp on the floor and then a sheet. When everything was ready, we prayed for her health and for God's blessing on the hydrotherapy treatment. Then she put her feet in the basin of hot water. I dipped a small towel into the kettle of hot water and then squeezed it out. Using a dry folded towel, I folded it to the shape of her forehead and cheeks. Next came the hot wet towel and another dry towel on top. We did 3 rounds with the hot and cold. Then she rested. I cleaned up and organized the hydrotherapy supply. Gamela's family asked me to stay overnight with them, and I agreed. It was their dinner time, and nearly 8:30 p.m. We had a dinner of French bread sandwiches, sliced tomatoes, boiled egg, and cubed avocado. They also had tuna with mayonnaise. They gave me a large sandwich. Before bed, I listened to a Bible chapter on my phone. Then I prayed and asked God to live in my heart. I need His wisdom and strength and grace. I thank God for the many people who are praying for the mission work here. There are millions in this nation who need Christ. I know God has a plan to reach them. We are watching to see

to save people in all nations, languages, tribes, and people groups. So, now that you've been thinking about it, would you like to be an effective witness for God among the unreached? And work side by side with Gabriella Lincoln and other missionaries to bring the victory of salvation to those who have never before heard the good news of Jesus? Well, then why not join Adventist Frontier Missions and become an overseas missionary? These mission stories you hear each week are an invitation for you to join in that great work of saving the lost. To find out how you can become a missionary with us, open your browser to AFM Online.

0: 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Gabriella calls this story
1: Talal's Life, Providence Unfolding. Orange? Baguette? Talal pleaded with outstretched hand. His sorrowful eyes looked up at the woman coming from the market carrying a sack of delicious food. Talal was a 7-year-old boy. His family sent him to live with a Quranic teacher. Every day at 6 a.m. his teacher held class. He taught his students Arabic and drilled them in recitation of the Quran. After a 40-minute class, the boys were sent into the city for the rest of the day. They begged for food so that they could have something to eat. They begged for coins to give to their teacher. If they didn't bring back enough money at the end of the day, the teacher would be very upset and would hit them. "Our teacher never liked us," Talal said. After 5 years with his teacher, Talal could fully recite the Quran. Then Talal was sent to another school for further study in Arabic. When he was about 18, he went to a North African country for deep Islamic research. While there, in God's providence, Talal's roommate invited him to a Christmas Eve church service. He was impressed with the singing, praying, and dancing. "This is good," he thought. Talal asked his friend, "Can I have a Bible? I've never seen one." His roommate gave him a French Bible. Talal read Genesis and John. He requested a Bible in Arabic. After reading Genesis and John in Arabic, he decided to leave Islam and his advanced Islamic studies. However, he didn't become a Christian. He moved to another North African nation and began a successful business. At this time, he read the whole Bible in both French and Arabic. Then, Talal found a copy of the Bible in his own native African language. He read Genesis and all the New Testament. Talal said, "Directly I came to Christ." He was baptized into the Christian faith. Shortly after this, he began sharing the gospel with individuals in his Muslim community. He also attended many Christian evangelistic training sessions, called seminary trainings. Then, one friend told the police about Talal's activities. Talal was arrested and spent 6 months in prison. After this, Talal was sent back to his own country. He attended several Christian churches in his homeland. One prisoner sent him to a West African country to a Bible college for 2 years of mission training. While there, someone gave Talal the contact information for the Seventh-day Adventist Church in his home country. He went back to his homeland and began attending. He read the 28 fundamental beliefs and said, "This is biblical." He accepted this faith and joined the Seventh-day Adventist Church. Talal began working for the conversion of Muslims in his home country on his own initiative. At this time, he became an Adventist Frontier Mission local worker and given a stipend. In AFM team meetings, he heard the concept of using the Quran as a bridge to draw Muslims to the Bible. "Yes," he thought. "Now, this manner of evangelism helps me so much," he says. "People are amazed as they see truth unfolding in this manner." At least 4 people came to Christ last year through Talal's ministry. More want to come to Christ, but are afraid of the response from their families and society. Talal reaches out to children, teens, and parents through his language schools, nutrition center, and neighborhood cleanup ministry. These are his means of gaining access to many people. In his schools, he tells stories of biblical prophets. Many people here like hearing about the prophets. He also gains access to many people through his ability in French, Arabic, English, and 4 other African languages. When a man has a spiritual interest, Talal talks and prays with him. As they read passages from the Quran, Talal points out its message concerning the Holy Bible and Jesus. When the person is ready to hear more, Talal shares connecting Bible passages. They may read through a book of the Bible together over several meetings. In this manner, people are being led to a fuller knowledge of God and His truth. Talal comes from a family line of imams. They are well known and respected for their leadership in Quranic knowledge. Talal says, "I know if God had not changed my life," he shook his head, "my life would have been very different now. I would have been on the Islamic religious committee that makes decisions for this country." He says, "I used to smoke. Now I do not. In the past, if someone hit me, I'd hit them back. Not now. God has changed my life. He loves me too much." Being a diligent student of the Quran in his childhood and of the Bible in his manhood, God has been preparing Talal all the way. Talal is doing work now among his own people group that no one else is doing. He is the first man in his country to become a Seventh-day Adventist. The gospel is desperately needed in this unreached region of the world. The need is so extensive, colossal, and vast. It nearly cannot be measured. As an Adventist Frontier Mission local stipend worker, Talal needs financial support so he can dedicate his time and energies to ministry. If you would like to be a prayer and financial partner in this work, it will make an eternal difference. Sahara Outreach is a special fund for local needs of AFM Sahara Project. Donations can be labeled Sahara Outreach. For the Lord will make her wilderness like Eden, and her desert like the garden of the Lord. My salvation is near. My salvation has gone forth. The coastlands will wait upon me, and on my arm they will trust. Isaiah 51:3-5.
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1: I am the chief priest of all Israel. I say that this man must be crucified.
2: Scourge him with a whip of many thorns.
1: Soldier, whip the prisoner. With his majesty's permission, I would have the prisoner taken into the hall called Praetorium, and there treated by my people as befits one who claims to be king, but lies.
3: As you wish. Scribe, while they are heaping insult upon an innocent man, send to the prison for Barabbas and bring him hither.
1: Looks like a king.
4: Hail the king.
1: Your royal majesty, absolutely.
5: He only lacks a crown.
1: A crown? Plait one from thorns and place it upon his head.
2: Ah, a crown. A crown of thorns. Bow the knee before the king, his royal majesty, Jesus of Nazareth.
1: Homage, I pay him.
2: I pay him homage, too, in this manner.
6: The governor wishes you to bring the prisoner back to the hall of judgment.
3: There they stand, the two prisoners. Barabbas, convicted of murder, and Jesus of Nazareth. Behold him. Look at him. I brought him here that you may know I find no fault in him. Look at Barabbas. Every part of him, his expression, his bearing, his sneer, proclaims him to be a hardened ruffian. Not so with Jesus. His features express gentleness and tender pity.
7: How do you do it? Your back is bleeding from being scourged, your brow and face dripping blood from the crown of thorns. Yet you stand there, meek and majestic. Like a real king.
3: But I find no fault in him.
1: We have a law, and by our law he ought to die, because he made himself the Son of God.
3: Perhaps this man is a divine being. Whence art thou?
7: You're in for it, my friend.
3: You refuse to answer me? Knowest thou not, Jesus of Nazareth, that I have power to crucify thee or power to release thee?
8: Thou couldst have no power at all against me, except it were given thee from above. Therefore he that delivered me unto thee hath the greater sin.
1: Oh, he means me, your majesty. That's blasphemy.
7: The high priest doesn't like you. That is in your favor. He doesn't like me either.
3: The prisoner has been mocked, scourged, spat upon. He has suffered all manner of abuses. This is punishment enough, for I find in him no fault. I shall therefore release him.
1: If you let this man go, you're not a friend to Caesar. Whoever proclaimeth himself a king speaketh against Caesar.
7: That Caiaphas doesn't give up, does he? Uh-oh. Pilate is moving to the judgment seat. There is no backing out of what he says sitting there. It will be law.
3: Behold your king.
1: Away with him. Crucify him.
3: Shall I crucify your king?
1: We have no king but Caesar.
3: Bring hither a basin of water. I wash my hands, saying, I am innocent of the blood of this just person. He is in your hands.
1: His blood be on us and on our children.
3: Barabbas, you are free. Jesus, I cannot save you.
1: Away with him to the cross. Crucify him.
9: Crucify him. Crucify him.
10: A vast multitude follow Jesus from Pilate's judgment hall. When they come to the gate of Pilate's court, they stop.
11: Soldier, This is the heaviest cross. Give it to Jesus to bear.
2: He's too weak.
11: Do as I say.
2: Yes, sir.
11: And these two lighter crosses, give them to the two companions of Barabbas.
12: Fallen again.
13: The cross is too heavy for him.
14: Mother of my Lord, let me help you. Place your head upon my shoulder. Then you will not see the awful things they do to your son.
12: Thank you, child. I am his mother. Oh, how I wish I could take all this mockery and suffering away from him. I would gladly do so.
13: Matthew, shall we get a little closer? Maybe we can help Jesus.
15: Yes, Peter, let's try. But the mob is great. I'm not sure we can.
2: This man is too weak to carry the cross. Will no one offer to carry it for him?
16: We cannot carry it, sir, for we would be defiled and unable to keep the Passover celebration.
17: How can anyone be so cruel to make this man carry that heavy cross?
11: See that man, soldier? He's so sympathetic, let him carry the cross.
17: The prisoner is unable to.
13: Daughters of Jerusalem, weep not for me, but weep for the woe that shall come upon yourselves and upon your children.
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19: SRN News, I'm Mary Rose. The U.S. military says it stopped another commercial vessel trying to break through the U.S. blockade of Iranian ports.
20: U.S. military officials say the Gambia flag bulk carrier Leanne Star ignored multiple warnings from U.S. forces overnight. Officials also say because of the ignored warnings, they struck the vessel's engine room with a missile. Meanwhile, that ship remains adrift in the Gulf of Oman. The U.S. launched the blockade on April 17th in response to Iran effectively closing the strait after the war began.
19: Correspondent Andrew Stewart. The Israeli army seizes a strategic castle in Lebanon.
21: Israeli troops took control over Beaufort Castle atop a mountain in southern Lebanon, marking their deepest incursion into the country in more than a quarter century. Israel's military announcing the capture of the strategic castle Sunday after days of intense fighting with Hezbollah and airstrikes in nearby villages, saying it marks a major gain. The latest Israel-Hezbollah war began in early March. Meanwhile, Israel and Lebanon have been at war since Israel was created in 1948. They had direct talks in Washington last week and are due to meet again later this week. I'm Julie Walker.
19: Britain's economy is under pressure, and some leaders are pointing the finger at critics and voters.
22: Conservative analysts note the UK's economic growth since 2017 has roughly matched or exceeded parts of Europe, with Germany lagging behind. They argue stagnation across the region stems from high regulation, costly energy policies, and heavy spending, not Brexit alone, and say recovery may hinge on lower taxes and pro-growth reforms. Ken Lorman reporting.
19: This is SRN News. What political issues do you hear about in church?
23: According to the latest poll from the Pew Research Center, abortion is the topic that most often comes up in a sermon these days. 35% of regular churchgoers say they've heard a message about it in the last few months. Israel is the second most common political or social issue to be addressed from the pulpit. 34% have heard about that. Next comes homosexuality, immigration, and the war in Iran. Michael Harrington reporting.
19: An initiative aimed at keeping boys out of girls' sports in Maine has been removed from the ballot because of invalid signatures. The proposal from the parents group Protect Girls Sports in Maine was slated to go before the people in November. It would have asked voters if they wanted to require public schools to restrict access to bathrooms and sports based on a student's actual biological sex. Maine Secretary of State Shanna Bellows, who is running for governor, says the invalid signatures leave the amendment a few hundred short. This is SRN News. A growing global decline in birth rates is raising alarms.
0: New data shows fertility rates falling well below replacement levels in dozens of countries, with some experts pointing to smartphones and declining in-person relationships as key factors. Conservative voices argue the crisis goes beyond economics, blaming cultural changes like delayed marriage and weakened family values. They're calling for pro-family policies, tax incentives, and renewed emphasis on marriage and child rearing, warning the long-term impact could reshape societies and economies worldwide. John Scott reporting.
19: Not all sunscreens are equal. A recent report by the Environmental Working Group says only 20% of SPF products met its safety criteria this year. The EWG rates products based on health hazards, UVB protection, UVA protection, balance of UVA and UVB protection, and sunscreen sustainability. More details, srnnews.com.
4: 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He's director of cardiopulmonary rehabilitation at Memorial Hospital in Chattanooga, Tennessee. We also have Dr. James Markham. 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I'm Tim Cochis, and now here's your HeartWise host, Charles Mills.
5: Hey, thank you, Tim. Appreciate that. Regular listeners to this program know exactly what we need to do to damage our hearts. Dr. Markham makes it clear. Eat a lot of fatty foods, shun exercise like it's the plague, stress over every little things in our lives, and never, ever laugh. If we insist on doing these things, we'll eventually end up talking with someone like cardiologist Dr. James Markham, who will do his best to help us turn things around for us if it's not too late. That turning around may include a visit with our guest today. Alan Lewis, like Tim says, is director of cardiopulmonary rehabilitation at Memorial Hospital and works with many of Dr. Markham's patients from the Chattanooga Heart Institute. And he's here to answer our questions about how we can rebuild, that's right, rebuild damaged hearts. Alan, welcome to HeartWise.
6: Thank you.
5: Now, you see a lot of people who've just been through some rather intensive medical care. What are some of the misconceptions that many have about what it takes to heal that multi-chambered owie in their chest?
6: For those who've just been through bypass surgery, which is a really traumatic event, they think that my vessels are fixed. You know, I'm good for another 100,000 miles. Or whether they got bypass surgery or they have stents put in their coronary arteries, they think their arteries are fixed and they're good for another 100,000 miles of the same kind of behavior, whether it's smoking or lack of exercise or the high-fat diet. They think they've gotten a new lease on life and they can continue to do what they've been doing for the last 50 years. And that problem is that it's a progressive disease. It continues. So if they continue that same behavior, they're just going to accelerate that disease and they're going to be back on the operating table or back for another stent.
5: This is why, Dr. Markham, many people say, you know, the bypass surgery doesn't work or the stent doesn't work. What you're saying is it gets them through, but unless they make those changes that Alan says, they don't work unless they make the changes.
24: Yeah, exactly, Charles. And what I found out through doing this for years is you know, all these stresses that we put on our body, when we violate the owner's manual, the way God made us, whether it be not sleeping well at night, not having joy, or what we eat, or maybe not smoking or not exercising, these put stresses which cause inflammation on the body, which accelerate cardiovascular disease. Modern medicine is very good at fixing acute problems like a heart attack, or if you're having such bad pains, we can bypass around it, but we never get at the core problem. And in healing, you know, there's a place for acute healing like cardiovascular surgeons and cardiologists, but there's a greater role, I think, for people like Alan Lewis, for people that can really get people to look at themselves and touch their hearts and get them out doing the right things that they were designed to do. And that's what we want to focus on our listeners today. We want to give them some tips how they can do things. If they don't feel like doing it, we want to motivate them and illustrate how important it is to change our chemistry this way, much more important than taking a pill.
6: And Charles,
5: Alan,
6: if I could just add to that, one of the things that's good that changes their chemistry is once they get hit with the event, if they don't have social support, which many of them do not, a lot of them are, you know, widowed, they live alone, their family's far away, the family doesn't know what they're going through, they become isolated, and that's a stressor in itself. And along with that social isolation and the depression or the guilt of, they beat themselves up mentally. That I did this to myself. I deserve this bypass surgery. I deserve to be ill because I did this to myself. And that in itself, if it's not fixed, if that mental component is not fixed, the healing will not take place. The damage will continue. Matter of fact, a third of the patients who leave a hospital in the United States have severe depression, and their likelihood of them surviving in the next 6 months is not very good because of that depression. And they need healing, and that healing comes with the touch of being around other people, going through this together as a group and seeing other people a little bit ahead of them because they're walking and changing their diet. They're getting better and stronger and fitter. And the new sick one coming into the group sees this hope that these patients give them. Patients give each other hope in a way that I can't do, which is it's just unbelievable to watch and see it happen.
5: What do you say to the person who is beating him or herself up? You know, I did this to myself. I deserve this. What do you say to that person?
6: Well, the first time I usually meet this kind of behavior is on the inpatient side. I actually go into the hospital and go to the patient's bedside and get them up out of bed and walk them while they're still connected to tubes and wires and pain pumps. And I just did that today. And you just get them moving and you encourage them. The healing touches the hand on their shoulder and they walk 30 feet. And you tell them, I'll be back this afternoon. We're going to walk a little further. You did great today. It's little tiny steps of encouragement. And they don't get it typically from anybody else in the hospital. You know, maybe the nurse, your blood pressure is better, or, you know, you're eating better. But when people start getting up and moving, that has great value to them. They see that, oh, you know, I am getting better. You know, I can start doing things again because they're so frustrated. You know, hospitals are designed for people to be in bed. What I'm doing is I'm designed to get people out of bed. I don't want them in bed. I want them out of bed and moving. And so as they progress each day, each morning and afternoon and evening, further and further, and then the chest tubes get pulled and the wires get pulled and the pain pump comes off, they get closer to getting home, and they go from 30 feet to 600, 800 feet. And it's just amazing. And that in itself, they go from being slumped over and their head down to standing up tall and erect and feeling better. And then we.
5: You're saying to them, okay, you may have done this to yourself. You may have gotten in this situation, but this is not the end. There's more life here. You're giving them hope, basically.
6: Exactly.
5: Okay.
24: You know, and Charles, it really can't stop there. Once they leave the hospital, you know, we found out that people that keep plugged into that network do better than people that lose base with that network, no matter where they're at in age or physical ability. We have to keep people plugged into that social, that continued moving, and that continued encouragement for them to do well.
6: And that's what
5: now,
6: we're
5: I want to ask you a personal question, Alan. This is from me, personal, Charles Mills. I have a neighbor down the road. I've talked to Dr. Markham about this. He had bypass surgery. He went in for an exam, had bypass surgery, and he came back, you know, and he says, you know, I've got this exercise routine. The doctor told me to cut back on certain things. That was about 4 or 5 months ago, but I've noticed that he's getting larger and fatter, and he's not exercising as much. How can I go down there as a neighbor

0: think I'm fixed. And mm-hmm. it's not anybody's fault except we as cardiac rehab providers have to make a stronger connection with that patient. But the patient themselves often look to the physician for that support. And that's why it's a family. We're an extension of that physician. We work together. And I'm fortunate to work with a group of cardiologists that are so empower me to do what I do. But they support what I do and they tell the patients, you need to do cardiac rehab. The number one thing that keeps patients out of cardiac rehab is lack of physician referral. I'm fortunate to work with a group of cardiologists that want every one of their patients to get in the program. They refer them all. So it's a stair step thing that keeping them connected. But when they get to the point where they think they're well and they're okay, that's when they get into trouble again.
1: Oh boy, that's exactly what's happening down there. So I'm understanding something here, Dr. Markham. Your message combined with Alan Lewis's message here is it takes both of you guys to turn this thing around.
2: Yeah, mm-hmm. Everyone out there in this world, God wants us to heal each other.
1: Yes.
2: And, you know, as we've changed, and this world gets so hectic and so stressful, we sometimes don't focus on that healing. But, you know, when you make someone laugh or happy or you give them an encouragement, that's going to change their chemistry. Now, we have studies that prove that. Well, especially if you've had cardiovascular disease, it's so essential to stay, is it probably more important to stay plugged into the rehab portion of it than even actually seeing the regular doctor. I would rather have a person exercising, have good social support, not be depressed, have a good spiritual background than taking all the right medicines. Because sometimes when they stay with this, they don't need as much medicine. Then we can sort of work at the cause of the problem.
3: Mm-hmm.
2: And that's why we need to talk about this. And that's why I want us to see healing. It's just not one individual. We're all healers and everyone can help each other. And you can go down there and help your friend by just telling them, listen, you know, I love you. I'm concerned about you. Listen, I was just talking to some people on the radio. Maybe, you know, this is important. Maybe, you know, we can get you some more information.
3: Now, it's interesting, Charles. Yeah. We have a friend, and it's a mutual friend amongst all three of us here in the studio, and that is Joe Myers. Now, here's a man who had done damage to his own heart. He didn't have a good life, per se. He just treated his body terribly, but he had to have a heart transplant. But he also, that heart transplant was also, it was an emotional transplant in his life. He changed his life. And as Jim knows, who has met Joe Myers, and Alan Lewis knows, he has changed his life.
0: Charles,
3: it's a mindset.
0: Yeah. Another trick that we do in cardiac rehab is we say, okay, you're going to have to come to rehab, but the doctor says you can't drive yet. Okay, mm-hmm. Who's going to be driving you? It's a family member or it's a spouse. We let the family member or spouse exercise in a room next door. Mm-hmm. So they come together. The heart patient goes and puts their EKG monitor and goes into a small room, a small group of eight people, where the spouse or family member goes into a big room and gets to exercise at the same time. Because if you're going to change lifestyles, that both people in the household have to change.
3: Have to have a support.
0: You know, if one person quits smoking but the other person doesn't, there's a high likelihood that first person will go back to smoking. Both have to quit. Both have to change their lifestyle. Both have to change their eating habits, where they eat, what is cooked at home. Because activity also is every day of the week. It's just not 3 days in cardiac rehab. So if I got a spouse that's walking and supporting me as a heart patient, there's a greater likelihood that my life will change and so will theirs, and we will both improve and it becomes a spiritual thing too.
3: Mm-hmm. Mm-hmm.
0: You know, when you're stronger physically, you're stronger emotionally.
3: Sure.
0: You know, and you have to be very resistant to the things that go on in our life today. You know, the economy changes, all the things that occur, and to have that spiritual component of strength and realize, you know, God put me through this for a reason. And now I'm changing. I'm changing my lifestyle because of this. It's so important. But the ones who don't get it connected in that first 3 months, very difficult to get them pulled back in. It'll end up probably having another bypass or a stent. And then another capturable moment will come along, and hopefully somebody, a rehab center, will capture that guy and say, okay, here we are in West Virginia. You need to come to this hospital and get involved in this program.
3: Mm-hmm.
1: Wow. I tell you what. Dr. Markham, here goes Alan Lewis into one of the patients that you've been dealing with, yanks him out of bed, walks him down. Aren't they going to damage their heart after surgery like this,
2: No.
1: Walking around the hospital?
2: No. Their most dangerous time is before they actually have the surgery, usually. And mm-hmm. we don't let them get up till it's very well time to do this. But, you know, as we talk to our listeners across the world now and realize the stress on the cardiovascular system, this is the number one killer, not only in the United States, but it's starting to grow in Australia, in New Zealand, these other countries that are, you know, not

0: having all this stress on, this is an important issue to understand that you can reverse this disease if you can change your habits, get the cholesterol down, exercising. There's been several studies showing that you can reverse the disease. I've had people that have had their bypass surgery now 20, 25 years, and they've done well, but they have to make changes in their chemistry.
1: Wow.
2: Wow. That is an important message to give. Alan Lewis is here. He is Director of Cardiopulmonary Rehabilitation at Memorial Hospital. He's an exercise physiologist, and he is helping us understand what we need to do to keep our hearts healthy before and after surgery. Tim?
1: That's right. If you'd like to post a question or comment about today's topic, visit our website at heartwiseministries.org. We value your input, and we will address your questions on future shows. With God's help, you too can become heart wise. When we get back, I'm going to jump into the Bible, Matthew 9, 12 through 13. Join me. We'll be right back.
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0: Everyone is talking about this word called cholesterol. 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
4: If you'd like more information, go to heartwiseministries.org. 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
1: As always, I like to get us into the Bible, Matthew 9, 12 through 13. And listen to this. On hearing this, Jesus said, "It is not the healthy who need a doctor, but the sick. But go and learn what this means. I desire mercy, not sacrifice. For I have not come to call the righteous, but the sinners." Isn't that incredible?
0: That's great, Tim.
1: He wants us to be healthy in Him. Amazing stuff.
2: I like that, and that's exactly what our guest today wants to have happen. He is there for those who are not healthy, but for those who are sick. Along with Dame James Markham, we have Alan Lewis here, Director of Cardiopulmonary Rehabilitation at Memorial Hospital. I can hardly say that. And he's also an exercise physiologist. Now, Alan, if I'd had surgery, or if I'm going to see you about this exercise program that you want to give me to help my heart, I don't want to kill myself in exercise. Do you take good care of me? How do you work this out?
5: There's a progression, and if you, let's use the bypass surgery model. You would come in, you have bypass surgery, you're in intensive care for maybe 24 hours, and eventually you're out to the hospital floor and you go to a bed, and you're less tethered to gadgets and wires, and but you still got some tubes and things going on. So I get an order to come in, and I walk in, and your surgery is 24, 36 hours old. And the first thing I do is I'm going to get you up on the side of the bed. I'm going to get you up and move you. And it might be as far as walking from the bed to the door and back to the bed again.
2: What if that hurts?
5: It is going to hurt. You know, they have they're given pain medication to help deal with that.
2: Okay.
5: But
2: all right.
5: What we learned from back in the 70s when they started doing a lot of bypass surgery and from after heart attacks, we used to think the best thing to do is to put people to bed. And we put people to bed for a week or two, and they stayed in the hospital longer and longer. And by the time we finally got them to go home, they couldn't get out of bed. And when they did stand up, their blood pressure dropped, and they'd pass out. So, and the same with your astronauts when they're in outer space without gravity, these physiological changes without gravity. Well, when you're lying in bed, you're not working against gravity, so you have these changes that are very detrimental. So we get them up and progressively walk them farther and farther. And within a couple of days, they're ready to go home. And the reason is when they get home, it's not a huge transition. They've already walked 600 feet a couple times a day, and they can manage going home and moving around the house. If we kept them in bed for 5 days and then sent them home, what are they going to do when they get home? They're not going to be able to get out of bed and walk around in their own home, and there's nobody to take care of them. So we get them ready for getting back to daily living activities. Then within 2 weeks, we want them to come back to what's called a phase two. That's the true cardiac rehabilitation program. It's a monitor program. We put on a an EKG monitor that's wireless. We can monitor it through a computer. We're watching their EKG signal. We're looking for EKG changes, heart rate changes. We are making sure the heart rate doesn't go too high when they're exercise. We start them off with 3, 4, 5 minutes of an activity, and then they rest and they go again and build up to longer and longer bouts of activity. By the time they graduate, they can easily do 60 minutes of activity at a good intensity level. They're also, we do weight training. Their sternum takes 8 weeks to heal, so we don't do any arm work, upper body work for the first 8 weeks after surgery. But by the time they graduate, they're fitter. For some of them, it's the fittest they've ever been in their entire life. It's amazing.
6: Wow.
5: And we go from, we've had folks with bypass surgery at 28 up into 92, 94 years of age and everything in between. And the big difference is the motivation, and that's where it comes back to the spiritual component at the very beginning. What I try to do when I work with them as an inpatient is connect with them. I want to find out who they are, when they're coming from. I find out what their job is or what they've what their hobbies are, if they have family, they have friends. And I try to connect and make and listen to them. I try to get them to talk to me when I'm walking them. And the more they talk, the more that we connect. And sometimes when I see struggles, I may say to them, I'll say a prayer for you tonight when I go home. Mm-hmm. I'll say a prayer for you. Awesome. I had a patient recently that his sister died while he was in the hospital, and she had cancer, and he did not go to the funeral. But I said to him, I will say a prayer for you. And then I followed up, and I got a card, a sympathy card, and I signed it, and my cardiac rehab staff signed it, and I took and gave it to him personally. And that's those little healing touch things that makes a difference. You know, and here's a guy also, I got him to start smiling and laughing a little bit. You know, and laughing is difficult for bypass because it hurts.
7: It hurts the chest.
5: You know, when you start, you know, laughing. But that's the kind of thing. And then when they get into the rehab program phase two, that's 36 sessions or about 3 months. When they finish phase two, we go into what's called phase three. We take off the monitor. We've also taught them in phase two how to monitor themselves. How hard does this work feel to you? And we use a subjective evaluation. We learn them to teach them how to take their pulse so they can monitor their heart rate. They feel comfortable. They have confidence. And when they get into phase three, it's three times a week. It's an out-of-pocket expense. It's like going to a gym, but you're in a medically supervised area with nurses, clinically trained exercise physiologists. Physicians are in the area. We're connected to the hospital. And that phase three is for life. And I've got some patients. We started the program 17 years ago. I got some patients in phase three that have been there since 1992.
7: Amazing.
5: Wow. And the average, generally we have people stay at least 10 years. Now, why 10 years? Well, because they get older, and we lose people because they die. They live a long, good life, but they die 85, 90, 95 years. They die. You know, they had their heart surgery when they're 75, and 10 to 15 years later, they eventually die out of their normal, you know, biological. Some of it's because they have some heart injury and they have some complications. But what also happens is the group, we set up a group kind of exercise program where you join a group and that's your group. It becomes it's like your social group. It's like a Bible study group. It's your people you connect with, and that's the group you stay with. And they celebrate birthdays together. They travel together. They go out to lunch together. And we have 400 people in our program that every class is about 30 to 40 people. And they all, if people connect, they stay. If they don't connect, and I can usually tell who's going to make it in the program, is if they connect or not. Mm-hmm. And when they don't connect, it's because they've chosen not to connect. There's a personality challenge. There's something going on in their life. And it's hard sometimes to find out what's going on in their life that you can help them with. They're not ready to stick in this program because they're going through a divorce or they're having economic challenges. But the thing about being in a Catholic hospital that we are – We work hard and we're passionate about dealing with the entire person and everything going on in their life. And we can find out there's something going on with their family. We'll try to help them. We'll help them with that. Even if they don't stay in the program, we're going to help them with that problem. And there's just a strong sense of a staff who have that passion to work with the whole person.
6: You know, Alan uses that word connect, but I would, you know, it's really love. You know, he loves them, they love back, and that changes the chemistry. It's a healing force in this world, and that's what we want to people. No matter where they're at, you have a God that's loved them and wants them to be well.
1: That's right.
2: My.
1: Yes. Well, thank you so much, Alan, for being here. And Dr. James Markham, HeartWise is... We're talking mind, body, and spirit here, aren't we?
5: We are.
1: It's just,
5: yes,
1: it's a connection of it. Yes, HeartWise is a production of HeartWise Ministries. On behalf of Charles Mills, Alan Lewis, our guest, and James Markham, I'm Tim Cochis. If you'd like more information on the show, you can go to heartwiseministries.org. That's heartwiseministries.org.

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1: Abraham was called the father of the faithful. God had told Abraham and Sarah that through their descendants, all the nations of the world would be blessed. Finally, one of the great miracles of the Bible is Abraham, over 100 years of age, and Sarah, over 90, gave birth to a baby boy. God had promised that through this son, the Messiah would come. All the nations of the world would be blessed. God would become a man through the ancestors of Isaac. You can understand why Abraham was shocked one day when the Lord spoke to him in the wee hours of the morning. He said, Abraham, he said, here I am. He said, take now your son, your only son Isaac, whom you love, bring him unto the mountains of Moriah and offer him there as a burnt offering unto me. Abraham had come to the place where he recognized the voice of God, and without arguing, he didn't want to wake up Sarah and break this news to her. He woke up his son Isaac. He got a couple of servants. They got some wood. They got the tools for building a fire. And they began a three-day journey. At the end of 3 days, they could stand at the base of the mountains of Moriah, which were the hills of Judea. He left the servants, and he and Isaac started up the hill. They made a 3.5-day journey. Don't miss that. The Bible tells us Christ, from his baptism to his cross, was 3.5 years. One of the things I'll tell you that is a key for prophecy is, in prophecy, a day equals, what? Who knows? A year. You know that. Most Bible scholars know that in prophecy, a day equals a year. And so, they made the journey up the mountain. As they're going, Isaac said, Father? And Abraham said, here I am, my son. He said, we have the wood, and we've got what it takes to build the fire, but the lamb is missing. Where is the lamb? And Abraham said in those immortal words, God will provide himself a lamb. The Lord provided himself a lamb. This was a historical talking about the plan of salvation. Here, Isaac, the son, has the wood, the cross on his back as the two of them go up the mountain together. Some think that it was only the son who suffered on the cross. God the Father so loved the world, he gave his son. Who suffered more at the crucifixion, the father or the son? Amen. They both suffered. It was jointly. When they got to the top of the mountain, Isaac was a strapping young man. Abraham couldn't wrestle him to the ground, over 120 years of age probably at that time. He explained what God had required. Isaac was a willing sacrifice, just as Jesus said, Father, not my will, thy will be done. And just as Abraham was about to bring down the knife, an angel spoke out and said, Abraham, Abraham, do not lay your hand on the lad or do any harm to him. He said, for I know that you fear God, since you have not withheld your son, your only son, from me. It's very interesting, the echoes that you hear from the Gospels in this story. And then the angel directed him to a ram that was caught by the horns in a thorn bush. A ram with a crown of thorns was sacrificed in place. So when Abraham said, God will provide himself a sacrifice, God did provide a sacrifice. Literally that day, he provided a ram. But that was a historical. That was a prophecy that tells us someday God the Father would provide for himself a sacrifice. God the Son was provided for you and me. And that was to help us recognize in the New Testament who Jesus was when he came. He was the Messiah. What a touching story of the Father and the Son together making that sacrifice that you and I might be redeemed. Everybody needs to deal with this issue if we would understand the message of the gospel and the Bible. Whom did the animal that was sacrificed in Isaac's place represent? The next day John seeth Jesus coming unto him, and he said, Behold the Lamb of God that takes away the sin of the Jewish nation.
2: It's not in the Bible.
1: Takes away the sin of how much? Whole world.
2: Amen.
1: Jesus was to come through the Jewish nation, and the Jews had the greatest honor of any race. They were to introduce the Messiah to the world, which is what happened at Pentecost, incidentally. All Jews were converted that day, who then scattered throughout the then known world, telling that the Messiah had come. God does not believe in exclusivism. He wants everyone to be saved. Revelation closes by saying, Whosoever will, let him come and take the water of life freely. God loves all people. And he wants us all to be saved. And he's proven it in what he's done. Now, Jesus was called the Lamb of God. There's a reason for that. You can look all the way from the Garden of Eden. You remember when Abel brought a lamb. The sacrificial system was established way back in the beginning. Adam and Eve sinned, and they tried to cover their nakedness with what? Fig leaves. Fig leaves are a symbol in the Bible of self-righteousness. Do you remember when Jesus cursed the fig tree? It had leaves, but no fruit. Self-righteousness is what that means. God said, sorry, Adam, Eve, that will not work. The Bible says he gave them coats of skins. Something had to die back there in the Garden of Eden to cover their nakedness. It was at this time the Lord established the sacrificial system. That's why Abel brought his offering to the gates of the Garden of Eden, and he offered a lamb, and God accepted it. And every lamb, whether the ones that Abraham, Isaac, and Jacob offered, or the ones that were offered by Moses in the temple, they all pointed forward to when God's Son, the Lamb of God, would come and take away the sin of the world. And you know, Jesus had to die to save this perishing world. Why was it necessary for Jesus to die? Isn't that drastic? Well, the Bible gives us the answer. It tells us, for all have sinned and fallen short of the glory of God. All of us have sinned, and all sin is enough for Jesus to die. If you were the only person in the world who sinned, he would have died just for you. But because he's God, and because his life and his blood and sacrifice was so potent, he was able to cover the sins of the whole world. What is the penalty for sin? It tells us, for, and you've got the answer there, the wages of sin is death. Now, that sounds pretty drastic. The death penalty just for telling a little lie? You don't understand the true nature of sin. You know, it started very small in heaven with Lucifer, and look at what the fruit of it is. You know, cancer starts as one cell. Sin is a deadly, contagious disease. Now, our Father, God, has been faced with a terrible dilemma. He desperately loves all of his creatures. And when this world rebelled, it would have been an easy thing for God to go, they messed up down there, let's just wipe them all out, we'll start fresh. But God is using this opportunity to show that he is desperate to save. And that's why the Lord has to do something drastic. It's so drastic that he has to pronounce the death penalty, because sin will kill the whole universe if he doesn't deal with it that way. But the Lord activated another plan. What does it say? Without the shedding of blood, there is no remission for sin. You know, blood not only supplies food for every cell in your body, but blood cleanses. Your body is constantly being cleansed. As a matter of fact, in your blood, you've got an army of white blood cells that are constantly purifying your blood from a bombardment of germs and bacteria. The very fact that most of the time we're alive and well is because your blood is cleansing. Well, if your blood can do that, what can the blood of God's spotless Son do? The blood of Christ cleanses us. It tells us that Christ died for our sins. Now, the Bible tells us he died for our sins, and that means, of course, the sins of the whole world. Sometimes we forget to make it personal. People are so worried that they're beyond forgiveness. Friends, give God more credit, would you? Do you think you're a better sinner than he is a forgiver? And if he was able to die and cover the sins of the entire world, think about how much sin is represented in your life, over the course of your life, in this room. Now, all the sin of all the world. If he can carry the weight of all the sin of all the world, can he take care of yours? Yes, he can. Amen. He is a better Savior than you are a sinner. Furthermore, it says, For Christ also hath suffered once for the sins, the just for the unjust. How is it that he could die for our sins? Because we are unjust, and he is just. Now, some people can't figure out how it's possible that this all works. How can the blood of Jesus wash us from sin? How can a just person forgive an unjust person? It would seem like that the unjust person had to pay for their own sins. I'll admit freely right now that there are some things I can't explain. I like the way that Billy Sunday, the great preacher, put it. He said, I don't understand how a black cow can eat green grass and make yellow butter and white milk. But I believe it. It just doesn't make sense. But it works. And I'm here to tell you today that it works. Why did God make such a fantastic sacrifice for you and me? The answer, you know this one, John 3:16. For God so loved the world that he gave his only begotten Son. You know, love is demonstrated in giving. It not only says God loved the world, there's a very important two-letter word in there. In English, it's two letters. It's the word so. It means so much. For God so loved the world that he gave his Son. I mean, what are you going to give that's your greatest treasure? Your house, your piano, your car? He gave his Son. What must I do to benefit from Jesus' sacrificial death? Answer, Acts 16, verse 31. Believe in the Lord Jesus Christ, and thou shalt be saved. When Jesus was talking to Nicodemus, he said in John 3, verse 14 and 15, just before you get to verse 16, and as Moses lifted up the serpent in the wilderness, even so the Son of Man must be lifted up, that whosoever believes in him should not perish, but have everlasting life. Some of you remember the story in the Old Testament where the children of Israel were bitten by these fiery, venomous, deadly serpents. And they cried out to Moses, what shall we do? And God instructed Moses to make a bronze or a brazen serpent, put it on a pole. Whoever looks and believes will be healed from the venom. Have you ever seen the symbol for the medical industry? That serpent on a pole, it's supposed to be a symbol for healing. Some say that represents Jesus. No, it doesn't. A snake on a stick represents a defeated snake. Looking at the serpent on a pole was a symbol that Jesus, by dying on the cross, by looking in faith to him, he killed the serpent. He took the venom away, the venom of sin that we've all been bitten with, so to speak. That's what this is telling us. How does that happen? You believe it. You know, it is impossible to please God without faith. If there's anything I could leave with you tonight, if I ran out of time, and there's one point that I needed to emphasize, it's very simply this, friends. Do not underestimate the power of faith. The Bible says God has dealt to all men a measure of faith. You have no idea of what can happen when you start believing in God. And incidentally, believing in God also means be live in God. Some people think all you've got to do to be saved is you say, yeah, I believe that there's a God, and I believe that there's a Jesus, and that means I'm saved. That's an insult. It's not that. It's much more than that. The Bible says in the book of James, even the devils believe and tremble. The devil believes there's a God. It's not believing he exists. The Bible says the fool has said in his heart, there's no God. It's talking about believing in him enough, being willing to follow and submit to him. John 1:12, I needed to give the second part of this answer. But as many as received him, to them he gave power to become the sons of God. You know, the Bible tells us that we are adopted into the heavenly family. Once you accept the Lord, you've got new parents. My family thought I went off the deep end when I became a Christian. And I read a scripture in Psalms where King David says, when your father and your mother forsake you, the Lord will take you up. You're adopted into a new family, and he provides for you better than you provide for your children. How then am I forgiven? Let's understand the science of how this operates. Answer, repent therefore and be converted that your sins might be blotted out. There's a combination of repenting. Now, repentance doesn't just mean saying, sorry, God. Repentance, biblically, is a deep, heartfelt sorrow for sin, sorrow that we've hurt God, wanting to turn away from sin. The Bible says the Pharaoh of Egypt repented whenever there was a plague bothering him, and when the plague went away, he went back to his old bad behavior. That's not the repentance the Bible's talking about. The Bible tells how Peter repented, and he wept bitterly, and he was a changed man. That's the repentance. If on the way out the door, I'm racing for the elevator, and I accidentally bump into you and brush your coat or something, I'm not going to say, I'm sorry, and fall down and grab your ankles and plead for mercy, because I haven't hurt you that much. You know what I'm saying? The apology should always be in proportion to the injury. You got that? The apology should be in proportion to the injury. But if I'm racing for the elevator and I'm not looking the right way and I plow right into you like a linebacker and send you sprawling and give you a concussion, say, excuse me, and then go on down the road, that's not appropriate either. We, by our sins, crucify Jesus.
2: Yes.
1: Repentance doesn't mean saying, sorry, Lord, I didn't mean it. That's an insult. We should really understand how much we've hurt him and we've grieved him and we caused the death of God's beloved son. Now, to really appreciate forgiveness, you need a thorough repentance. And that gets to our next part of the question. If we confess our sins, he is faithful and just to forgive us our sins and to cleanse us from some all unrighteousness. Some people have a very shallow Christian experience because they've had a very shallow work with God. You know what David did when he sinned? He got on his face. He did not eat for 7 days. Now that's repentance. To give you an idea of how God views real repentance. And if we repent like that, we will then, David was then again filled with God's Spirit.
2: Amen.
1: Because he had a thorough repentance. God will fill you to the same degree you empty yourself of self. That's the promise. What is this wonderful conversion experience called? Answer, you must be born again. A new birth. Does a baby worry about growing? What does a baby do in order to grow? It receives what the parents provide. The cleansing, and we all need an occasional cleansing, and it receives the food and the water and the milk. You know, we receive the milk of God's word as Christian babies and the bread of life. And a baby needs to just keep breathing. When they stop breathing, they call that crib death. They need to keep breathing. They need some affection. And as they receive the things the parents provide, babies don't worry about growing. They grow. Who enters the heart of the born-again Christian at conversion? Answer, even the Spirit of truth, which you know, for he dwells with you and he will be in you. Jesus said, I've got to go away, but I'm going to send the Holy Spirit, and he will be in you and he will be with you. Now, God's Spirit did not suddenly appear in the New Testament. It was the same Spirit of the Lord that came on Samson. And King David prayed, take not thy Holy Spirit from me. And back in Genesis, the Spirit of God moved on the face of the water. God, in the beginning, said, let us make man in our image. God consists of God the Father and God the Son and God the Spirit. You don't find the word Trinity in the Bible, but I believe in what you call the Godhead, three separate persons that make up God. In Hebrew, it says a man and woman get married, and they two become what? One flesh. It doesn't mean that Karen and I merge together to a two-headed monster. It means you're two separate people now, but you become one family unit. There is one God who consists of three persons, God the Father, Son, and Spirit. God the Spirit moves into your heart, and he guides you. And friends, it's a wonderful thing. When Jesus lives in my heart through the Holy Spirit, what will I do? Philippians 2:13, both to will and to do of his good pleasure. The Lord will give you the ability to not only be a hearer of the word, but a doer. Some people view the Christian religion as a list of rules. And there's a lot of requirements in the Bible. God does have standards, and I believe in that. But you need to understand the principle. God is love, and he wants us to be motivated by love. Some people try to work their way to heaven. They see God as a tyrant, and he's giving them a list, and you do these things, and we'll stay married. And they're miserable. When you fall in love with the Lord, you still obey him, but the motive is because you love him.
2: Amen.
1: You're willing to do his will. That needs to be the principle. Oh, would God, if the world could understand that, people would want to be Christians. Why should I be confident that my new birth experience will be successful? Let's look at the answer. Philippians 1:6, he which hath begun a good work in you will perform it unto the day of the Lord. Now, when I think about what my example is, who's my example as a Christian? Jesus is my example. A Christian is a follower of Christ. And when I look at him, I think, I've got a long way to go. And if you allow yourself, you could be discouraged, but you need to remember that He's going to finish what He began. When I look at how far He brought me, I've got confidence that He's the author and the finisher of my faith. He will never quit on you if you don't quit on Him. You're free. You can let go of Him, but He will never let go of you as long as you're willing to stay in His hands. And that's good news. He will finish what He's begun. So don't get discouraged. The Christian life is progressive. You've got to learn to walk and live a new way. Isaiah chapter 1 says, learn to do good. There's a process involved. Why do some people fail in their Christian experience? Isaiah 53 verse 6 tells us, because we've turned everyone to his own way. Now, being a Christian means following the Lord. The disciples followed Him. The way the children of Israel got from Egypt to the promised land, they needed to follow that pillar of cloud. They needed to follow the Lord. As long as they followed, they were safe. And if you're willing to go where God leads you, do not look at the obstacles. So many times the children of Israel got into trouble, and we're no different today, incidentally. They got into trouble because they looked at the circumstances instead of remembering by faith God's power. They'd come up to the Red Sea, and they'd see the Egyptians were coming up from behind with their weapons, and the mountains were on both sides. They'd say, oh, we're in trouble. God said, don't worry, just follow me. And He parts the sea. Don't look at how big Goliath is. Look at how big the Lord is. Amen. This is one of the principal lessons in the Bible, is all things are possible by faith. How can I know that Jesus accepts me and that I'm His child? Answer, Titus 1 verse 2, God that cannot lie has promised. No matter how you try and stretch the truth of God, it does not change. He is consistent. When He makes a promise, you can count on Him to keep His word. Matthew 7:7, ask and it shall be given you. Ask and you'll receive. Jesus said you receive not because you don't ask. God is 1,000 times more willing to give than we are to ask Him. How shall true conversion change a life? And there's several things in this answer. First part, by this shall all men know that you are my disciples if you have love for one another. It's a sad fact that the divorce rate among Christians is not much different than that in the world. We've got to learn how to love. That's one of our principal lessons. 2 Corinthians 5:17. If any man be in Christ, he is a new creature who wants to live a new life. 1 John 3, verse 22. We keep His commandments and do those things that are pleasing in His sight. Romans chapter 12, verse 2. Be not conformed to this world, but be ye transformed by the renewing of your mind, that you might prove what is the perfect and acceptable and perfect will of God. We are to be new creatures that do new things. I've got a theory. God designed people to be addicted to Him. When man rebelled against God, it created a vacuum, a hole in our soul. And man is constantly trying to shove something else in to fill that void. Everybody is a sinaholic. Everybody has an addiction unless you are filled with the Lord. Until you learn to fill that vacuum with God, I can simply say, what's your addiction? Because you've got something. It may be drugs, it may be somebody. Some people are addicted to their work and fashion and all shopping. Until we fill that void, we just need to ask ourselves, what's our addiction? We've been designed to be in love with and obsessed with God. And when you have that experience, you're finally happy. What wonderful promises come with the Christian life? Answer is found in Philippians 4:13. I can do all things through Christ Jesus who strengthens me. God is able to help you do what you think is impossible. All things are possible with God. Without Him, you can do nothing. God shall supply all your needs and many of your wants. Amen? He usually gives us a lot of things that we want too. With God, all things are possible. Don't underestimate what the Lord can do. That your joy may be full. Christians are supposed to be on their way to a feast, and so often we look like we're making our way to a funeral, right? That they might have life and have it more abundantly. He furthermore promises that we're not alone. He says, I will never leave thee nor forsake thee. And then in Hebrews 13, verse 6, He says, I will not fear what man might do unto me. We don't have to be afraid anymore. You know, so many people are, they're struggling with fear all the time. My peace I give unto you. Have you felt that peace that passes understanding? It's available now, friends. You can have a peace, and it comes from inviting the Prince of Peace into your life.
0: We live in a cutthroat world. 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
9: Hello, my beloved son. Today I want to talk to you about something that was never in my plans. Death. It was not created by me. It is a consequence caused by evil. For humans, it is frightening to know that one day they will die. I also know that it is very sad to lose someone you love. I know this, my love, because every day I have to deal with the end of the lives of many of my children. The biggest problem is that most of them die without truly knowing me. That is what hurts the most. And worse, it is not for lack of opportunity, but due to rebellion and maintaining a taste for sin. Evil creates separation between me and humans, Isaiah 59:2. Death is the final consequence of sin. It brings longing, pain, and suffering. I do not want you, my dear, to be saddened by those who have already fallen asleep, 1 Thessalonians 4:13. Death is just a sleep. There will come a time when I will awaken all those who have died from this sleep. I know you have read in my previous letters that there will be two resurrections, one for eternal life and the other for eternal condemnation. John 5:28 and 29. My desire for all my children who have died is that they rise in the first resurrection, not the second. Do you understand, my dear? Death is just a passing moment for those who surrender their lives to me. To better explain death, let me first explain life to you. So God created man in his own image. In the image of God he created him. Male and female he created them. Genesis 1:27. Then the Lord God formed the man of dust from the ground and breathed into his nostrils the breath of life, and the man became a living creature. Genesis 2:7. So life can be summarized as follows. Dust of the earth plus breath of life equals sign living soul. In other words, humans are living souls. What is death? And the dust returns to the earth as it was, and the spirit returns to God who gave it. Ecclesiastes 12:7. This means that the dust of the earth minus the breath of life equals death. Jesus Christ, when awakening Lazarus, compared death to sleep. John 11:31. Have you read this passage in my book? Therefore, I would like to tell you, my love, that you don't need to be afraid of the dead, because the living know that they will die, but the dead know nothing. They have no further reward, and even their name is forgotten. Their love, their hate, and their jealousy have long since vanished. Never again will they have a part in anything that happens under the sun. Ecclesiastes 9, 5, 6. Now, you may be asking me, what happens to the soul? I answer you this way. Behold, all souls are mine. The soul of the Father as well as the soul of the Son is mine. The soul who sins shall die. Ezekiel 18, 4. I ask you, do you think there is any living soul that has never sinned? Certainly not. For all have sinned and fall short of the glory of God. Romans 3:23. Follow, dear, my reasoning. If all have sinned and will surely die, then why do some people, even religious leaders, claim that when people die, they go straight to heaven or purgatory? If they say that the living soul goes to either of these places, they are affirming that it does not die. Remember that it was the serpent that preached this doctrine to Eve, contradicting my words. Satan said, through that snake, that if man sinned, he would surely not die. This idea that the soul does not die is from the enemy. Run away from it. Those who consult the dead will not be saved unless they repent. I tell you, do not offer your children as sacrifices by burning them on the altar. Do not let there be among you anyone who consults mediums or spirits, or who looks for omens or is a witch. Anyone who does these things is detestable to the Lord, and because of these detestable practices, the Lord your God will drive out those nations before you. Deuteronomy 18:10, 12. Well, my son, now that you know the truth about the mortality of the soul, I wish the following for you. 1. Do not grieve like the rest of mankind, who have no hope. For we believe that Jesus died and rose again, and so we believe that God will bring with Jesus those who have fallen asleep in him. According to the Lord's word, we tell you that we who are still alive, who are left until the coming of the Lord, will certainly not precede those who have fallen asleep. For the Lord himself will come down from heaven with a loud command, with the voice of the archangel, and with the trumpet call of God, and the dead in Christ will rise first. After that, we who are still alive and are left will be caught up together with them in the clouds to meet the Lord in the air, and so we will be with the Lord forever. Therefore, encourage one another with these words. 1 Thessalonians 4:13, 18. 2. Believe that Jesus is the resurrection and the life. The one who believes in him will live, even though they die. John 11:25. 3. Persevere until you attain the immortality that I will give you. Romans 2:7. I conclude this letter confident that you understand this matter and accept the truth about the mortality of the soul. Now you have a wonderful hope and will prepare to meet Jesus in the clouds. At that moment, you will go to him along with those who died faithful to me, because they will rise and be translated to heaven. My dear, I look forward to your letter as soon as possible. Tell me what impression you have now of this matter. I can't wait to read it. Affectionately, your eternal God.

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2: Welcome to American Indian and Alaska Native Living. I'm Dr. David DeRose. Today, we've got a great show lined up for you. It's going to be looking at some topics that are especially of relevance to Indigenous peoples, but they're fascinating to people across the demographic spectrum. We're talking about a subject that has to do with, well, the influence of European contact and First Nation peoples and how it impacts things like infectious diseases. Dr. Eddie Ramirez is my guest. Eddie, it is great to have you with us today.
3: Thank you so much. It's a pleasure to be here. And I think it's the third or fourth time that I've been able to speak to your audience.
2: It's wonderful to have you on the show, Eddie. And I know for folks who've listened to the program before, they realize that you have deep roots in America. You have Native American roots, not in the North American continent, but more in Central America. Tell us a little bit about your background.
3: Yeah, so I like to do a lot of genealogy and so forth, one of my hobbies, and done the common DNA test and so forth. And I actually did a very specific DNA test. It's called the Big Y, and it takes your father's DNA, and it really gives a lot of resolution exactly which subtype you have. And I come up with, I have something that's called the Q. BY110062. It's a very specific family of Native Americans. And this is from northern Mexico. And also, they found some bones off the coast of Los Angeles. There's some islands there and some caves. And there were some Native people there and actually match with these people. I'm also relatives with them. And also somebody up in Canada, there was this person that they found buried close to a river there. And I match with him. We know he's also came from the same branch of that particular Native population. So, yeah, it's just something fascinating and very, very interesting to me.
2: So you have this indigenous background, deep indigenous roots. You're a physician, an MD, and you're also a researcher, a writer. You're quite a popular guest. I know I tried to track you down for this radio show, and you were somewhere like out in the Caribbean doing a whole series of meetings. It doesn't sound like you stay in any one place too long.
3: Yeah, well, so far, 2024, I've already been to what? To five countries, and we just finished January.
2: Yeah, so I know you keep a real busy schedule. We're really glad that you carved time out to join us. You have quite a YouTube following. I think last I heard, somewhere around 60,000 followers. Is that right?
3: Yeah, that's correct. There's even a video there that is viral, has 2.8 million views about melatonin and sleep. That's the good news. The bad news is that it's in Spanish. But you can put the subtitles and you can actually understand what is being thought about it in that video.
2: Well, we're glad that you're speaking in English with us. We realize that you're bilingual, those of us that know you. So thank you for sharing in your second tongue in English. So, Eddie, one of the topics that you and I had spoken about in preparing for this show

0: to not just indigenous peoples, but people across the spectrum. Tell us a little bit about what you've been learning.
1: Yeah, so basically, there's something called the emerging infectious diseases. And we can group these emerging infectious diseases into big groups. Number one are diseases that are known for a long time, but by some various factors, there's a resurgence. They're coming back again, these diseases. An example of this would be tuberculosis. We know that even the pharaohs up in Egypt, some of them had some tuberculosis evidence there. And we have medication today to treat tuberculosis. But tuberculosis is making a resurgence. It's coming back again, becoming sometimes, not able to be treated with the usual antibiotics and so forth. So that's one group of diseases, of emerging infectious diseases, diseases that are known and are coming back. Second group is diseases that are completely new. These diseases, we didn't know about them, and then suddenly, boom, they appear. One example of that would be COVID-19. The reason why it has a 19 there is because it was documented for the first time in 2019. So that's the famous one that pretty much everybody knows. But the reality is that there's a lot of new emerging infectious diseases. Another example, 1981. If you want to put in your head when 1981 was, we had Ronald Reagan in the White House. That should give you a little indication where we're talking about. 1981, there's this communique that has come out of the CDC, the Public Health here for America, that you can actually subscribe to it. It's called the MMWR, and it tells you about the common issues of health that not only America, but the world is coming up and so forth. So in June 5th, 1981, they give a very interesting report that there was a very strange type of pneumonia. We call it atypical pneumonia. It's not your typical pneumonia that you see usually in communities. And it was being presented on a small group of homosexual males, this pneumonia. And later on, we found out this was the very first time that in a document that is of scientific value, it was described what later on became known as the AIDS epidemic. So before 1981, we didn't know about AIDS. It was non-existent. It was not in the map. Mm-hmm. A little bit later, we'll talk a little bit where this actually came from. But the point is that today, 36 million people have died as a result of AIDS, yet before 1981, it was just a handful of people. These are these infectious, emerging infectious diseases.
0: Wow. This is really sobering as we step back and kind of remind ourselves about some of this. Where do we put diseases that are imported? Let's say Ebola or something, we think it's confined more to Africa. If someone brought it over, say, to the United States, would that be considered an emerging infectious disease or not?
1: It was an emerging infectious disease when it appeared for the first time. And also when the disease starts to spread all over the place, that also it can be called an emerging infectious disease. You know, one of the tools that we can use to pinpoint the origin of many of these diseases, because I know there's a lot of conspiracies and this sort of thing. I'm not talk about those things. I'm not into that. But one of the tools that we can use is something by the name of medical anthropology. Medical anthropology tries to go back through evidence in genetics and different available evidence-based things to try to pinpoint origin of diseases. For example, we know that smallpox came from camels. Before it was smallpox, it was camelpox. So this disease

0: medical anthropology pinpoints it to the fact that close contact of humans and camels caused this disease to jump into the humans. So that camel pox was mutated, then became smallpox, and then start infecting humans and humans. We don't hear very much today about smallpox due to the fact that public health interventions such as vaccination has done a good job at, you know, making this disease something of the past. Another example of this would be whooping cough. Whooping cough or pertussis. You don't hear very much about this problem here in America. Once in a while, there's a few cases. But sadly, outside of America, they still are facing this disease. It is a cough that people get these fits of cough that you cannot even breathe, and you even get purple from so much coughing. We know that this disease came from pigs. That's where whooping cough origin comes from. Now, it's interesting, if we read a little bit of history, many of the animals that are today in the American continent, they were not present here many years ago. They were brought by the Europeans here to this continent. So, for example, pigs came from Europe. Cows came from Europe. Horses, lambs, and so forth. So, before there was no pigs here in the American continent, there was not such thing as whooping cough. There was not such thing as smallpox, because there was no camels here in the American continent for many, many years. There was some camel-looking thing in the time of the glaciers and so forth, then died, and then many years later, no more camels as the camels that we see today in the Middle East. But it's interesting, the very first times that pigs were introduced to the American continent was via Christopher Columbus.
1: Wow.
0: In his second trip, Christopher Columbus brought for the very first time a small group of pigs. And it actually caused a swine flu epidemic. And it killed countless of Native Americans, the fact that they brought those animals to the American continent. It was an animal that was not living here. And to me, it's interesting that many cultures, you know, don't look pig with good eyes, such as Muslims and some subgroups of Christians and Jewish people and so forth. In fact, it's very interesting when that animal was brought here to the America per se by some of the pilgrims, actually Native Americans didn't used to eat it. Because they thought it looked too much like human flesh, so they would avoid that at the earliest stages.
1: Interesting, very interesting. Well, we're running out of time in this segment, Dr. Ramirez, but before we get too far along in the dialogue, I know you and your team there, you're the director of HealthWise Lifestyle Medicine. You're putting out a lot of great resources. We've mentioned some of the online resources. If someone wants to connect with you or your team, how do they do that?
0: Yeah, so best way to get a hold of me, send me an email. So my email is eramirez, R-A-M-I-R-E-Z. And let me use my email that I use for a lot of my research. This is at wimar.edu, wimar, W-E-I-M-A-R.edu. And also, if you want to follow me on some of my social media, I have a very active Twitter account, EddieRDMD. And also, there's a YouTube page there, Dr. Eddie, Eddie as in E-D-D-I-E, EddieRamirez.com. And finally, my Instagram, if you want to come and travel with me around the world, that one is Dr. Eddie Ramirez. That's the best way of getting a hold of me. And you can follow there some of the things that we are doing.
1: Well, we will probably give out some of those forms of contact again in the show. But one, to keep it simple, email eramirez, R-A-M-I-R-E-Z, at Weimar, Weimar.edu. Dr. Ramirez is staying by. You do too, because we've got a lot more great information coming up, things that will make a difference for you, for your family, for those that you're concerned about. I'm Dr. DeRose. Stay tuned.
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2: 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Here again is Dr. DeRose.
1: Welcome back to American Indian and Alaska Native Living. I'm Dr. David DeRose. My guest today, Dr. Eddie Ramirez. Dr. Ramirez is the director of HealthWise Lifestyle Medicine. He's actually making a difference throughout the world. If you've joined us from the beginning of the hour, you realize that he's traveling throughout the world, putting out content in multiple languages, especially English and Spanish. He has Native American roots from Central America, having been born in Mexico. And Dr. Ramirez, you've been helping us understand a little bit better emerging infectious illnesses, especially how they relate to history here in North America and Central America. And I found it fascinating what you were sharing about Columbus bringing pigs to the Americas. My understanding is he wasn't doing that maliciously, right?
0: That's correct. Yeah. It was not his intention at all. He didn't understand, you know, back then, we're talking about the Middle Ages, the implications of infectious and quarantines and all these things that now they are applied, you know. And they did not have, you know, that knowledge, no question about it. In talking about coming up with the same line of thought, so we can see that some of the animals that they brought actually brought disease, but the main source of disease that came to the native populations of the American continent was actually the Europeans per se. The Europeans started bringing a tremendous amount of infectious diseases to this continent. And again, it was not in a malicious way, but they happened to carry many diseases that the natives didn't have. It was also very interesting that here in the American continent, there was no plagues in the past. And let me just give you some statistics. This is Jared Diamond. Jared Diamond has done quite a bit of research on that subject of that interchange of the Europeans and coming here and so forth. And Jared Diamond puts the numbers that if we remember the first time that the Europeans came here, this official story, because some say it was the people from Iceland and so forth, but the official story with Christopher Columbus, it was October 12, 1492. That was the first time there was contact. And if you remember 1492, by the year 1519, which was when Hernan Cortes came to attack the Tenochtitlan, which was the main city of the Aztecs, the natives that used to inhabit Mexico back then. By the time, by 1519, half of the population of Mexico had died as a result of those infectious diseases that the Europeans brought.
1: Wow.
0: In fact, that's the reason why, if you read a little bit more, you will see that it was small armies that were able to take tremendous, powerful empires. And the reason being is that many of those soldiers were sick. They were not there. And that's why the hastiness, of course, they had better technology and so forth, the Europeans, but it was made things much easier for them to do what they did, secondary to the people that were sick.
1: Wow.
0: And if we could just go a few more years, so remember, 1492 was when Christopher Columbus came first time. By 1618, the Aztec population had decreased from 18 million to 1.6 million. Tremendous devastation that the native population was suffering secondary to the diseases that were being brought by the Europeans. If you're interested, there's an excellent book, Guns, Germs, and Steel by Jared Diamond. And in fact, in the specific chapter, chapter 11, he calls this chapter The Little Gift of Livestock. And he gives some very interesting insight. See, the native populations, I'm not saying they were vegetarians, but if they wanted some meat, a group of them would go and hunt, you know, like animal like a bison, and they would kill that bison, and the rest of the bison would be free to go back and roam in the plains. But the Europeans did something that caused many of these diseases to come about. They used to get animals, put them in an enclosed space. We're talking about, you know, the goats and the lambs and the cows and so forth. And because of that, there was a constant exchange of close proximity between the animals and the humans. And that caused many of the diseases of the animals to jump into the humans. So that's the reason why, because Native Americans didn't do animal husbandry, they were not exposed to that close contact with animals day in and day out. But if you check the statistics, for example, the Europeans were being hit by plagues on a regular basis.
1: Mm-hmm.
0: Let me give you some numbers. A plague of Justinian killed 10,000 people a day. Tremendously devastating problem. The Black Death. Half of the European population disappeared as a result of the Black Death. The Italian plague, one-third of the inhabitants of the Republic of Venetia, used to be a nice and big place there, disappeared. The Great Plague of London, 8,000 people per week died. And like that. One after another, And you can trace every single one of them to some sort of animal where these diseases came.
1: Yeah, so this is really striking. So, of course, we're not saying that there isn't human-to-human transmission, but we're talking about where these plagues come into the human population. And we're saying it has to do with domesticated animals. And like you mentioned, Dr. Ramirez, yeah, in my research as well, when you look at domesticated animals in Indian country, you just don't find those records. Now, Indian country is diverse, and you know, maybe one of our listeners will contact us and say, hey, you know, way back we have this tradition with something, but I just haven't heard it yet. Of course, since European contact, some tribes have become known for animal husbandry and things. So some things have changed in that dimension as well. So you're kind of begging a question here with all of this, because we started early in the program speaking about one of these killer plagues known as AIDS, or the human immunodeficiency virus. And you suggested that later in the show, we're going to perhaps talk about maybe how that virus got into the human population. Was it too through an animal-human connection?
0: That's correct. So let me tell you the situation. By the 20th century, things started changing. Before, we used to have a lot of infectious diseases everywhere. People used to die very much because of infectious diseases. And by the time we reached the 20th century, things are changing. People start learning about hygiene. You know, you need to wash your hands if you, you know, want to avoid many problems. You need to keep your food clean and so forth. And then things like vaccines started to be deployed later on, which stopped many of the common killers, as well as antibiotics came into the picture. So now we have tools to stop infectious diseases. So the number of infectious diseases started decreasing dramatically worldwide until we reached the 1950s and 1960s. Some theorize that this may have to do even with the changes that this society has been facing. The society changed very much in the 1950s and 1960s. Respect for authority, morality, and many counterculture movements started coming out back then. Does that have an impact? Some say it did. But by 1975, we had 30 new diseases. Nobody had ever heard about them. So coming to your question of AIDS. Well, let me start with the question of Ebola. See, there's a new group of diseases hitting emerging infectious diseases by the name of viral hemorrhagic fevers. That's how that group of diseases is called. The most famous one of those happened to be Ebola. But there's others that are very nasty. You have things such as Marburg disease. Oh, that's an ugly disease. Half of the population that get Marburg are going to die by catching it. So where did these diseases come from? They came because workers were sent deep into the forest in Africa to cut wood, and they were exposed to the diseases of the forest. And that actually, by eating those animals that were in the forest, monkeys specifically, that's what caused that problem.
1: Well, we have to talk more about this. These viral hemorrhagic fevers, Ebola, Marburg. We're going to somehow find how all this interfaces with HIV, the human immunodeficiency virus, and AIDS. I'm talking with Dr. Eddie Ramirez. He is heading up a group based in Pennsylvania called the HealthWise Lifestyle Medicine Group. He is the director of that group. We're going to talk more with Dr. Ramirez. I'll give you some of his contact information again as well when we come back. I'm Dr. David DeRose. A lot more fascinating material that can make a difference in very practical ways for you. We'll connect some of those dots as we proceed. Stay with us.
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1: Welcome back to the second half of today's edition of American Indian and Alaska Native Living. My guest, Dr. Eddie Ramirez. Dr. Ramirez, an MD, who has been making a difference throughout the world. His roots are in Indian country, at least Central America, native roots. We talked some about his background in the first segment of today's broadcast. Dr. Ramirez has been especially walking us through these emerging infectious illnesses. He's been giving us kind of a world history, including the history of things here in North America. And we're drawing some linkages that animals and animal husbandry, domesticated animals, seem to lie at the root of many of these infectious disease outbreaks. Eddie, in the last segment, you transitioned us to Africa and to these viral hemorrhagic fevers like Ebola, and kind of recapped a little bit. You were mentioning not so much domesticated animals, but a different type of animal contact. Tell us a little again about how that worked.
0: That's right. So what happened was that as business people realized that Africa had very good quality of wood, they sent groups of workers to cut down those massive trees there. And just think about it, you know, you're going to be one of those workers, you're going to be working there for the next 2 months in that forest, cutting those trees. What are you going to eat? I mean, you have some food with you, but you're going to run out in a couple of weeks. There's no plantations next door to go and cut some corn or something to eat. So what this worker started resorting was to kill some of the animals from the forest, especially monkeys. Mm-hmm. It has been documented that they are partaking of 26 different species of monkeys, from chimpanzee to gorilla and so forth. And the worst part was that they went to the cities and told them, hey, you should try chimpanzee. It tastes really good. So now the people in the cities also started eating this food. And this is something very well documented. That's where we got Ebola and many of those viral hemorrhagic fevers, by the fact that these diseases were in these monkeys when there was some trying to catch them, you know, some exchange of blood. That way the disease jumped into the humans. And we know that this is where AIDS also came from. There's a journal, Science, one of the top journals in the world. Let me give you this citation. Direct exposure to animal blood and secretions as a result of hunting, butchering, or other activities, or the consumption of uncooked contaminated meat is what caused AIDS. So again, this virus was in some of these monkeys, and by that exchange, you didn't cook well enough the monkey, or while trying to catch it, there was exchange of blood, and that's why it jumped. You can even go to websites like National Geographic. There's a good article there, National Geographic. Just Google HIV originated with monkeys, not chimps, study finds. and they explore and document a little bit further there, that research showing the clear link between that partaking of this type of meat that caused that problem.
1: Wow, wow. So you were giving us this kind of world history lesson about how these diseases have crept in. You brought us through European contact on this continent through up into the 1950s, the 1960s. We've been talking about AIDS that first was recognized in the early 1980s, at least, you know, some of the first manifestations. How about bring us closer to today and then maybe what lessons we should be applying if we want to stay healthy in a world where these infectious diseases seem to continue to emerge?
0: Absolutely. So a big worrisome development that we are seeing is more people today want chicken. You know, that's like a very common type of meat that people want. So in order to bring about so much chicken, we're seeing what is called factory farming, in which you're not using the natural way of raising an animal, but rather you treat these animals like a literal factory. Mm. So you have these places where you have thousands and thousands of chickens in one enclosed space. That is not a good idea to do. Number one, because that's not the way that they have lived, these animals, you know, in the past. Two, you have so many of these animals together, you have to medicate every single one of them. If not, all of them died because of the situation that they're in. Usually they're in an enclosed space, therefore there's no sunlight there to kill, you know, some of those germs that are being generated there. There is no fresh air to remove, you know, some of those toxicities that are generated in that environment. Those animals are in constant stress. And therefore, when you're very much stressed, just like you and I, our immune system starts going down as a result of those tremendous levels of stress, because these animals are not happy to be in that environment. So this makes them the perfect place for new infectious diseases. In fact, it is very well theorized that the next pandemic we're going to face is going to come from there, from the chickens. It's going to be either swine flu from pigs, or it's going to be an avian flu, or a combination of both, an avian and a swine flu. In fact, you can just Google, go to your Google and Google pandemic influenza, avian flu. There's some places that this is starting to come about. If you follow my Twitter account, this is very much interest of mine. I mention that quite often. For example, right now in South America, there is a big problem with this avian flu is affecting marine animals. So things like seals and so forth, they are dying by the hundreds. Go and read it yourself. You know, this is in the news. You know, this is no conspiracy website or anything. You know, this is in the mainline news. And where did that came from? It came from that factory farming. It's not affecting humans yet, but if we continue doing what we have been doing, very soon we may be facing that.
1: Well, I mean, this is confusing, I think, because you're talking about marine animals and factory farming of chickens. How does the virus from the chickens get into these marine animals? Do they have any hypothesis?
0: Very good question. And that's the thing, because you have these factory farming places very close to the coast. So when you have a lot of food, places with a lot of food, like the places where you have chickens, other birds come, you know, to try to pick up some of this food. In that way, they took that disease because they were close to the coast. There were birds that were close to the coast. They brought that disease to the coast. And then the close interactions there with other animals in the coast caused that disease to jump into the seals, and then the seals started infecting themselves. So yeah, that's how that ended up there in the coast.
1: Wow, wow. So basically all this push for, quote, a healthier meat, when people are saying, well, I don't eat red meat anymore, maybe they would be better off if they followed the Native Americans and ate the wild game, or maybe even followed the other Native American tradition and started eating more of the three sisters, the corn and the beans and the squash. Is that maybe one of the conclusions we should be drawing?
0: That's exactly the conclusion that I was going to mention. You can go to some of the museums. They actually can show you how these three sisters interacted. They didn't plant them like the way that we plant them today. We have one place the corn, one place the beans, and so forth. No, they put them all together. And it was actually very wise to do that, because these plants, they complement each other. What some take from the ground, on the other one puts it in the ground. So you have very nice equilibrium when you plant those three sisters that you are mentioning together. In fact, there's some interesting documentation from the natives from Mexico. They documented how people used to eat a very plant-rich food. The average person ate lots and lots of foods that came from plants. It was only the elite. It was only the leaders of the community that had more access to game, meat, and so forth, because they had the resources to go and, you know, send a crew of people there to hunt animals and so forth. The average person, you know, it was something very, very seldom that they were able to have access to that. And yet, when Christopher Columbus came for the first time here, you can find his log. He describes the people here. He said that they were thin, but they were healthy, and they were strong. And he says, I couldn't find any animal husbandry. Nobody was doing that. Mm. Wherever he went, because as we were mentioning, that was not a common behavior that people were doing. And another also worrisome part that is also current and relevant for today are what are called the wet markets. Mm. This is a really, really bad idea. This is something that is done very much in Asia. So the wet markets are places that you have very exotic meats of animals that you don't usually partake of, such as, you know, bats and dogs and reptiles and so forth. And it's a really bad idea, because you have different species of animals that usually are not together. Mm. And now you're putting them together, and diseases can start jumping from one to another and can start to increase how infectious they are. And also some other strange things that people do. You know, I've been to 94 countries on planet Earth.
1: Wow.
0: And something that you see in Asia is an animal by the name of the civet cat. Civet cat is not a cat, but it looks like a cat. People raise this animal because they eat it, but they also make the world's most expensive coffee. They feed coffee beans to this creature, and with the literal poopy, they make coffee out of them. So we know that SARS number one came from that time.
1: Wow, wow. Well, Dr. Ramirez, we have to step away for one final break. We're going to come back with Dr. Ramirez. I did promise you some additional contact information for him. I will make sure we get that out at the beginning of the next segment. Talking about emerging infectious illnesses, things that you can do differently in your life, that will be the special emphasis in our final segment. I'm Dr. DeRose. We will be back after these important messages.
2: 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However, if you have questions about today's show or would like further information, please call 1-800-775-HOPE. That's 1-800-775-4673. We'll be right back after this.
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1: Welcome back to our final segment of today's edition of American Indian and Alaska Native Living. I'm Dr. David DeRose. My guest, Dr. Eddie Ramirez, he's the director of the Health Wise Lifestyle Medicine Group in Pennsylvania. He is in demand all over the world. If you're just joining us, he's traveled to some nearly 100 countries doing seminars, health education events, and he's putting out a lot of content online. Dr. Ramirez, I promised that we'd give people your contact information again. I know you've got a lot of different ways to connect with you, but perhaps one of the easier ways just to directly contact you is through email. Do you want to give us that contact information once more?
0: Yeah, it's E as an elephant, Ramirez, R-A-M-I-R-E-Z. At Weimar, which is weimar.edu.
1: Okay, so I've got E for Eddie Ramirez, Ramirez, at Weimar, weimar.edu. So they can reach you directly there. But you've been telling us a lot about how active you are on X or Twitter, and you're putting out a lot of content there. How does someone follow you on that platform?
0: Yeah, so just search there when you go to Twitter, or now it's called x.com. Look for EddieRDMD. So EddieRDMD. And if you search that, you will find my handle there. Pretty much every day I put there some new information to motivate you to do positive lifestyle changes. That's my goal.
1: Well, you've been doing a lot of work. I've seen your, you know, published research. I've seen your books. We featured some of that on previous shows. Eddie, tell us where we're going. I mean, what's the bottom line message when you're doing all this work? What do you want my listeners to do to try to decrease the risk of these emerging infectious illnesses?
0: That's right. Well, I'm very glad that you were listening to this information today, because it's going to give you tools to have better choices regarding things that could increase the risk. For example, there's an interesting study that showed that if you eat animals that were given antibiotics, you yourself become antibiotic resistant. And wow, this is a big problem. I know Dr. DeRose has done quite a bit of hospital work, and this is a reality that we are facing. Medication that in the past used to work, now when you run that through a laboratory, it shows that that medication is no longer working, because 70% of all the antibiotics that are used worldwide are given to animals. If you give antibiotics to animals, animals grow faster, and that means that you can sell it quicker, so it's better for economic purposes, but it's not better for your health, because you can acquire that antibiotic resistance. They were comparing two groups, people that were partaking of those animals that were exposed to antibiotics and people that were following a vegetarian diet. None of the people with the vegetarian diet, they found that there was an antibiotic resistance for the specific bacteria that they were looking for, compared to the people that were eating these animals. Pretty much everybody had at least some level of antibiotic resistance.
1: So, Dr. Ramirez, it's safe to say that if someone is going to the grocery store, purchasing animal products, whether it's beef, whether it's chicken, whether it's turkey, they're going to be exposed to animals that have antibiotic-resistant germs, because all of them are being fed antibiotics. Is that safe to say? Or are there, if they're getting it organic, range-fed, I mean, can you avoid this in some places?
0: There's a few places where they can find this other type that is not exposed, but is actually very seldom. The majority of the ones that you find in the stores have been exposed to the antibiotics because of the way that they were raised, as we were talking about. So, we need to be careful on our food choices, because they do have consequences. Let me just share with you quickly. There's two very worrisome diseases coming out again from animals. There's one called Streptococcus suis. Oh, it is a nasty disease. This disease will actually go to your nervous system. Half of the people that get it are going to go blind. Gives you a brain infection. We call that a meningitis. And it's nasty. Many people actually have died as a result of that. Where did it come from? From pigs, you know, from raising pigs too close together. Too many of them is what caused this. In fact, it was in the news. You can search it in the New York Times, how China is making skyscrapers to fill them with pigs. Imagine that.
1: Wow.
0: If one level caused problems, now if you have skyscrapers of pigs, this is not a good idea. And the second one is called the Nipah virus. Oh, this is a nasty disease. Death rate between 40 to 70%. In other words, if 100 people get it, between 40 to 70% of them are going to die as a result of this virus. And the problem is with this Nipah virus, they are worried that some crazy terrorists may get a hold of some of this virus, multiply it. Imagine they throw this in some big city, how many people would perish? In fact, right now as we speak, there's an outbreak in India of this Nipah virus. I have the official report here. Here's the official report where this virus came from. Without this largely intensively managed pig farm, it would have been extremely difficult for this virus to emerge. So again, from raising pigs the way that they have not done this before, but now so many people want it, so you have this overcrowding and so forth, you open the door for all kinds of problems. And in parentheses, since two administrations ago in the White House, they gave permission for Americans to eat fish that comes from Asia. And in some of these places where they raise fish, they feed this fish pig feces.
1: Oh, my.
0: So that is not a good idea, because some of the diseases from the pigs can actually come to that fish. And you're thinking, oh, I'm not eating pig. You know, I'm eating fish. But you can be exposed to that. You can go to my Twitter. I have the news clip there from Bloomberg, which is a main television and online place.
1: Well, Eddie, I mean, you've definitely given us a lot of sobering things to think about, and you've really underscored a lot of indigenous practices, you know, avoiding the domestication of animals. If you're going to eat any type of animal flesh, get it wild, you know, wild game. Even better, what I hear you saying, at least from the research today, because it seems like there's so much cross-contamination of things in the wild, maybe we need to be thinking about more vegetarian eating styles. I know that's what you've done a lot of research in, showing how this helps not just infectious diseases, but chronic diseases like diabetes and high blood pressure. As we wind up the show, do you have some thoughts about that other connection with diet and non-infectious illnesses?
0: Yes, absolutely. I've done a lot of research on that, and we've been able to help, you know, reverse diabetes, hypertension, and many other common conditions by going back to those three sisters and their cousins. You can actually have very wholesome food. So that's something for the listeners to go ahead and investigate a little bit more and be familiar. And you will see, you know, the advantages of that type of lifestyle.
1: Dr. Ramirez, as we mentioned earlier in the show, you do have a lot of ways to connect with your content. We've given out your email address several times, eramirez@wemar.edu. You mentioned once before some of the other ways to connect with you. YouTube, you've got lots of videos out there. How does someone find you on YouTube?
0: Yep, just type dreddyramirez.com, and that's the way you're going to arrive there. If you're interested in my research, Google these three words. Francisco is my other name, like San Francisco. Francisco Ramirez Research Gate. There's more than 160 published projects there that you can have access there for free if you want to see some of the research, and some of the books that I've written there are also listed there in that page.
1: Now, this is really exciting. I've not heard you mention this before. Francisco Ramirez Research Gate?
0: That's correct.
1: Okay, just put it into a search engine and I should find that?
0: Just put it in your Google and the first hit, that's mine. Just beware, this site uses artificial intelligence to find my research. So sometimes it misclassified them. Sometimes they'll use a full paper, but in reality it was a research project presented in a Congress or something.
1: Okay, well, great. Eddie, thanks so much for all that you're doing. Thanks for enriching the lives of my listeners. We surely appreciate you taking time out of your busy schedule to join us.
0: Thank you so much for the invitation.
1: And to each one of you, our listeners on American Indian and Alaska Native Living, I'm Dr. David DeRose, as always, wishing you the very best of health.
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22: With SRN News, I'm Mary Rose. The U.S. military says it stopped another commercial vessel trying to break through the U.S. blockade of Iranian ports.
23: U.S. military officials say the Gambia flag bulk carrier Leanne Star ignored multiple warnings from U.S. forces overnight. Officials also say because of the ignored warnings, they struck the vessel's engine room with a missile. Meanwhile, that ship remains adrift in the Gulf of Oman. The U.S. launched the blockade on April 17th in response to Iran effectively closing the strait after the war began.
22: Correspondent Andrew Stewart. The Israeli army seizes a strategic castle in Lebanon.
24: Israeli troops took control over Beaufort Castle atop a mountain in southern Lebanon, marking their deepest incursion into the country in more than a quarter century. Israel's military announcing the capture of the strategic castle Sunday after days of intense fighting with Hezbollah and airstrikes in nearby villages, saying it marks a major gain. The latest Israel-Hezbollah war began in early March, Meanwhile, Israel and Lebanon have been at war since Israel was created in 1948. They had direct talks in Washington last week and are due to meet again later this week. I'm Julie Walker.
3: Britain's economy is under pressure, and some leaders are pointing the finger at Brits and voters.
4: Conservative analysts note the UK's economic growth since 2017 has roughly matched or exceeded parts of Europe, with Germany lagging behind. They argue stagnation across the region stems from high regulation, costly energy policies, and heavy spending, not Brexit alone, and say recovery may hinge on lower taxes and pro-growth reforms. Ken Lorman reporting.
3: This is SRN News. What political issues do you hear about in church?
5: According to the latest poll from the Pew Research Center, abortion is the topic that most often comes up in a sermon these days. 35% of regular churchgoers say they've heard a message about it in the last few months. Israel is the second most common political or social issue to be addressed from the pulpit. 34% have heard about that. Next comes homosexuality, immigration, and the war in Iran. Michael Harrington reporting.
3: An initiative aimed at keeping boys out of girls' sports in Maine has been removed from the ballot because of invalid signatures. The proposal from the parents group Protect Girls Sports in Maine was slated to go before the people in November. It would have asked voters if they wanted to require public schools to restrict access to bathrooms and sports based on a student's actual biological sex. Maine Secretary of State Shanna Bellows, who is running for governor, says the invalid signatures leave the amendment a few hundred short. This is SRN News. A growing global decline in birth rates is raising alarms.
6: New data shows fertility rates falling well below replacement levels in dozens of countries, with some experts pointing to smartphones and declining in-person relationships as key factors. Conservative voices argue the crisis goes beyond economics, blaming cultural changes like delayed marriage and weakened family values. They're calling for pro-family policies, tax incentives, and renewed emphasis on marriage and child rearing, warning the long-term impact could reshape societies and economies worldwide. John Scott reporting.
3: Not all sunscreens are equal. A recent report by the Environmental Working Group says only 20% of SPF products met its safety criteria this year. The EWG rates products based on health hazards, UVB protection, UVA protection, balance of UVA and UVB protection, and sunscreen sustainability. More details, SRNnews.com.
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7: Mastiff puppies are a lot like teenage boys. They eat, and you want them to, because you want them to grow. Now, a Chihuahua or a Pomeranian, they eat nothing compared to these guys. So how about we take one of these fellas and put them on a restricted diet? Instead of letting them eat three sheep or whatever it is they eat a day, we'll just cut them right back to, what do you say, puppy? Half a bowl of food a day? No, that's not even funny, is it? Because that would be neglect. It'd be cruelty. You wouldn't do that to a puppy. So why? Why do people do it to themselves? Instead of taking time with God each day, why would someone rush on by not praying or really focusing on the Word of God? Well, that's that. If it's cruelty to do that to a puppy, what is it when you do it to yourself? Take time in God's Word and get God's Word in. I'm John Bradshaw for It Is Written.

0: What is truth? Ever since humans have existed, we've been searching for truth. Today, it's popular to believe that there is no absolute truth. Today's question, what brings real, lasting joy?
1: For me, real, lasting joy is making people happy.
2: Being in relationships that you share really intimately with others.
3: Living your life to the fullest, doing everything you want to do.
0: Jesus Christ said, "For this reason I came into the world, to testify to truth." God's word has absolute truth. Here's what the scriptures say. Psalm 16 says, "I am always thinking of the Lord, and because he is so near, heart, body, and soul are filled with joy." And John chapter 15 says, "If you keep my commandments, you will abide in my love, that my joy may remain in you, and that your joy may be full." For more of God's truth, visit BibleInfo.com, a public service of the Seventh-day Adventist Church.

know, there's two kinds of people. Ones that find rules restrictive and they choose to ignore the signs of the rules that have been established. Then there's those that follow the rules to a T so much that they can't even enjoy life to its fullest. But, you know, I've learned to appreciate the rules a little more since I've become a parent. I just want to keep my kids safe and out of trouble. And one doesn't get more love than the other just because one chooses to follow the rules. And God is a lot like that. He just wants what's best for us. He has rules He wants us to follow. The problem is that we think that by following the rules, that we're going to somehow get more love or acceptance. I identify with this verse I found in the Bible. It says, "No one can be declared righteous in his sight by observing the law. Rather, through the law, we become conscious of sin." So what that boils down to is, the rules are there to protect us, not condemn us. God just doesn't want us getting hurt. However, when we do mess up, because we will, God's right there to help us up and get us back on our feet again. So let this be your words of hope. You're free. God's rules aren't there to restrict you. God is for you. There's nothing you can possibly do to make God love you more. So get out and enjoy life fully, because He just wants to enjoy it with you.

0: After New York was a tiny village on the stagecoach road between Albany and Buffalo, it was here John Loughborough was born on January 26, 1832. John's father and grandfather were local preachers, what we would call lay preachers, in the Methodist Church in Victor. After his father's death from typhoid in 1839, at the age of 36, 7-year-old John Loughborough was sent to live with his grandfather and aunt on a farm 3 miles from Victor. There he had chores to do, and the farm was especially busy during the wheat harvest.
1: Hey, Johnny, would you like to earn some money?
2: Sure, Grandpa. I earned 6 pennies once.
1: Well, I think we can do better than that. See, the way this newfangled threshing machine works, it throws

0: to straw out at the back. And the wheat and chaff fall to the ground underneath the machine.
1: Yes, I see it. But what can I do, Grandpa?
0: Oh, you're short enough for the straw to pass right over your head. So your job will be to shovel the wheat and chaff out from under the thresher. It's hard work, but I'll pay you 25 cents a day.
1: I can do it.
0: Fine. We have to get the harvest finished. School will start soon.
2: Today, class, we're going to learn the days of the week. Repeat after me. Sunday, first day. Monday, second day.
3: Sunday, first day. Monday, second day.
1: No, Monday, first day. Tuesday, second day.
2: Who said Monday, first day?
1: I did, teacher.
2: You say as I do, John, or I'll give you a whipping.
4: The teacher's right, John. Sunday's the first day of the week.
1: But, Auntie, the fourth commandment in my Sunday school lesson said the Sabbath is the seventh day. So Monday has to be the first day. Or is Saturday the seventh day and the Sabbath?
4: Well, Saturday used to be the Sabbath, but Christ changed it to Sunday. You say it the way your teacher tells you to.
5: By the time John was 10 years old in 1842, the railroad from Rochester to Albany had been completed. Trains moved slowly, taking 2.5 hours to make the 17-mile run from Victor to Rochester. There were in Victor some so-called Christians who thought it was funny to cause trouble for their Methodist neighbors because their beliefs were different. Several times they vandalized the Loughborough's crops. Each time Grandfather Loughborough prayed for the troublemakers. Then one day...
1: Grandpa! Grandpa! Come look at the wheat!
0: Hold on. Get your breath, boy, and then you can tell me. Something about the wheat, you said?
1: It's cut. It's all cut down. Just lying there in the field. They did it again, those mean neighbors.
0: Oh, did they now?
1: Grandpa, don't you understand? They ruined the wheat crop.
0: I don't think so, Johnny. You see, I planned to cut that wheat early this year. In fact, a crew of harvesters is supposed to come tomorrow with their hand size.
1: You mean?
0: I mean our troublesome neighbors did my work for me and saved me the cost of hiring it done.
1: You mean... Huh, they outsmarted themselves.
5: That year, Grandpa Loughborough had the best wheat crop in the area. About this time, a series of incidents happened which would plunge John into years of terror.
0: Mr. Jakes is dead.
4: Oh, Pa, what happened?
0: He was just sitting at the table, finishing his dinner. All of a sudden, he keeled over and died.
1: Will we go to the funeral, Grandpa? Mr. Jakes was a nice man.
0: Your aunt and I will go, but I can't spare you from the farm, John. We have 10 acres of corn to be cultivated before the rains come. You'll have to stay home and take care of it.
1: Mr. Jakes just fell over and died. What if that happened to me? I'm gonna climb the fence and go pray in the woods. I want to be a Christian, Lord, but I don't know how. Please show me how. Forgive my sins, I pray. Save me. And help me to be good.
0: John, you ought to be a good boy and pray to God every night. If you aren't a good boy, when you die, God will send you to hell and burn you there through eternity.
1: Grandpa!
0: Just mind what I say, boy. Excuse me, I gotta go to the house for a minute.
1: I pray every night, but what use is it if I go to hell anyway? God hates me, and if he hates me, How can I expect him to help me be good?
5: John's uncle, Miles Carter, visited for a few days. One day, he watched John make some matches for lighting candles. To do this, John dipped little whittled sticks into melted brimstone.
6: John, do you know how hot that brimstone is?
1: No, Uncle Miles.
6: If you set your brimstone on fire, take a nail rod and hold the end of it in the blaze. The iron will begin to melt, and drops will fall into the flame.
1: Phew, that is hot.
6: John, hell is 1,000 times hotter than that.
5: The boy lived in fear for a long time, until a friend handed him a booklet written by Pastor George Storrs.
1: This is from the Bible. It must be true. It shows that people don't go to heaven or hell when they die. They sleep in their graves till Jesus comes. It's true. I've read all the texts, and it's true. God loves me. He will help me live the Christian life.
5: In December 1843, about a month before John's 12th birthday, the Loughborough family went to a series of lectures by the Millerite Adventist preacher James Berry.

0: family were among those who were disappointed when Jesus did not come in 1844. After the disappointment, the pastor, who had welcomed Adventist preaching in his church, changed his mind.
1: This morning, I have a confession to make. I am sorry I ever invited the Millerites to preach in this house. It is a mistake to believe that Christ is coming soon, and I hope that all you will hear.
2: Grandpa, how can the minister say he's sorry he let Pastor Berry preach? Is he sorry that hundreds of new members joined his church?
3: I guess he hasn't thought about that, Johnny. I don't think he could be sorry that the saloon in town has closed.
4: Or that one of the worst ruffians in town is now telling everyone about the grace of God instead of getting drunk and riding through the streets singing rude songs.
3: I don't understand why Jesus didn't come, but I'm convinced God is in this movement, and I intend to remain faithful. We'll have to study the Bible more than ever to find out where we went wrong.
1: There are those in our congregation who have refused to give up their belief that Christ will come soon. It is my painful duty this morning to announce that these people will be tried by the church.
5: Now, that's just not right. No.
6: Very well, Pastor. If you choose to try us, do so. But I insist on being tried by the Bible standard.
0: Unable to prove them wrong from the Bible, the pastor announced that they would be tried by church discipline. At this, 21 members asked to have their names removed from the church records. It was hard for Grandpa Loughborough to leave the church he had helped to build, but he was determined to be faithful to what he believed.

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0: Chapter 40, God's People Delivered.
1: When the protection of human laws shall be withdrawn from those who honor the law of God, there will be in different lands a simultaneous movement for their destruction. As the time appointed in the decree draws near, the people will conspire to root out the hated sect. It will be determined to strike in one night a decisive blow, which shall utterly silence the voice of dissent and reproof. The people of God, some in prison cells, some hidden in solitary retreats in the forests and mountains, still plead for divine protection, while in every quarter companies of armed men, urged on by hosts of evil angels, are preparing for the work of death. It is now, in the hour of utmost extremity, that the God of Israel will interpose for the deliverance of his chosen. Saith the Lord, ye shall have a song, as in the night when a holy solemnity is kept, and gladness of heart, as when one goeth to come into the mountain of the Lord, to the mighty one of Israel. And the Lord shall cause his glorious voice to be heard, and shall show the lighting down of his arm, with the indignation of his anger, and with the flame of a devouring fire,